0: way that I've even studied, of course, his physical height, and I'm the same height as Joseph, and so sometimes I'll just put the camera exactly where his eye level would have been, and I try to show people how he would have seen things. When he came through a doorway, how would he have seen things? What was the level he was looking at?
1: So today we're going to tell you some of those stories we've had while we've been exploring Joseph's life.
0: We'll start by taking you to Far West Missouri, a place that I always say is where you can see less and feel more than just about any other place in church history.
2: Tomorrow morning at 9 o'clock, General Donovan and his brigade will take these men to the town square in Far West. And he will shoot them!
3: When we were trying to photograph Far West, we wanted to get something that you could see and touch, but now there are only green fields where a wonderful town used to be. And so we went to Hamilton, to the clerk's office there, to see if there was anything that remained of the saints. And we learned there in the records that there was a cemetery that was a mile west of town, where approximately 300 Latter-day Saints were buried. And we said, ah, there's something we can photograph.
4: Yeah, we'll go looking for gravestones. I mean, that has texture. You can touch that. You know, this is a newspaper account from 100 and some odd years ago. So we head off to try to find it.
3: We did, but we couldn't find it anywhere. And we said, okay, we know that cemeteries are usually on high ground. So we went to the highest ground west of town looking. So we started knocking on doors saying, do you know where the cemetery is?
4: Well, and we had been driving through fields in a suburban, you know, you're sitting there just kind of driving through these fields thinking, we got to find this place somewhere. So we finally found this house.
3: Well, and you went up and knocked on the door.
4: I went up to this guy, and he actually saw me coming, and he came out on the porch, you know, and he's this kind of old Missouri guy, and he looked at me, and he says, you look like you need some seed corn. And I thought, I didn't know what that look was, but...
3: But Scott had it.
4: I had the look.
3: We were glad for that.
4: But I said, actually, we're looking for an old Mormon cemetery. And he said... Yeah, that cemetery set up there on the hill, just over on the rise over there, it's plowed under about 4 years ago. So here was this cemetery, here was this sacred site for our people, and it had been plowed under and forgotten.
3: So we went up to that site, and we started to walk through the fields, and you could see little pieces of markers that were still there that had been plowed under. And our hearts were really filled and touched because it was such sacred ground and you could feel it. And yet, these people had been forgotten. It had been plowed under for, I think, to plant alfalfa.
4: One time I remember coming to Harmony, Pennsylvania, and there it was just socked in. It was just raining and horrible. And I had just a little window of time to be there. So I got there late in the evening. I slept under the protective boughs of a pine tree through the night. I got up in the morning, it was still socked in. And so I set up my camera, and there was just no way I was going to get a good picture. So I knelt down right by my camera, by the tripod, and I asked the Lord to bless me with light, and that I wanted to use these pictures that I shot to bless other people. And so within moments, the heavens opened, light came down, I was able to get pictures. And it just happened over and over again that morning that he just blessed me every time I needed light. And that became a real kind of watchword for how we shoot pictures. We're often kneeling by our tripod, pleading with the Lord for light.
3: You know, just as in the gospel, we're always looking for the light, we're looking for knowledge. It's the same thing when you're taking pictures. You're looking for pictures where others may not always see them. I don't always see the things that you're seeing because you have that photographer's trained eye.
4: Well, I feel like it nearly drives me nuts because as we're driving along, even on a family vacation, all I'm ever seeing, oh, look at that picture over there. Ooh, ooh, ooh, look at that over there. Look at this. Oh, look at the way the light is just hitting the rim of that cliff over there. Isn't that gorgeous? And it's just the way I see things all the time.
3: It's kind of a burden sometimes for the family because we always know that he's got his camera with him and he's going to take pictures when we least expect it. It's interesting when you are looking for particular things, what you begin to learn about church history. For example, when we've been in New England, in Sharon, Vermont, where Joseph Smith was born, we began to see stone walls everywhere. And you begin to understand how very terrible conditions are for farming in New England. The reason there are all these stone walls is because that's what people grow, are stones. They just seem to erupt every year. And so they gather them into walls that divide the lines from each other. And you know, you might not see that if you weren't taking pictures and saying, my goodness, here we have stone walls, and other places they have wooden fences. What's going on here in New England?
4: An interesting thing I learned last time I was in New England doing another shoot in the winter was I was trying to figure out about all the moves of the Smiths. They're moving around quite a bit during their 20 years of marriage in New England, Joseph and Lucy Mack Smith. And I was trying to figure out, why would they move from one place to another? It looked like business deals and failed farming situations, etc. But as I drove from place to place and watched, they were always tethered to their families. They were always not very far from a brother or from their parents. And when they made that move from New England to Palmyra, that was cutting the tether, and that was a major thing for them. But I could feel that this last trip as I was up there watching. They were just always just a few miles from their family, keeping the tether there. And I could understand that. They wanted that security of their family close by.
3: Well, and you have real adventures when you're off shooting. I think you had a ginseng adventure once in the woods.
4: Oh my goodness, I went to the place where Joseph Smith Sr. had done the ginseng business, and he had been crystallizing ginseng, and this is in Randolph, Vermont. And I actually found a man there who does this to this day, and he took me off into the woods looking for ginseng, and he was very interesting, to say the least. But one thing interesting he told me was, to this day, every year, people come from the Orient to this very place where the Smiths were living those many years ago. And he said they come with stacks of $100 bills, and they're ready to pay for the ginseng root because it is so rare, and they want to crystallize this ginseng and make it into various medicinal forms. And it's still going on to this day.
5: I will not let you do it.
6: Be reasonable, Mrs. Smith.
5: What kind of life would he have?
6: The bone and tissue are both infected. It happens sometimes after typhoid fever. Unless we remove the leg, the infection will keep spreading.
5: There must be another way.
7: Well, there is one possible procedure.
3: I think it's interesting when you went searching to see if you could find Nathan Smith's medical bag.
4: Oh, you know, that was fascinating. Nathan Smith, of course, was the founder of the Dartmouth Medical School, and he is one of the most skilled surgeons in the United States at that time, and he made house calls. Many of the doctors did in those days, of course, and he had a saddlebag that he used for house calls. They still have the saddlebag to this day. It's the treasure of the Dartmouth Medical School. In fact, some years back, when they moved the medical school from the old building to a newer building, they made a big ritual about it, and they took Nathan Smith's medical bag and they put it on a gurney, and then the dean and other faculty members pushed the gurney, and all the medical students came behind, and they're pushing the gurney with Nathan Smith's medical bag all the way across the campus, going like this, and they bring it into the dean's office and place it there because that is their treasure, and it's there to this day. And this is the bag, we think, and most likely was used when Nathan Smith came to operate on young Joseph Smith.
3: And talk about texture and feeling. Oh, that really, really drives it home. Much more than if you read that story 100 times. Suddenly seeing that medical bag makes it all so real.
4: Well, I think it's interesting too to go back to Tunbridge, and there in Tunbridge, Vermont, you can go in the town clerk's office. You can see the records. You can go and actually open record book number one, and there's the marriage entry of Joseph and Lucy Mack Smith. There's the entry of the births of Alvin and Hiram and Sophronia and Samuel. And it's so exciting to actually see those handwritten entries from so many years ago.
3: And it's interesting to me that when you take pictures, you are looking for truth and beauty. There is a truth in photography just like there is a truth in art. And you know it when you see it because it resonates with your spirit. And sometimes it's the spirit that leads you on to do that. I remember one morning in Sharon, Vermont, when you were just kind of hopping over a fence to get a picture that was different than the one you ended up getting.
4: Well, I was just getting over the fence, and I had this distinct impression to go back to the road and run up the road just a little ways now. And so I did so. I ran up the road, I set up the tripod and was ready for whatever. And just then, this little orphan patch of fog came rolling in and kind of dissipated the sunshine in through the trees. And I took two or three shots of this, and then the experience was gone. And then I had the impression come again very strongly, you'll use that picture. Well, that ended up being the cover of our book, Witness of Light. And that was very exciting.
3: I think there's nothing more fun than feeling that sense of, do this now. And it's true that it even happens when you're doing something like photography.
4: That's right. We call it faith in the field. And the Lord works with us all the time. I mean, with us as His children. He wants to answer our prayers. He wants to hear our very specific prayers and be involved in our labors, our daily labors.
3: What we've really learned is that we can have the camera already, and in the past it used to be take lots of rolls of film. Now we use digital, but after all we can do, it's not what we can do that makes a difference. We're saved by grace after all we can do. Really, it is the Lord that paints these glorious pictures, and you just come away with a testimony of that when you're doing something as artistic as photography.
4: I remember one time we were at the shores of the Jordan River, and the light was just not very good, and Maureen's mother was with us on this shoot, and it was really fun to have her there. She was just excited about seeing everything, but she had watched us shooting photograph after photograph and kind of saw our pattern. And so I just looked out and said, the light's no good. And she said, Scott, just get out of the car, set up your tripod, and kneel down and pray, and the light will change. It was wonderful. I've never forgotten that moment.
3: And I think that many have experienced that kind of thing. So that's been one of the joys.
8: I was one day reading the Epistle of James. If any of you lack wisdom, let him ask of God. The words came with great force into my heart. I reflected upon them again and again. At length, I came to the conclusion that I must do as James directs. That is, ask of God.
3: We also had some really fun experiences shooting in Palmyra and shooting the Sacred Grove. I remember one morning where the fog was just there in the Sacred Grove, and all of a sudden the sun shot through it, and what a mysterious and beautiful and transcendent set of photos you got that day.
4: Well, it was amazing. We published that on Meridian Magazine. Many of you will have seen that already, but it was just an amazing experience, and the way the light was coming through the trees, and it just continued. In fact, that morning, I believe I shot about 700 shots in just a matter of 45 minutes, because you just had to go as fast as you could and keep up with all the wonderful experiences that were happening and all the light and all the beauty that was going on around you. And that's kind of this idea of truth, capturing truth in art, truth in photography.
3: Okay, Scott, so I have a question. You said you took 700 shots that morning. And now, most of us would take three and we'd think we cover it. What is it you're seeing in those 700 shots? What are you capturing that the rest of us are sometimes not seeing?
4: You know, I just look out and the light comes down a certain way. I think, I've got to capture that. Or the light strikes a tree a certain way. I have to capture that. There's an angle that I haven't seen before. I have to capture that. There's a tree that's larger than I've noticed, or it has roots that come down, and there's a little teeny tree growing out of the roots. You know, I have to get that, because everything to me has meaning. There's symbolism in all these pictures. There's truth in art. There's truth in photography. And so I have to capture that. It's just, it's compelling to me.
3: So it's the details sometimes, as well as the big thing.
4: Yeah. There's the macrocosm, the microcosm. I'm interested in both of them.
3: So wherever you look, you see these pictures.
9: Brothers and sisters, I propose, if we are all in agreement, that we proceed and organize ourselves as a church according to the commandments of God.
4: It's like one time we were shooting the Peter Whitmer farmhouse there in Fayette, New York. That's the place where the church was organized. And here in this beautiful little cabin, we're trying to capture this room, but it's kind of dark and a little dingy, and there's just two little windows. And we thought, well, we were shooting film in those days, and so we backed the camera up right to the back of the room, put it on the tripod, and you set up the camera and open up the shutter and just let it fill the film. And so we had a 2.5 minute exposure there, and it just makes the room glow because the light is just like filling in every grain, every detail of the wood, all the stones around the fireplace, and it makes it beautiful. And it's really what is there. It's capturing what's there. But sometimes film can do something that we can't really see with the natural eyes. And so I'm aware of that as we're out shooting, and I like to do that.
3: One thing that's been fun about following you around all these years while you're taking pictures is that I begin to see that it really is a mystery, a clue. You're looking for things. You're trying to understand what is. And these aren't answers that are always readily given or you can find in a book. They're something that you begin to think about as we explore the Sacred Grove, for example.
4: You kind of have to think like a farm boy. I'm a farm boy from Missouri, and so I try to think like the Smith boys would think. And what are they doing as they're clearing their land? They're going to be lifting their rocks up and making those same kind of New England piles of rocks, you know. And so this is something a lot of people miss. At the back of the Sacred Grove, you know, the Sacred Grove is about 10 acres, but at the very west kind of side of the Sacred Grove, there's a long line of rocks, big rocks that have been piled up there. Those were piled up by the Smith boys. And that's something that you can touch and feel and see. And I just love seeing that because there's the work and the labor of the Smith family, and it's still just sitting there right on the ground.
3: Well, and it ties you to all these places with so much love. The more you know, the more you love. I think about going down to the banks of the Susquehanna River with our little 9-year-old then, Michaela, and we were telling her all kinds of things because we'd been there so many times and knew what had happened so intimately.
8: We inquired of the Lord. A messenger from heaven descended in a cloud of light. John the Baptist laid his hands upon our heads and conferred the authority to baptize.
4: I just remember because we were right at the banks of the Susquehanna on Joseph and Emma's land. They had, you know, 13 and a half acres there, and we're at the south end of the property right on the shores of the river. And I'm just sitting there kind of at a lower angle, so I'm right eye to eye with Michaela. And I'm talking to her about the baptisms that took place and the fact that an angel of the Lord had appeared there, John the Baptist. And I'm telling her this, and I look away for a minute, and I'm looking down at the river, and I look back at her, and her eyes are just filled with tears. And there she is, this little 9-year-old, feeling the Spirit and feeling the truth of what we were telling her. And that was one of those moments that was so exciting for me because we could see the birth of a testimony.
3: What's so interesting, too, about trying to find out about how things really were and how things really happened is that you do little explorations, like when you were here with the Mississippi River in the winter.
4: I'm kind of a risk taker, and the more children we've got, we have 11 children, and I take less risks, I think. But I was here in Nauvoo, and I wanted to see what the experience was like to cross the frozen Mississippi River. And so I talked to the natives here. I said, is it safe to cross on the Mississippi River right now? It looks like it's pretty frozen. They said, nope. I said, well, how would it be safe? Well, if you had someone else with you, that would help. And if you had a sleigh or some skis, that would help too. Well, I don't have either one. Well, you got to be mighty careful, you know. And so just main thing is you listen. You listen very closely. Listen for the cracking of the ice, you know.
3: Well, and you wanted to know how far across it was.
4: I did. I was interested to know, what was it like to cross the Mississippi at the end of Parley Street all the way across to Iowa?
3: I always tease Scott that he's interested in everything, and that helps in terms of being a photographer.
4: It really does. So I got down at the end of Parley Street, and my dad was a geologist. He taught me how to pace out things. I know my exact pace, and so I headed out across the Mississippi River. I made it all the way across to within about 35 or 40 feet of the Iowa side, and I heard that horrible sound, that cracking sound. So I thought, probably should turn around at this point. So I turned around quickly, but I got my pace all the way back. So at this current level of the river, it's a little wider than it was in those days because of the Keokuk Dam, but 6,565 feet across, that is a major barrier, and that's the first thing the pioneers faced as they're leaving Nauvoo, is crossing that Mississippi River.
3: You know, it was especially thrilling for us to have President Hinckley announce that the Nauvoo Temple was going to be rebuilt. Having spent so much time in these places, we knew what it meant because we had grieved with the pioneers in their feelings about leaving the Nauvoo Temple. You know, what a unique thing it was here in Nauvoo, because they had turned every possible space into a wagon building shop to leave. At the same time, they're building this beautiful Nauvoo Temple. You know, how ironic that they would be doing this and the poignancy of that. But it meant so much to them to be able to have their temple ordinances done. And so these were the two poignant experiences that were happening at the same time. And so many of them, as they crossed the river, they'd get to a high point and they'd turn around and they'd take a look at Nauvoo and they would have one last longing look. And the last thing they saw was that Nauvoo Temple on the hill. Pretty Meeks wrote in his journal that it had been more than three decades since he had seen that site, and it still caused him great emotion when he thought about it. So we really knew and felt a sense of their loss of the temple.
4: But on April the 4th of 1999, when President Hinckley made that announcement at the end of conference, I don't think there's a person who was there in that conference that will ever forget that moment. It sent a rush through our spirits wherever we were in the world, and we were so thrilled that the temple would be rebuilt.
3: And I'll just never forget the night that we were coming back for the press open house for the Nauvoo Temple, and we were driving north along the Mississippi River, that windy road, and there comes a moment when you first get a glimpse of Nauvoo, and we got a glimpse of that beautiful Nauvoo Temple that we had always imagined in our mind's eye up until that point. But now there it was, and talk about excitement and a rush of intake of breath. And we drove up and drove to that beautiful temple, and it was just such an awe-inspiring sight. And we said, this temple isn't just rebuilt. This temple isn't just restored. This temple is resurrected in a beautiful white and shining state, more glorious than it was before. What a night that was. And we walked around the temple and you took your familiar, 250 pictures that night alone. Every detail of it was meaningful to us because every detail of it before had been so carefully put in place by these pioneers who loved the Lord Jesus Christ. It was such a joy to record this photographically.
4: In fact, since then, I've taken thousands and thousands of pictures of the Nauvoo Temple because I can't get enough of it. I look at it and I think, you know, this is just a glorious edifice, and what a magnificent, magnificent structure that represents the sacrifice of our people and a monument to Joseph Smith.
3: You know, it's interesting. We're here in the Times and Seasons building in Nauvoo, and we're just surrounded by all the paraphernalia of printing of those days. It was such hard work to put all of these pieces in letter by letter and have to be so careful and then wash them all when you take them out one by one and replace them. And I think about how incredible it is that we live in a time when we can capture so much in photograph. We can send words over the internet in just a moment. And it is our charge today to pass on the same kind of beauty with the means that we have as the pioneers did with the means that they did. They did a wonderful job. And I think that's what you're all about with your photography, is trying to bear testimony.
4: Well, it is. I think that our passion really is to make vivid those things which are sacred to our people.
3: One of the fun things about researching church history is following mysteries, unraveling clues, and we did one of those in studying the Kirtland Temple. There's been a rumor that I think has gone for generations that there was a reporter there on March 27th, 1836, the day of the temple dedication, who saw great lights inside and great lights on the roof of the temple and immediately assumed that the temple must be on fire. He rushed back to write the story that the temple had burned to the ground, and the Painesville Telegraph, which was published every Friday, it then reported that on April 1st, 1836. Well, this is a rumor we, of course, wanted to check out. We went to the church history archives first and went through the Painesville Telegraph research, and we could see it Friday after Friday. Every edition was there except April 1st was missing. And so, oh, how frustrating. We wanted to know if this had really happened or not. So then we went to the Library of Congress. It was the exact same thing. Every issue was there except April 1st, 1836. We tried the New York City Public Library, a wonderful archive. Same thing, it's gone. So finally, we tried the Western Reserve.
4: And we called them up, and the lady said, it's on our sheet here. We do have it. And I'll go and look at it. I said, great, you can physically pull it for me because I need to check one thing in there. And she said, oh, sure. Give me about 45 minutes or an hour and I'll call you back. So we were just so excited. I just sat there waiting for the phone to ring. It rang about an hour later and the woman was dumbfounded. She said, we have it labeled on the shelf and that issue is missing. It's as if it's been stolen. I quote, it's as if it has been stolen. And I was so frustrated. We cannot verify this story and we may never know until we can find that issue of April 1st of 1836. Some locations in church history are very difficult to find now. One of those is an old log schoolhouse that was located on the Isaac Morley farm, just outside of Kirtland. And it was about 14 by 14 feet. We know the location of it, but it no longer exists. But there was a meeting held there the first week of June of 1831. And Joseph was there with the priesthood. There were just a few priesthood holders. And Joseph looked around and said, you see all these priesthood brethren here tonight? And this was pretty much everyone in Kirtland who held the priesthood. And he said, you know no more about the destinies of this kingdom than a babe on his mother's lap. And he said, this kingdom will fill North America, it will fill South America, it will fill the whole world. And that's the kind of thing we see. And now we go there and there's an obscure little forest where that used to be located, but it is just an amazing thing to see kind of the humble circumstances of how the kingdom would roll forth from these little places and fill the whole earth.
3: And I think that's what you find when you begin to try to photograph church history. You have to work from clues. You have to get the smallest nuance of what happened. And it's always surprising that there was such courage and such boldness from such humble beginnings.
4: I was researching the Kirtland period one year, and it was soon after the church had purchased the Newell K. Whitney store in Kirtland. And I went there, and I wanted to have the experience of hearing the revelations in my ears, in the very place where they were received. Now, this is long before I knew that in the Kirtland period, in the Ohio period, there were 65 revelations given, and there were actually 10 different locations where the revelations were given, 10 different places. Well, I just kind of put them all into one, and all the ones that were received in the Kirtland area, I decided I was going to read them out loud so I could hear them in the place where they were received. So the missionaries who were there, it was just barely new missionaries who'd come there, and they didn't really have formal tours yet. So they let me go upstairs in the Newell K. Whitney store, and I sat there alone, and I read those revelations out loud. It took me 4 or 5 hours to read all of them out loud, but I was able to hear them in my ears and pass through my mind as I studied each of the revelations received during the Ohio period. And it was a marvelous experience. It really set deep in my spirit the power of these revelations and the power of this amazing prophet, Joseph Smith.
3: Elder Neil Maxwell called the revelations that were received during the Kirtland period a cascade of revelations. My goodness, wasn't that a time when doors and windows were being thrown open to the light?
10: We hope you'll join us for other segments of Perspectives.
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13: We now present a BYU devotional given by Elder Jeffrey R. Holland, September 2008.
14: It is now my privilege to introduce tonight's speaker. Elder Jeffrey R. Holland was ordained a member of the Quorum of 12 Apostles, June 23, 1994. At the time of this call, Elder Holland was serving as a member of the first Quorum of 70 to which he had been called on April 1, 1989. From 1980 until his call as General Authority in 1989, Jeffrey R. Holland served as 9th President of Brigham Young University in Provo, Utah. He is former Church Commissioner of Education and Dean of College of Religious Education at BYU, a student leader and varsity athlete at Dixie High School and Dixie College in his native St. George, Utah. He received his bachelor's degree and master's degree in English and religious education, respectively, from Brigham Young University. He obtained a master and a Doctor of Philosophy degrees in American Studies from Yale University. Elder Holland was active in professional educational activity prior to his call to full-time church service, including service as president of the American Association of Presidents of Independent Colleges and Universities, and service on the boards of other professional organizations. For his work in improving understanding between Christians and Jews, he was given the Torch of Liberty Award by the Anti-Defamation League of B'nai B'rith. He has served on governing boards of a number of civic and business-related corporations and has received the Distinguished Eagle Scout Award from the Boy Scouts of America. He is the author of 7 books, one of which he co-authored with his wife, Patricia. Elder Holland was born December 3, 1940, to Frank D. and Alice Bentley Holland. In 1963, he married Patricia Terry. They are the parents of Matthew, Mary Alice, and David, the parent-in-laws of Paige, Lee, and Jeannie, and the parents of 13 beautiful grandchildren. Elder Holland.
15: Thank you, President, very much. My dear, beloved young friends, it is a thrill for Sister Holland and for me to be with you tonight for this worldwide satellite broadcast. It's always a thrill to be in the Marriott Center. I wish it were possible for us to be in each of your individual locations, seeing you personally and able to shake your hands. We haven't figured out a way to do that yet, but we send our love and greeting to all of you wherever you are in the world. In spite of the vastness of our global audience, we hope all of you are individually able to feel the love we have for you tonight, and that each of you can gain something from our message that is applicable in your personal lives. One of the great blessings of our assignments as general authorities is the chance to visit members of the church in various locations around the world and to glean from the history that our members have experienced across the globe. In that spirit, I wish to share with you tonight some feelings that came to me during a church assignment I had last spring when I was assigned to visit the Platte City Stake in western Missouri here in the United States. The Platte City, Missouri Stake lies adjacent to the Liberty, Missouri Stake, now a very famous location in church history, encompassing several important church history sites, including the ironically named Liberty Jail. From your study of church history, you will all know something of the experience the Prophet Joseph Smith and his brethren had while imprisoned in that facility during the winter of 1838-39. This was a terribly difficult time in our history, for the church generally, and certainly for the Prophet Joseph himself, who bore the brunt of the persecution in that period. Indeed, I dare say that until his martyrdom 5.5 years later, there was no more burdensome time in Joseph's life than this cruel, illegal, and unjustified incarceration in Liberty Jail. Time does not permit a detailed discussion of the experiences which led up to this moment in church history, but suffice it to say that problems of various kinds had been building ever since the Prophet Joseph had received a revelation in July of 1831, designating Missouri as the place consecrated for the gathering of the saints and the building up of the city of Zion. By October of 1838, all-out war seemed inevitable between Mormon and non-Mormon forces confronting each other over these issues. After being driven from several of the counties in the western part of that state, and under the presumption they had been invited to discuss ways of defusing the volatile situation that had developed, 5 leaders of the church, including the Prophet Joseph, marching under a flag of truce, approached the camp of the Missouri militia near the small settlement of Far West, located in Caldwell County. As it turned out, the flag of truce was meaningless, and the church leaders were immediately put in chains and placed under heavy guard. The morning after this arrest, two more Latter-day Saint leaders, including the prophet's brother Hiram, were taken prisoner, making a total of seven in captivity. Injustice swiftly moved forward toward potential tragedy when a military court convened by officers of that militia ordered that Joseph Smith and the six other prisoners all be taken to the public square at Far West and summarily shot. To his eternal credit, Brigadier General Alexander Doniphan, an officer in the Missouri forces, boldly and courageously refused to carry out the inhumane, unjustifiable order. In a daring stand that could have brought him his own court-martial, he cried out against the commanding officer, "It is cold-blooded murder. I will not obey your order. And if you execute these men, I will hold you responsible before an earthly tribunal. So help me God." In showing such courage and integrity, Doniphan not only saved the lives of these seven men, but endeared himself forever to Latter-day Saints in every generation. Well, their execution averted, these seven church leaders were marched on foot from Far West to Independence, then from Independence to Richmond. Parley P. Pratt was remanded to nearby Davies County for trial there, and the other six prisoners, including Joseph and Hiram, were sent to Liberty, the county seat of neighboring Clay County, to await trial there the next spring. They arrived in Liberty on December 1st, 1838, just as winter was coming on. The jail, one of the few and certainly one of the more forbidding such structures in that region, was considered escape-proof, and it probably was. It had two stories, the top or main floor accessible to the outside world only by a single small heavy door. In the middle of that floor was a trap door through which prisoners were then lowered into the lower floor or dungeon. The outside walls of the prison were of rough-hewn limestone, 2 feet thick, and an inside wall of 12-inch oak logs. These two walls separated by a 12-inch space filled with loose rock. Combined, these walls made a formidable, virtually impenetrable barrier 4 feet thick. In the dungeon, the floor-to-ceiling height was barely 6 feet, and inasmuch as some of the men, including the prophet Joseph, were over 6 feet tall, this meant that when standing, they were constantly in a stooped position, and when lying, it was mostly upon the rough, bare stones of the prison floor, covered here and there by a bit of loose, dirty straw or an occasional dirty straw mat. The food given to the prisoners was coarse and sometimes contaminated. So filthy, one of them said they could not eat it until driven to it by sheer hunger. On as many as 4 occasions, they had poison administered to them in their food, making them so violently ill that for days they alternated between vomiting and a kind of delirium, not really caring whether they lived or died. In the prophet Joseph's letters, he spoke of the jail being a hell surrounded with demons, where we are compelled to hear nothing but blasphemous oaths and witness a scene of blasphemy, drunkenness, hypocrisy, and debaucheries of every description. We have not blankets to keep us warm, he said, and when we have a fire, we are engulfed in constant smoke. Our souls have been bowed down and our nerves tremble from long confinement. Pen or tongue or angels, Joseph wrote, could not adequately describe the malice of hell that we have suffered here. And all of this during what by some accounts was considered then the coldest winter on record in the state of Missouri. It's not my purpose to make this a speech about the sorrow and difficulty these men confronted in Liberty Jail. So let me put a few photos on the screen. I apologize that not all in this very large crowd will be able to see them, and conclude this little introductory portion of my message. I promise I have something else in mind to say. Here's a photo of the jail pretty much as it stood at the time Joseph and his brethren were incarcerated there. Here's a photo taken some years later when officers and historians from the church visited the location. I'm not sure with that fellow on top.

the forlorn, longing look on Joseph's face. And here's a portrayal by Greg Olson showing how Joseph may have written some of the revelations that came during this imprisonment. And this is my final photo, which leads me to the real message I have come to give tonight. Most of us, most of the time, speak of the facility at Liberty as a jail or a prison, and certainly it was that. But Elder Brigham H. Roberts, in recording the history of the church, spoke of the facility as a temple, or more accurately, a prison temple. Elder Neil A. Maxwell used the same phrasing in some of his writings. Certainly it lacked the purity, the beauty, the comfort and cleanliness of this kind of temple, our true temples, our dedicated temples. The speech and behavior of the guards and criminals who came there was anything but temple-like. In fact, the restricting brutality and injustice of this experience at Liberty would make it seem the very antithesis of the liberating, merciful spirit of our temples and the ordinances that are performed in them. So in what sense could Liberty Jail be called a temple? Or at least a kind of temple in the development of Joseph Smith personally and in his role as a prophet? And what does such a title tell us about God's love and teachings, including where and when that love and those teachings are made manifest? As we think on these things, does it strike us that spiritual experience, revelatory experience, sacred experience can come to every one of us in all the many and varied stages and circumstances of our lives if we want it? If we hold on and pray on, if we keep our faith strong through our difficulties. We love and cherish our dedicated temples and the essential exalting ordinances that are performed there. We thank heaven and the presiding brethren that more and more of them are being built, giving more and more of us greater access to them. They're truly the holiest, most sacred structures in the kingdom of God, to which we all ought to go as worthily and as often as possible. But tonight's message is that when you have to, you can have sacred, revelatory, profoundly instructive experience with the Lord in any situation you are in. Indeed, let me say that even a little stronger. You can have sacred, revelatory, profoundly instructive experience with the Lord in the most miserable experiences of your life, in the worst settings, while enduring the most painful injustices, when facing the most insurmountable odds and opposition you have ever faced. Now let's talk about those propositions for a moment. Every one of us, in one way or another, great or small, dramatic or incidental, are going to spend a little time in Liberty Jail, spiritually speaking. We will face things we do not want to face for reasons that may not have been our fault. Indeed, we may face difficult circumstances for reasons that were absolutely right and proper, reasons that came because we were trying to keep the commandments of the Lord. We may face persecution. We may endure heartache and separation from loved ones. We may be hungry and cold and forlorn. Yes, before our lives are over, we may all be given a little taste of what the prophets faced often in their lives. But the lessons of the winter of 1838-39 teach us that every experience can become a redemptive experience if we remain bonded to our Father in heaven through that difficulty. These difficult lessons teach us that man's extremity is God's opportunity. And if we will be humble and faithful
If we will be believing and not

0: curse God for our problems. He can turn the unfair and the inhumane and debilitating prisons of our life into temples, or at least into a circumstance that can bring comfort and revelation, divine companionship, and peace. Let me push this just a little farther. I've just said that hard times can happen to us. President Joseph Fielding Smith, grandnephew of the prophet Joseph and grandson of the incarcerated Hiram, said something even stronger than that when he dedicated the Liberty Jail Visitor Center in 1963. Alluding to the kind of history we've reviewed tonight, and looking on the scene where his grandfather and granduncle were so unjustly held, he said, "Perhaps such things have to happen. Not only can they happen, perhaps they have to." Said he, and I quote, "As I have read the history of those days, the days that went before and the days that came after, I have reached the conclusion that the hardships, the persecution, the almost universal opposition toward the church at that time were necessary. At any rate, they became school teachers to our people. They helped to make them strong." Well, without trying to determine which of these kinds of experience in our life are mandatory and which are optional, but still good for us, may I suggest just a very few of the lessons learned at Liberty. Those experiences which were school teachers to Joseph and can be to us. Experiences which contribute so much to our education in mortality and our exaltation in eternity. In selecting these lessons, I know yet another kind of blessing that came out of this adversity. To make the points that I am now going to try to make in my message to you, I have drawn directly upon the revelatory words that came from the lips of Joseph Smith during this heartbreaking time. Words that we now have canonized as sacred scripture in the Doctrine and Covenants. I guess we're not supposed to have favorite scriptures, and I have enough of them that you won't be able to pin me down to one or two. But certainly any list of my favorite scriptures would have to include those written from the darkness of Liberty Jail. So what we instantly learn is that God was not only teaching Joseph Smith in that prison circumstance, but he was teaching all of us for generations yet to come. What a scriptural gift, and what a high price was paid for them. But how empty would our lives as Latter-day Saints be if we did not have sections 121, 122, and 123 of the Doctrine and Covenants. If you have not read them recently, I want you to read them tonight or tomorrow at the latest, no later. That is your homework assignment, and I will be checking on you. They are contained in total on a mere 6 pages of text. But those 6 pages will touch your heart with their beauty and their power, and they will remind you that God often moves in a mysterious way his wonders to perform. In any case, he certainly turned adversity into blessing in giving us those sacred writings and reflections, so pure and noble and Christian in both tone and content, yet produced in such an impure, ignoble, and unchristian setting. Now then, 3 lessons from Liberty Jail. May I suggest that the first of these is inherent in what I've already said. That is that everyone, including and perhaps especially the righteous, will be called upon to face trying times. When that happens, we can sometimes fear God has abandoned us, that we might be left, at least for a time, to wonder when our troubles will ever end. As individuals, as families, as communities and nations, probably everyone has had or will have an occasion to feel as Joseph Smith felt when he asked why such sorrow had to come and how long its darkness and damage would remain. We identify with him when he cries from the depth and discouragement of his confinement, "O God, where art thou? How long shall thy hand be stayed? Yea, O Lord, how long shall thy people suffer before thy bowels be moved with compassion toward them?" That's a painful personal cry, a cry from the heart, a spiritual loneliness we may all have occasion to feel at some time in our lives. Perhaps you have had such moments already in your young lives. If so, I hope you've not had too many. But whenever these moments of our extremity come, we must not succumb to the fear that God has abandoned us or that he does not hear our prayers. He does hear us. He does see us. He does love us. When we're in dire circumstance and want to cry, "Where art thou?" it is imperative that we remember he is right there with us, where he has always been. We must continue to believe, continue to have faith, continue to pray and plead with heaven, even if we feel for a time our prayers are not heard and that God has somehow gone away. He is there. Our prayers are heard. And when we weep, he and the angels of heaven weep with us. When lonely, cold, hard times come, we have to endure. We have to continue. We have to persist. That was the Savior's message in the parable of the importuning widow. Keep knocking on that door. Keep pleading. In the meantime, know that God hears your cries and knows your distress. He is your father, and you are his child. When what has to be has been, and when what lessons to be learned have been learned, it will be for us as it was for the prophet Joseph. Just at the time he felt most alone and distant from heaven's ear was the very time he received the wonderful ministration of the Spirit and wonderful, glorious answers that came from his Father in heaven. Into this dismal dungeon and this depressing time, the voice of God came, saying, "My son, peace be unto thy soul. Thine adversity and thine afflictions shall be but a small moment. And then, if thou endure it well, God shall exalt thee on high. Thou shalt triumph over all thy foes." Even though seemingly unjust circumstances may be heaped upon us, and even though unkind and unmerited things may be done to us, perhaps by those we consider enemies, but also in some cases by those whom we thought were friends, nevertheless, through it all, God is with us. That is why we had our marvelous choir sing tonight Sarah Adams' traditional old Christian hymn. That seldom sung fourth verse, which they sang so beautifully. "Out of my stony griefs, Bethel I'll raise. So by my woes to be nearer, my God, to thee." We're not alone in our little prisons here. When suffering, we may in fact be nearer to God than we've ever been in our entire lives. That knowledge can turn every such situation into a would-be temple. Regarding our earthly journey, the Lord has promised, "I will go before your face. I will be on your right hand and on your left. My spirit shall be in your hearts, and mine angels round about you to bear you up. That is an everlasting declaration of God's love and care for us, including and perhaps especially in times of trouble. Secondly, we need to realize that just because difficult things happen, sometimes unfair and seemingly unjustified things, it does not mean that we are unrighteous or that we're unworthy of blessings or that God is disappointed in us. Of course, sinfulness does bring suffering, and the only answer to that behavior is repentance. But sometimes suffering comes to the righteous too. You will recall that from the depths of Liberty Jail, when Joseph was reminded that he had indeed been cast into trouble, had passed through tribulation and been falsely accused, had been torn away from his family and cast into a pit, into the hands of murderers. Nevertheless, he was to remember that the same thing had happened to the Savior of the world. And because he was triumphant, so shall we be. In giving us this sober reminder of what the Savior went through, the revelation from Liberty Jail records, "The Son of Man hath descended below them all. Art thou greater than he?" No, Joseph was not greater than the Savior, and neither are we. And when we promise to follow the Savior, to walk in his footsteps and be his disciples, we are promising to go where that divine path leads us. And the path of salvation has always led one way or another through Gethsemane. So if the Savior faced such injustices and discouragements, such persecutions and unrighteousness, such discouragements and suffering, we cannot expect that we are not going to face some of that if we still intend to call ourselves his true disciples and faithful followers. And it certainly underscores the fact that the righteous, in the Savior's case, the personification of righteousness, that we can be totally worthy before God and still suffer. In fact, it ought to be a matter of great doctrinal consolation to us that Jesus, in the course of the atonement, experienced all of the heartache and sorrow, all of the disappointments and injustices that the entire family of man had experienced from Adam and Eve to the end of the world, in order that we would not have to face them so severely or so deeply. However heavy our load might be, it would be a lot heavier if the Savior had not gone that way before us and carried that burden with us and for us. Very early in the prophet Joseph's ministry, the Savior taught him this doctrine. After speaking of sufferings so exquisite to feel and so hard to bear, Jesus said, "I, God, have suffered these things for all, that they," and that means you and I and everyone, "that they might not suffer if they would repent." In our moments of pain and trial, I guess we would shudder to think it could be worse. But the answer to that is clearly that it could be worse, and it would be worse. And only through our faith and repentance and obedience to the gospel that provided the sacred atonement is it kept from being worse. Furthermore, we note that not only has the Savior suffered, in his case, entirely innocently, but also so have most of the prophets and other great men and women recorded in the scriptures. Name an Old Testament or Book of Mormon prophet. Name a New Testament apostle. Name virtually any of the leaders in any dispensation, including our own, and you name someone who's had trouble. My point? If you're having a bad day, you've got a lot of company. Very, very good company. I mean the best company that has ever lived. Now, don't misunderstand. We don't have to look for sorrow. We don't have to seek to be martyrs. Trouble has a way of finding us even without our looking for it. But when it is obvious that a little time in Liberty Jail waits before you, spiritually speaking, remember these first two truths taught to Joseph in that prison temple. First, God has not forgotten you. And second, the Savior has been where you've been, allowing him to provide for your deliverance and your comfort. As the prophet Isaiah wrote, "The Lord has engraven you upon the palms of his hands, permanently written there in scar tissue with Roman nails as the writing instrument." Having paid that price in suffering that they have paid for you, the Father and the Son will never forget nor forsake you in your suffering. They have planned, prepared, and guaranteed your victory if you desire it. So be believing and endure it well. In the end, it shall be for thy good, and you will see everlasting dominion flow unto you forever and ever without compulsory means. Thirdly, and tonight, lastly, may I remind us all that in the midst of these difficult feelings, when one could justifiably be angry or reactionary or vengeful, wanting to return an eye for an eye and a tooth for a tooth, the Lord reminds us from the Liberty Jail prison temple that the rights of the priesthood are inseparably connected with the powers of heaven, and that the powers of heaven cannot be controlled nor handled only or except upon the principles of righteousness. Therefore, even when we face such distressing circumstances in our life, and there is something in us that wants to strike out at God or man or friend or foe, we must remember that no power or influence can or ought to be maintained except by persuasion, by long-suffering, by gentleness and meekness, and by love unfeigned, without hypocrisy and without guile. It's always been a wonderful testimony to me of the prophet Joseph's greatness and the greatness of all our prophets, including and especially the Savior of the world in his magnificence, that in the midst of such distress and difficulty, they could remain calm and patient, charitable, forgiving, that they could even talk that way, let alone live that way. But they could, and they did. They remembered their covenants. They disciplined themselves. They knew that we must live the gospel at all times, not just when it is convenient, and not just when things are going well. Indeed, they knew that the real test of our faith and our Christian discipleship is when things are not going smoothly. That is when we get to see what we're made of and how strong our commitment to the gospel really is. Surely the classic example of this is that in the most painful hours of the crucifixion, the Savior could say, "Father, forgive them, for they know not what they do." That is a hard thing to ask when we're hurting. That's a hard thing to do when we've been offended or are tired or stressed out or suffering innocently. But that is when Christian behavior may matter the most. Remember, the powers of heaven cannot be controlled nor handled except upon the principles of righteousness. And do we need the powers of heaven with us at such times? As Joseph was taught in this prison temple, Even in distress and sorrow, we must let our bowels be full of charity toward all men. Then, and only then, shall our confidence wax strong in the presence of God, and the Holy Ghost shall be our constant companion. Remaining true to our Christian principles is the only way divine influence can help us. The Spirit has a near impossible task to get through to a heart that is filled with hate or anger or vengeance or self-pity. Those are all antithetical to the Spirit of the Lord. On the other hand, the Spirit finds instant access to a heart striving to be charitable and forgiving, long-suffering and kind. Principles of true discipleship. What a testimony that gospel principles are to apply at all times and in all situations. And that if we strive to remain faithful, the triumph of a Christian life can never be vanquished, no matter how grim the circumstance might be. How I love the majesty of these elegant celestial teachings taught, ironically, in such a despicable setting and time. As a valedictory to the lessons from Liberty Jail, I refer to the last verse of the last section of these three we have been referring to tonight. In this final canonized statement of the Liberty Jail experience, the Lord says to us through His prophet Joseph Smith, "Therefore, dearly beloved brethren and sisters, when we are even in the most troubling of times, let us cheerfully do all things that lie in our power, and then may we stand still with the utmost assurance to see the salvation of God and for His arm to be revealed." What a tremendously optimistic and faithful concluding declaration to be issued from a prison temple. When he wrote those lines, Joseph did not know when he would be released or if he would ever be released. There was every indication that his enemies were still planning to take his life. Furthermore, his wife and children were alone, frightened, often hungry, wondering how they would fend for themselves without their husband and father. The saints, too, were without homes and without their prophet. They were leaving Missouri, heading for Illinois, but who knew what tragedies were awaiting them there? Surely, to say it again, it was the bleakest and darkest of times. Yet in these cold, lonely hours, Joseph says, "Let us do all we can and do it cheerfully. And then we can justifiably turn to the Lord, wait upon His mercy, and see His arm revealed in our behalf." What a magnificent attitude to maintain in good times or bad, in sorrow or in joy. My beloved young friends, as part of my concluding testimony to you tonight, I wish to give you a blessing. It seems to me that as our apostolic witnesses take into the world, we have two opportunities and indeed perhaps obligations. One is to testify and bear witness, as I have been trying to do and will conclude to do, but the other is to bless, as the ancient apostles did when the Savior invited them to do as He had done, except that it would be in all the world. So for every one of you in attendance tonight, here in this vast auditorium, or in other locations, institute buildings, stake centers around the world, I bless every one of you each one of you in your individual circumstances, as if my hands were on your head, that I offer that to you as honestly as I offer my testimony, and bless you in the name of the Lord, that God does love you, does hear your prayers, is at your side, and will never leave you. I bless the brethren, particularly that you, that we will be worthy of the priesthood that we bear, that we'll live to the discipleship we've been called to live in that great order, that great brotherhood that is the holy priesthood after the order of the Son of God, that we will really be like the Master, that we'll think more like he thinks, that we'll talk more like he talks, that we'll do more of what he did. I bless you, brethren, as you strive to be that faithful, that you'll have all the blessings of the priesthood, many of which we have quoted tonight from these very sections from the Doctrine and Covenants. I bless the sisters within this audience and within the sound of my voice, and would have you know how much we cherish you, how much God cherishes you, and how much the flag of faith has been flown by the sisters of this church from the beginning. In every generation, it would seem, from the beginning of time down to the present hour and beyond. So often it has been the women in our lives, our grandmothers, our mothers, our wives, our daughters, our sisters, our granddaughters, who have taken that torch of faith and that banner of beautiful living and have carried gospel principles wherever it would take them against whatever hardship, and into their own little equivalent of liberty jails and difficult times. Sisters, we love you and honor you and bless you, and ask that every righteous desire of your heart tonight and forever will be answered upon your head, and that you'll walk away from this activity, this gathering, this devotional, with the understanding and the knowledge firmly in your heart how much God and heaven and the presiding brethren of this church love you and honor you. I salute you, the young adults of this church in this great CES congregation, and say that the future is in your hands. And those of us of my generation have to, in the very near future, pass the baton to you. God bless you to face those times with the valor and the honesty and the integrity that we've spoken of here tonight. I testify in closing and sealing that blessing on your heads that the Father and the Son do live. And I testify that they are close, perhaps even closest, with the Holy Spirit when we are experiencing difficult times. I testify, and as our closing musical number will testify, quoting the prophet Isaiah, that heaven's kindness will never depart from you, regardless of what happens. I testify that bad days come to an end, that faith always triumphs, and that heavenly promises are always kept. I testify that God is our Father, that Jesus is the Christ, and that this is the true and living gospel found in this, the true and living church. I testify that President Thomas S. Monson is a prophet of God, our prophet for this hour and this day, and I love him and sustain him as I know that you do. In the words of the Liberty Jail Prison Temple, my young friends, hold on thy way. Fear not. God shall be with you forever and forever. In the name of Jesus Christ. Amen.
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3: I extol those who with loving care and compassionate concern feed the hungry, clothe the naked, and house the homeless. He who notes the sparrows fall will not be unmindful of such service.
2: Faith in Action. On Friday, March 11th, many of us woke to the news that overnight a major earthquake had struck the island nation of Japan. In the following hours, days, and now weeks, the devastation from the quake and resulting tsunami played out in front of our eyes. The images are hard to forget. A soup of debris flooding villages, destroying homes and cars in its path. A large tidal wave spilling over cement barriers. Boats crashing into bridges. People trapped in cars and on rooftops, pleading for rescue. Breached nuclear power plants threatening even more destruction. And the list goes on and on. For many of us, this disaster has tugged at our hearts and no doubt prompted mighty prayers of faith in behalf of the Japanese. For some, this disaster has been a call to action, a time to step up and help our brothers and sisters halfway around the world. Today, we join you from the Conference Center on Temple Square for this special episode of Faith in Action to talk about the disaster and hopefully inspire you to help your fellow man, no matter where the need is. I'm Robert Hendricks, and I'm joined today by three special sisters, Kazumi Pak, Hiromi Taylor, and Itsuko Chittister. The three of you represent probably thousands of others worldwide who have seen what's happening in Japan, and yet you decided to act here in Utah. We welcome you. And we're also joined by Ty Johnson. Brother Johnson is a manager over emergency response for the Welfare Department of the Church. Thank you, Brother Johnson, for being here as well.
4: Thank you.
2: We talk about a 9.0 magnitude earthquake, the epicenter just 45 miles east of Oshika Peninsula. Am I pronouncing that correct?
5: Oshika.
2: Okay, of the Oshika Peninsula, 20 miles under the ocean surface. This was the most powerful to hit Japan on record since the 1900s, the fifth most powerful in world history. The most powerful, a 9.5 in Chile in 1960. Let me ask Itsuko first about turning on the television, or did somebody call you and say there's been an earthquake in Japan? How did you find out about it?
5: Actually, I found out Friday morning, like 10 minutes after midnight, which is, I think, most of people are asleep. But my friend, who is in California, was using the internet and looking at some information, then she just found out that something happened in Japan. So she called me and asked me to turn on TV, Japanese station. So it was only like 10, 15 minutes after midnight, I turned it on TV, and it was a huge tsunami scene I saw, and I was in shock. Of course, I couldn't sleep for a long time.
2: Kazumi, how did you find out about it?
6: Okay, my husband woke me up in the morning and then watched TV, and he turned on the TV and just looked like just a movie. I couldn't believe my eye. So, and I find out, and I just go downstairs and watch all the time the internet TV, the Japanese. Hmm.
2: Now, Hiromi, your parents are here visiting.
7: Yes.
2: And so this was kind of a triple deal for you. Did someone call and say this had happened, or did you just hear it on the news? How did you find out?
7: We were watching the Japan TV that time. So, we watched the TV, and there was something else was on the show, but it's all of a sudden changed it to the tsunami scene. So, and me and my father was first like, what is this? Well, my mom cried, of course, because all the TV shows the place is, they know where it's at. Like, so they got really shocked, and they really worry about their brothers and sisters, the friends and coworkers, and they still, well, my mother wants to go back to help them, but my uncle said it's nothing she can do right now, because no way to go get in the city yet, and no food and no water. So it's she's not going to do anything right now. So,
4: their home then is near Sendai, is that correct?
7: Yes.
4: Do you know whether that home is there or neighbors are there or anything about that?
7: Not really yet. But my aunt's house is gone, and her neighbors, we know three neighbors have died, and they're still looking for other neighbors too.
4: Sendai, a large modern city. I mean, is it one that we would say it's kind of like Salt Lake, or it's kind of like Tokyo, or how would you compare that area to? It's maybe something around here that we might know about.
7: It's like maybe Salt Lake.
4: Mm-hmm.
7: It's not like Tokyo. It's not like Tokyo. But
4: so it's a large modern city then.
7: Yes.
4: I notice on the paperwork that I have, Itsuko, that you served in Japan in Sendai with your husband. It's been a few years ago, I understand. How many? 20 years ago?
5: 23 years ago.
4: What would the changes be like in 20 years? Is this a part of Japan that stays relatively the same year after year? Could you go back and find it just the same as when you served your mission there?
5: It's different. It's been a long time. I actually haven't been back for 21 years. Mm-hmm. So, but I just saw the little city called Tagajo City. I lived as a sister missionary. Mm-hmm. That city was just whole city taken by tsunami, and now I know it's totally different.
4: When we first started seeing the aftermath, it was snowing, and I must admit I've never imagined snow in Japan except in the mountains. Is this a part of Japan that gets a lot of bad weather? This is a part of the country.
5: Yeah, the Sendai mission area is almost same as Utah. They have four seasons, but the winter time is very cold, and some area have lots of snow. It's taller than sometimes house, you know. It's very cold place for winter time.
4: They're always saying that this used to be a fishing village.
5: Yes.
4: When we say a fishing village, is it one or two fishermen going out to fish, or is it large ships that are doing commercial fishing?
5: We have all some small company, but I think the one of the city, Kesennuma, is 70% people are fishery business. So they didn't only lost their life and house, they lost their work, business, everything.
4: It's hard to imagine waking up one morning and having absolutely nothing left. Nowhere to go, nothing to eat, no fuel, no way to keep you warm. The areas around Sendai and where the quake and the tsunami were the worst, were they generally a low-income type area or just a normal area?
7: Just a normal area. Mm-hmm.
4: So housing was nice, little villages were nice, stores, shops, whatever, just as you would find anywhere else in Japan.
5: Mm-hmm. I think so, yeah. It's almost the same compared to other area.
7: Sendai is pretty big city.
5: Big city, yeah.
7: And Tagajo and Shiogama and the little city around the Sendai. But those are all the cities really close to ocean. So,
4: do either any of you have anyone living there now that you've been able to talk to that's in the area?
7: I'm from Shiogama, which is like 50 minutes away by train to Sendai. So I talked right after earthquake. Phone was still working. So right after earthquake, we were awake still, my mom and me. So we tried to reach my relatives. All my mom and dad's families still living in Sendai and Tagajo and Shiogama area. So we tried to call them. And we could just reach one. My cousin, my mother's older sister's daughter, and she was panicking on the phone, and she said, well, we need to try to go home because tsunami is coming. And I guess she was on the bridge, in the car, and she said, she was so panicking, and she said, I can't reach my daughters, and I need to go back home, and just cut it off. So we were so worried about them, and we couldn't reach them after that, like a week. So, but it was, she said, then now we start getting contact again. So my cousin said it was so scary, and my aunt's house is gone, and my other uncle's house, he still lived there, but they need to fix, you know, the house a lot. So
4: is the government promising help on restoring the homes? What is happening with that at the moment? What are they hearing about help that's coming?
7: That's what they're worried right now. They don't have not much information yet from government. So first they just thinking they're really grateful they got survived from earthquake and tsunami. But now they get really stressed and frustrating to what's going to happen because they lost house, work, because, you know, office is all gone, so they can't work anymore. And they don't hear anything from government yet. So they're really getting frustrated now.
4: Kazumi, I understand you have a friend who is trapped in her home in Fukushima. Is that correct?
6: Yes.
4: Tell me a little bit about that.
6: Actually, yesterday I got an email from her. She said, we got water now. I said, yay! So the 2 weeks, she didn't have any water. So that she said, I'm so glad for the water now. I did never think about the, you know, cut off the water line 2 weeks. She can't run away from the house because she doesn't have any gas. Well, I don't send any, but just a few gas in the car. So she said, if I go now, maybe the car stop nowhere else so that she can go, she can move from there. So she said, I just hang in there in my house.
4: Is there concern over the nuclear plant being close by?
6: Well, yes, of course. You know, she worry about everything, that even always the little earthquakes still coming. She said, I feel like a, what do you call it? Not car sick, like a riding a boat all mm-hmm. the time because always shaking.
4: Is that common still?
6: Yeah. She said, I feel like I'm drowning or something because it's all shaking all the time.
4: And the water that she's getting, would you not be a little afraid to drink it?
6: Well, government said okay. And they also test, of course, the government came to test the water. And her area, they said okay to drink.
5: You know, when I see on those TV, I have a Japanese TV station, so I can watch almost all day, all the information coming. And then I realized, of course, we need many big organizations in Japan helping, providing stuff. But even government recognize that individual volunteer work is such a huge part of, you know, amazing help in this kind of situation. Because people's needs are, you know, city by city, all different. Some people are really hungry for information. More than anything, it scares them that no information. More than food. Some people describe that. I know I'm so hungry, I'm thirsty, but more I need is information. And some area really need those material things. And there are people in the shelter, they have some contact from government or other volunteer organization, but those are who didn't lose house and sitting, all neighbors are left, and there's only single old man and woman left and didn't know what to do. No one is around them. And those people who needs a medical appliance, they're having a hard time. And it's just, but the individual volunteer can visit each houses and ask individual needs. So really important, even just one person's help is so amazing. It's different. It's been a long time. I actually haven't been back for 21 years. Mm-hmm. So, but I just saw the little city called Tagajo City. I lived as a sister missionary. Mm-hmm. That city was just whole city taken by tsunami, and now I know it's totally different.
4: You all three decided when you got up that morning and found out what had happened in Japan. Do you know each other? Are you friends? Do you live in the same neighborhood? How did you decide you did a yard sale?
5: Yeah, I'm sure there are all Japanese people in Utah saw that TV news and everybody wanted to do something. And I was contacting with some return missionaries from Sendai and tried to contact with our former mission president, who is now second column of 70s, Elder Aoyagi. So his wife and return missionary, we started contact each other to do something. And then one day, Kazumi Park called me, said, she suggested, you know, I know we don't have many days to prepare, but now people's attention is very high. We got to start doing something. Now, how about the yard sale? So we, you know, by her suggestion, we quickly started organize yard sale.
4: How did you feel it went? What was the success?
5: It was amazing to us. We are Japanese. We came from Japan, and some Japanese-American people, they have a connection to Japan. But what, you know, made us feel so warm was those people in Utah, all American people, they came to us and telling us, thank you for doing this. They wanted to do something. And we raised, I think, a little bit over $16,000, which is amazing result for yard sale. Especially Friday, Saturday was very freezing cold and windy weather. It wasn't really good weather for yard sale, but people came. Throughout the, you know, all the yard sale time, we saw almost same amount of people all the time.
4: Kazumi, people in your experience were buying things just to buy things to give you money, or what kind of a feeling did you get at this particular point?
6: More than just buy. Some people, of course, come in just, oh, yard sale type person, people, but most people come in that very, very, very generous. They buy only the maybe $1 pan, and they pay them like $100, some people. So, and mostly people never connect any Japan, just, you know, they feel, they watch the TV and they hurt, the feelings are hurt, we have to do something.
7: I saw a lot of people stop by the 2 days, like Friday and Saturday too. So I saw the same faces a lot. And some people donate the thing to we could sell, and some people buy a lot of stuff from us, and some people, like Itsuko said, just say thank you. You know, they're not Japanese people, but they just, you know, really say thank you to us to doing the yard sale.
4: What is the process? Let me ask Brother Johnson just for a moment. These sisters have done now a yard sale. They have generated some money. What happens now with that money? It goes to where in the church?
8: You know, often for events like this, where you would donate as the church humanitarian fund, that's the fund that we draw from to respond to disasters anywhere in the world. And so cash donations like that allow us the flexibility to, you know, purchase materials or ship materials, whatever we need to do to help with that disaster.
4: They need blankets. They need fuel. They need food. How are we helping, the church, helping in this situation?
8: Those are actually some of the items that we have been focusing on. And, you know, what these sisters have said about the first few days with the communications disruptions and the road disruptions, it was difficult to get there. And then the gasoline shortage, the fuel shortage, made it really difficult. And so, you know, our members over there and the leaders came up with some creative ways. And one of the things they did is they bought a few scooters and were able, you know, they don't require as much gas, so they were able to get supplies out even on those scooters to some of the members in the hard-to-reach areas. We have been able to get a shipment of blankets, 15,000 blankets in from China that we have been distributing. And then I think even this coming week, the area is organizing an effort with many of the members from the, you know, many from the unaffected areas as well, coming together to put together hygiene kits, cleanup kits, to help get to those members. At one point last week, they were so excited because they'd managed to procure 4,000 liters of gasoline, which was a big deal. That was a big triumph, if you will, to be able to help us get the supplies out of there, because I think the distribution for a while was even a greater challenge than the procurement of the supplies. And so this week we have seen it take off much more, and we've been able to get things out that in the first few days were tough to get out there.
4: In the disaster in Haiti, many people were living in ward buildings, church buildings. Is that happening in Japan now? Are we able, some of those buildings open for people to stay and keep warm? And
8: I think there's been some of that, but largely the government opened well over 2,000 shelters. And so, for instance, you know, one of the branch presidents in one of the most hard-hit branches, they found his family in one of the shelters. And so that has been wonderful. I think at one point there were about 500,000 people in shelters. As of today, I've heard that's dropped to about half that amount. But I think that's where a lot of them ended up going. You know, normally we will always try to rely on those types of shelters first and then the meeting houses as backups.
4: To those who are saying, I'm going to follow the lead of Itsuko and Kuzumi and Hiromi, and I'm going to maybe put together some kits rather than money, what do you say?
8: Well, the cash always allows us the most flexibility because, you know, in a donation of an item like that, a kit, sometimes people don't realize there's an extra expense as well as time devoted to the logistics of getting those there. There's the shipping expense, there's the customs clearance expenses, et cetera, not to mention the time. And so if we're able to take the cash that they use to purchase those items, and if they had donated in a cash form instead, that would then allow us to buy the items locally, which we can get more for our money, as well as the much quicker response.
4: Let me ask, too, about the buildings. You mentioned there were earlier 23
8: yes,
4: buildings in that part of the country.
8: Of the 57
4: LDS church buildings.
8: Yes, of the 57 church buildings in the wider affected area, as they went through and made the assessment, they found that 23 of them had varying degrees of damage. And so the physical facility staff now in the area, and also three from here at headquarters, will be participating in a more careful assessment of those buildings so that they can see which ones are structurally sound.
4: How are they going to church? How are they finding a place to go? Is a loose organization right now, or have you heard from anyone where they're being able to attend services?
8: They certainly had buildings in several of the meeting houses because the area presidency was able to go and make a visit in those areas and visit in at least six of the units. They would know to meet with the saints there. I know that in one of the little branches near the coast, when they went there, there was not anybody there. It had suffered some damage, and then they found the branch president and his family in a shelter. And so not all of the meeting houses are open, but there still are, you know, several. And so I would assume they would congregate in the ones that they can use until the time that they've analyzed the other ones and determined if they can be reused or not.
4: Is there someone, Brother Johnson, who kind of champions this in the church? Is it when this happens, do we get up in the morning and they say, Brother Johnson, you're the lead on this, and have at it, or is there a committee that works here at the church? How does that work to determine the needs?
8: Well, yes, you're going to have people appointed both at the area who would take the lead of this type of a response effort, as well as here at headquarters. We have a specialist, my colleague Nate Leishman, who actually is a return missionary from Japan, so that worked out wonderfully. And he has been there since just a few days after the quake. Because of something this magnitude, the area asked if he could go over there and help and advise them, and he's been there working with them. And so, you know, we get notifications here at headquarters as soon as something like that happens and try to get in touch immediately with the areas. But I think it's important for everyone to realize that it is the priesthood leaders in those areas who direct that response.
4: Kuzumi, how do you feel every day when you get up? I mean, do you want to do more?
6: Of course, I want to do something more.
4: And so, besides a yard sale, what do? Is that just it? I mean, is there other ways you can help? Can you?
6: We can do a lot of stuff. Like, you know, just send the email to my friends, the victims. They say that, you know, the thank you, you know, the, I always tell them, oh, the, all my friends praying for you guys, so just hang in there. And even my friends in Japan, the Fukushima friend, she's not a member of this church, but she said, thank you. You know, that she said, I can hang in there because all my, you know, friends, and even I don't know who, I never seen before, but pray for us. She always said, thank you. So that's, I think, the big help, too.
4: So just a word of encouragement.

0: situation, I started getting tons of spiritual message, which is when people can't reach anything, what they have is their heart and faith and prayer. And people, even outside of church, they recognize that, how big help it is. So prayer is a very small way to help people, but it is the biggest way to support people. And people in Japan feeling that right now.
1: Yeah. Romy, I see you're shaking your head. Do you agree with that?
2: Yes.
1: Do you have friends that you've talked to or emailed or been in contact with?
2: Yes. I'm sending email every day to my relatives and friends, and some of them that I can be able to contact yet, but I still sending the email anyway to praying for them, and lots of people thinking about them, so, you know, hanging there and stuff.
1: I think it's important to remember, Ty, that Brother Johnson, that this aid that the church is giving is for everyone. It's not just for members of the church.
3: Exactly. In fact, that the humanitarian fund is largely spent on those who are not members of the church. You know, if you have a situation where you've had a member lose a home, which we certainly have had many members lose their homes, these types of disasters, you know, often that will come from the, you know, any assistance given to members is at the bishop's discretion to use through fast offering funds. And so the humanitarian fund is, you know, was created and exists largely for the relief of everyone that may suffer something like this. And it's not one that's directed toward members of the church, although in a case like this where a disaster has affected, you know, many members and non-members alike, you know, the types of supplies and things like that that we would procure would go to everyone, members and community alike.
1: It's time then to think about when that fast offering slip comes around in the next week or so. On the bottom, there's a blank that says humanitarian fund.
3: There is. Mm-hmm. There is. I think it's important to point out that, you know, a disaster like this causes that starts coming to everyone's mind. How can I donate and things like that? But it's important, I think, to point out that because of the cumulative generosity of the saints over the years, we have been able to prepare and to put ourselves in a position that we can respond to disasters like these. So it's, you know, often you don't see the church come out with a drive saying, please, you know, help us support Haiti or help us support Japan, because the resources that allow us to do that have been built up and continue to be built up because of the continued generosity of the saints.
1: But on the other hand, a little extra won't hurt.
3: Oh, absolutely. It's you know, certainly what these sisters has done is admirable, and I think that all of us appreciate what you have done for your brothers and sisters in Japan.
1: Can you designate where those funds go when you donate? Can you say, I want them to go to Japan, or is it just go into a pot somewhere and it's divvied up?
3: You can earmark it. The disadvantage to that would be, for instance, if, you know, in a certain disaster, that we receive an excess of donations for that particular one, and then let's say we have a disaster in another part of the world that may not be as widely publicized, but yet funds are needed for that one. If they're earmarked for a particular fund and there's an excess there, we would not be able to draw from that excess for another disaster. So by just giving a general donation, it allows it allows the church to be able to funnel those dollars where they're most needed at any given point in time.
1: Brother Johnson, anything that I've missed that you want to touch on today?
3: I don't think so, other than just the tremendous appreciation that those of us who work in humanitarian feel for the support of the saints. It's just a continuous support and generosity, and whenever something like this happens, there's just an outpouring of love and prayer, and we're very privileged to be close to that and be able to see that.
1: Sister Etsuko, before we begin, I ask if one of you wanted to give a little message, a little personal message in Japanese to those who may be listening, and they both pointed to you as the official spokesperson. Would you like to do that now for us?
0: Okay.
1: Go ahead.
0: あの、被災地の皆さん、そして教会の皆さんに私たちから特別なメッセージがあります。今こちらユタに住んでいて、あの、

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1: I see tears in the eyes of all three of you. Could you summarize that in a few words for us so we know the message that you just gave?
0: I just told them that every father has an amazing power to bring best thing from the very terrible situation. And power of faith is to feel gratitude and love and peace even though we are in a terrible situation. And power of prayer is the smallest way to support each other, but it is the biggest way to help each other.
1: Thank you. And thank you for joining us today on Faith in Action. This has been an important discussion about what's going on in Japan. We hope you felt inspired to keep these people in your prayers. And where possible, help the church physically provide aid to assist in the recovery there. As we've learned from these three sisters today, our Heavenly Father will always guide and bless your efforts to help your fellow man.

0: times of worry, take time to stop and hear him. The Latter-day Saints Channel. We now present Elder Joaquin E. Costa's talk, The Power of Jesus Christ in Our Lives Every Day, from the 193rd Semiannual General Conference of the Church of Jesus Christ of Latter-day Saints.
1: Dear brothers and sisters, this is the Church of Jesus Christ of Latter-day Saints. What a joy it is to be gathered as His Church. I am thankful that President Russell M. Nelson has reminded us to use the correct name of the Lord's Church often, so that we remember whose church this is and whose teachings we follow. President Nelson has stated, "In coming days, we will see the greatest manifestations of the Savior's power than the world has ever seen. He will bestow countless blessings, privileges, and miracles upon the faithful. One of the greatest privileges for me and my wife Renee is to meet with the saints where we serve. We hear their stories, we witness their losses, we share their grief, and we rejoice with their success. We have witnessed many of the blessings and miracles that the Savior has bestowed upon the faithful. We have met people who have gone through the impossible, who have suffered the unthinkable. We have seen the manifestation of the Savior's power in a widow who lost her husband while they were on the Lord's errand in Bolivia. We have seen it in a young woman in Argentina who was pushed under a train and lost her leg just because someone wanted to steal her cell phone. And in her single father, who now must pick up the pieces and strengthen his daughter after such an unexplainable act of cruelty. We have seen it in the families that lost their homes and every possession during fires in Chile just 2 days before Christmas in 2022. We have seen it in those who suffer after a traumatic divorce and in those who are innocent victims of abuse. What gives them the power to go through hard things? What gives an extra layer of strength to go on when everything seems lost? I have found that the source of that strength is faith in Jesus Christ, as we intentionally seek to come unto Him each and every day. The prophet Jacob taught, "And He cometh unto the world that He may save all men if they will hearken unto His voice. For behold, He suffered the pains of all men, yea, the pains of every living creature, both men, women, and children who belong to the family of Adam." At times, having faith in Jesus Christ may seem like something impossible, almost unattainable. We may think that coming unto Christ requires a strength, power, and perfection we don't have, and we just can't find the energy to do it all. But what I have learned from all these people is that faith in Jesus Christ is what keeps us the energy to begin the journey. Sometimes we may think, "I need to fix my life before I come to Jesus." But the truth is that we come to Jesus to fix our life through Him. We don't come to Jesus because we're perfect. We come to Him because we're flawed, and in Him we can be perfected. How do we begin exercising a little bit of faith every day? For me, it begins in the morning. When I wake up, instead of looking at my phone, I say a prayer, even a simple prayer. Then I read a scripture. This helped me with my weekly covenant that I make as I partake of my sacrament, of the sacrament to always remember Him. When I begin my day with a prayer and a scripture, I can remember Him when I do look at my phone. I can remember Him when I face problems and conflicts, and I try to face them like Jesus would. When I remember Him, I feel a desire to change, to repent. I find the source of energy to keep my covenants, and I feel the influence of the Holy Ghost in my life and keep His commandment, which He has given me, that I may have His Spirit. It helps me to endure to the end, or at least to the end of the day. And in those days that I fail to remember Him all day, He is still there, loving me and telling me it is okay, you can try again tomorrow. Although we are imperfect at remembering Him, our loving Heavenly Father never fails to remember us. One of the mistakes we often make is to think that keeping covenants or the promises we make to God is somehow a transaction we make with Him. I obey and He protects me from anything bad ever happened to me. I pay my tithing and I will never lose my job or the fire will not burn my house. But then when things don't go as we expected, we cry unto the Lord. Carest thou not that I perish? Our covenants are not merely transactional. They are transformational. Through my covenants, I receive sanctifying, strengthening power of Jesus Christ, which allows me to become a new person, to forgive what seems unforgivable, to overcome the impossible. Intentionally remembering Jesus Christ always is powerful. It gives me added strength to keep His commandment, which He has given me. It helps me to be nicer, to smile for no reason, to be a peacemaker, to avoid conflict, to let God prevail in my life. When our pain or the pain of someone we love is so much that we can bear it, remembering Jesus Christ and coming unto Him can lighten the burden, soften the heart, and ease the pain. This is the power that enables a father beyond his natural capacity to sustain his daughter through the physical and emotional pain of losing her leg. When Elder Suarez visited Argentina last June and asked Flavia about her tragic accident, she faithfully replied, "I experienced turmoil, bitterness, anger, and hate when this happened. Something that helped me was not to ask why me, but what for. This was something that brought me closer to others and to the Lord. Instead of distancing myself from Him, I had to cling to Him." President Nelson taught, "The reward for keeping covenants with God is heavenly power, power that strengthens us to withstand our trials, temptation, and hard cases better. Thus, covenant keepers are entitled to a special kind of rest. This is the kind of rest and peace I saw in the eyes of the widow, despite the heartache of missing her husband every day." The New Testament tells of a time when Jesus and His disciples were on a ship, and there arose a great storm of wind, and the waves beat into the ship, and He was asleep on a pillow. And they awake Him and say unto Him, "Master, carest thou not that we perish?" And He arose and rebuked the wind and said unto the sea, "Peace, be still." And He said unto them, "Why are ye so faithful? How is it that you have no faith?" I have always been intrigued by this story. Did the Lord expect them to use their faith to calm the storm, to rebuke the wind? Faith in Jesus Christ is the feeling of peace to withstand the storm, knowing that we will not perish because He is in the ship with us. This is the kind of faith we saw when we visited the families after the fires in Chile. Their houses had been burned to the ground. They had lost everything. Yet as we were walking in what used to be their homes, and they were telling us about their experiences, we felt that we were standing on holy ground. One sister said to my wife, "When I saw that nearby houses were burning, I had the impression that our house was going to be burned, that we were going to lose everything. Instead of desperation, I experienced a sense of indescribable peace. Somehow I felt everything was going to be okay." Trusting God and keeping our covenants with Him brings power to our weakness and comfort to our grief. I am grateful for the opportunity that Renee and I had to meet some of these extraordinary saints, for their many examples of faith, strength, and perseverance, for stories of heartbreak and disappointment that will never make the front of page of a newspaper or never go viral, for the pictures that are not taken of tears shed and prayers offered after a loss or a traumatic divorce, for the posts that are never made of the fear, the sorrow and pain that becomes bearable thanks to their faith in Jesus Christ and His atonement. These people strengthen my own faith, and for that I'm deeply grateful. I know this is the Church of Jesus Christ. I know He stands ready to endow us with His power. If we come to Him each and every day, in the name of Jesus Christ, amen.
0: You have been listening to Elder Joaquin E. Costa speaking at the Saturday afternoon session of the General Conference of the Church, October 2023. You're listening to the Latter-day Saints Talk Channel, brought to you by The Church of Jesus Christ of Latter-day Saints. Presenting on Classic Conference Talks, Elder Boyd K. Packer's address, From Such Turn Away, from the April 1985 Saturday afternoon session. At the time, Elder Packer was a member of the Quorum of the 12 Apostles.
2: Brethren and sisters, I had in mind speaking on another subject today. However, during the last few days, I've had pressing upon me, by inspiration as I believe, the feeling that I should present some counsel on another subject. I have here in my hand a most interesting document. Let me quote from it. This certifies that Parley P. Pratt has been received into the Church of the Latter-day Saints and has been ordained an elder according to the rules and regulations of said church, and is duly authorized to preach the gospel agreeable to the authority of that office. Given by direction of a conference of the elders of the church, assembled in Kirtland, Cayuga County, Ohio, this 26th day of April, in the year of our Lord, 1835, signed Joseph Smith, Jr. and Oliver Cowdery, clerk. So that you may sense the significance of this document, I quote from the 42nd section of the Doctrine and Covenants. I say unto you that it shall not be given to anyone to go forth and preach my gospel or to build up my church except he be ordained by someone who has authority and it is known to the church that he has authority and has been regularly ordained by the heads of the church. I read that elder's certificate of Parley P. Pratt to show that in the very beginning of the church, very careful procedures of authorization have been followed. It is important that every member of the church understand that. The Apostle Paul wrote to Timothy of perilous times and apostasy to come in the last days. He listed many evils that would be abroad in those perilous times, such things as false accusers, despisers of those that are good, and traitors. And he warned, from such turn away. Evil men and seducers, he said, shall wax worse and worse, deceiving and being deceived. But continue thou in the things which thou hast learned and hast been assured of, knowing of whom thou hast learned them. That phrase, knowing of whom thou hast learned them, has great significance. Paul taught that a knowledge of the scriptures was our immunization against these evils. Repeating what the Lord said in the 42nd section, and again I say unto you that it shall not be given to anyone to go forth to preach my gospel or to build up my church, except one, he be ordained by someone who has the authority, and two, it is known to the church that he has authority and has been regularly ordained by the heads of the church. The church will always be led by those who have been called by the regularly ordained heads of the church. Now, this does not prevent any member from sharing the gospel in a missionary attitude. That is our duty. And there are duties such as home teaching and ordinances such as blessing the sick, which go with the priesthood, and no special setting apart is required. But for any and every office, there is care to see that anyone given authority receives it from one who has authority, and it is known to the church that he has authority. We sometimes puzzle others with the many titles we have in the church. They wonder why we have so many presidents. We have presidents in stakes and missions and quorums and in women's auxiliaries. Each is sustained by the congregation before they are ordained or set apart, and a record is kept of that action. Bishops receive a certificate of ordination. So do stake and mission presidents and elders and 70s and high priests. It is known to the church that they have authority. Once in company with Elder Gene R. Cook and the mission president, we traveled in a very remote region on the Altiplano, or the high plain of Bolivia. We traveled much of the day in a four-wheel drive vehicle. We'd crossed an arm of Lake Titicaca on a very ancient ferry, and we followed mountain roads that first were built by the ancient Incan Indians. Once we had to build a stone ramp to emerge from a riverbed which formed something of a road in the dry season. Lifting of stones in an altitude of more than 13,000 feet is no small task. We eventually came to our destination, Huacuyo. It's really not a village so much as houses scattered about the mountains, as high, I suppose, as men live anywhere on earth. There we found what we were seeking, a little adobe and stone chapel. A few saints in the region had built it themselves, with no help from the church. The distance and the forbidding terrain made this, I'm sure, as remote a spot from church headquarters as there is anywhere on earth. That chapel had a dirt floor and rude hand-hewn benches. The interior walls had been whitewashed. And hanging on the front wall were three pictures: the president of the church and his two counselors, the first presidency. I repeat the words of Paul: continue thou in the things which thou hast learned, knowing of whom thou hast learned them. Even in that remote little branch, the members could identify those who hold the keys of authority. It's not unusual to see pictures of the general authorities in church buildings across the world. These pictures appear in church publications. Whenever there's a change, new pictures appear. Now, with the sustaining of a new presiding bishopric and the calling of other brethren, their pictures will appear in the news and eventually in the chapels across the world. Those who know me well know that I very much dislike to see pictures of myself displayed. But I endure that, as do the other brethren, for very good reason. There is purpose in the members of the church, everywhere in the world, being able to identify the general and local authorities. In that way, they can know of whom they learn. A few years ago, Sister Packer and I were returning from New Zealand. We left Auckland at midnight and landed in Papeete in Tahiti. We waited there for a connecting flight. Just before dawn, a plane landed. It was not the one we were to board. We did not know its route, just an airliner landing on that small island in the Pacific in the wee hours of a Monday morning. I told my wife, I will know someone on that plane. I stood near the gate where the passengers disembarked. Four people, none of whom I had met before, approached me. Are you Brother Packer? And near the end of the line was one man I knew. The point is this: it is manifestly impossible in Huacuyo, Bolivia, or Tierra del Fuego, Chile, or Kemi in Finland, or Babau in Tonga, or anywhere else on earth, for an impostor to present himself as a member of the Quorum of the 12 Apostles and not be detected by the members as one who has not been regularly ordained by the leaders of the church. There are those who claim authority from some secret ordinations of the past. Even now, some claim special revealed authority to lead or to teach the people. Occasionally, they use the names of members of the first presidency, or of the 12, or of the 70, and imply some special approval of what they teach. There have been too many names presented, too many sustaining votes taken, too many ordinations and settings apart performed before too many witnesses. There have been too many records kept, too many certificates prepared, and too many pictures published in too many places for anyone to be deceived as to who holds proper authority. Claims of special revelation or secret authority from the Lord or from the brethren are false on the face of them and really utter nonsense. The Lord never operated that way. Things were never done in a corner, as the scriptures say. There is light on every official call and every authorized ordination, and it has always been that way. Now, the priesthood is so structured that ordinary men and women and youth are called to work in the church. Surely we must appear at times to be very amateurish when compared to the highly schooled clergy of other churches. The very nature of the priesthood allows for a great variety in the gospel knowledge of members struggling to learn as they serve. A member at any given time may not understand one point of doctrine or another, may have a misconception, or even believe something is true that in fact is false. There's not much danger in that. That is an inevitable part of learning the gospel. And no member should be embarrassed at the need to repent of a false notion they might have believed. Such ideas are corrected as one grows in light and knowledge. It is not the belief in a false notion that is the problem. It is the teaching of it to others. In the church, we have the agency to believe whatever we want to believe about whatever we want to believe. But we are not authorized to teach it to others. If someone approaches you individually or invites you to very private meetings claiming to have some special calling, whatever you do, follow Paul's counsel, from such turn away. They may claim revelations and callings. They may claim visions and visitations. But where, pray tell me, can they claim the sustaining vote of the membership? In the revelation on organization and church government given in 1830, the Lord said, "No person is to be ordained to any office in this church where there is a regularly organized branch of the same without the vote of that church." There's another area where caution means safety. There are some who, motivated by one influence or another, seek through writing and publishing interpretations and criticisms of doctrine to make the gospel more acceptable, as they believe, to the so-called thinking people of the world. They would do well to read very thoughtfully the parable of the tree of life in the 8th chapter of 1 Nephi and to ponder very soberly verse 28. "And after," meaning after they were members of the church, "after they had tasted of the fruit, they were ashamed because of those that were scoffing at them, and they fell away into forbidden paths and were lost." If their spirits are pure and their motives are worthy, they will do no harm either to themselves or to others. If they are not, We would all do well to follow Paul's admonition and from such turn away. I saw something else on the wall of that little chapel in Wakuyo. It was a rudely printed poster. I could not hold back the tears as I read the heading. Preparación para ser estaca. Preparation for statehood. There followed a list of qualifications for a stake of Zion. A stake of Zion, there in that remotest village atop the Andes Mountains. Oh, yes, that will be one day. And when it comes, one of us will be there to give authority to the leaders. When a stake of Zion is organized anywhere on earth, a man sitting on this stand must be there to confer the keys of presidency. Only from those who have the authority, and it is known to the church that they have authority, can they receive them. There's yet a further witness. Any seeking soul, any member, has the right to know, by the gift of the Spirit, about the call of our leaders. On one occasion, I was organizing a new stake on Upolo Island in Samoa. As is customary, we were conducting interviews with local priesthood leaders, asking each to suggest a few names of brethren of stature who might be considered for a call. One dignified Samoan branch president had walked from the other side of the island. He stood before us in a white shirt and tie with a lava-lava or a skirt tied about his waist. He wore no shoes. He'd never owned shoes. I asked for names. He gave but one. Bishop Iono will be our stake president. He was right, for that had already been revealed to me, but I did not feel he should make the announcement. So I asked for other names, for we had counselors and others to call as well. He replied, holding up his finger with this gesture, "Just one name." "But," I said, "suppose he could not serve. Would you not like to name some others?" This humble priesthood president then asked me a question. "Brother Packer, are you asking me to go against the witness of the Spirit?" How marvelous. This wonderful man had reminded me that each member of the church in prayer can receive confirmation that the fifth article of faith has been honored. We believe that a man, and this applies to the sisters as well, must be called of God by prophecy and by the laying on of hands by those who are in authority to preach the gospel and administer to the in the ordinances thereof. On one occasion, Carl G. Mazur was leading a party of young missionaries across the Alps. As they reached the summit, he looked back and saw a row of sticks thrust into the snow to mark the one safe path across the otherwise treacherous glacier. Halting the company of missionaries, he gestured toward the sticks and said, "Brethren, there stands the priesthood of God. They're just common sticks like the rest of us. But the position they hold makes them what they are. If we step aside from the path they mark, we are lost. Although no one of us is perfect, the church moves forward led by ordinary people. The Lord promised, if my people will hearken unto my voice and unto the voice of my servants whom I have appointed to lead my people, behold, verily I say unto you, they shall not be moved out of their place. But if they will not hearken to my voice, nor unto the voice of these men whom I have appointed, they shall not be blessed. I bear witness, brethren and sisters, that the leaders of the church were called of God by proper authority. And it is known to the church that they have that authority and have been properly ordained by the regularly ordained heads of the church. If we follow them, we will be saved. If we stray from them, we will surely be lost. That is true of the file leaders down through the ranks of the church, the heads of quorums and wards, of stakes and missions, and to the prophet who stands at the head of the church. I sustain President Spencer W. Kimball as the prophet of God. I know that he is the prophet of God, that Jesus is the Christ, the Son of God, and by his order and in his order is the church operated and moved forward in our generation. In the name of Jesus Christ, amen.
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4: Jesus the Christ by James E. Talmadge, read by Bradley Ross. Chapter 34, The Trial and Condemnation. The Jewish Trial. From Gethsemane, the bound and captive Christ was haled before the Jewish rulers. John alone informs us that the Lord was taken first to Annas, who sent him, still bound, to Caiaphas the high priest. The synoptists record the arraignment before Caiaphas only. No details of the interview with Annas are of record, and the bringing of Jesus before him at all was as truly irregular and illegal, according to Hebrew law, as were all the subsequent proceedings of that night. Annas, who is father-in-law to Caiaphas, had been deposed from the high priestly office over 20 years before, but throughout this period he had exerted a potent influence in all the affairs of the hierarchy. Caiaphas, as John is careful to remind us, was he which gave counsel to the Jews that it was expedient that one man should die for the people. In the palace of Caiaphas, the chief priests, scribes, and elders of the people were assembled, in a meeting of the Sanhedrin, informal or otherwise, all eagerly awaiting the result of the expedition led by Judas. When Jesus, the object of their bitter hatred and their predetermined victim, was brought in, a bound prisoner, he was immediately put upon trial, in contravention of the law, both written and traditional, of which those congregated rulers of the Jews professed to be such zealous supporters. No legal hearings on a capital charge could lawfully be held except in the appointed and official courtroom of the Sanhedrin. From the account given in the fourth gospel, we infer that the prisoner was first subjected to an interrogative examination by the high priest in person. That functionary, whether Annas or Caiaphas, is a matter of inference, inquired of Jesus concerning his disciples and his doctrines. Such a preliminary inquiry was utterly unlawful, for the Hebrew code provided that the accusing witness in any cause before the court should define their charge against the accused, and that the latter should be protected from any effort to make him testify against himself. The Lord's reply should have been a sufficient protest to the high priest against further illegal procedure. Jesus answered him, "I spake openly to the world. I ever taught in the synagogue and in the temple, whither the Jews always resort, and in secret have I said nothing. Why askest thou me? Ask them which heard me, what I said unto them. Behold, they know what I have said." This was a lawful objection against denying to a prisoner on trial his right to be confronted by his accusers. It was received with open disdain, and one of the officers who stood by, hoping perhaps to curry favor with his superiors, actually struck Jesus a vicious blow, accompanied by the question, "Answerest thou the high priest so?" To this cowardly assault, the Lord replied with almost superhuman gentleness, "If I have spoken evil, bear witness of the evil. But if well, why smitest thou me?" Combined with submissiveness, however, this constituted another appeal to the principles of justice. If what Jesus had said was evil, why did not the assailant accuse him? And if he had spoken well, what right had a police officer to judge, condemn, and punish, and that too in the presence of the high priest? Law and justice had been dethroned that night. Now the chief priests, the elders, and all the council sought false witness against Jesus to put him to death. Whether all the council means a legal quorum, which would be 23 or more, or a full attendance of the 72 Sanhedrists, is of small importance. Any sitting of the Sanhedrin at night, and more particularly for the consideration of a capital charge, was directly in violation of Jewish law. Likewise, was it unlawful for the council to consider such a charge on a Sabbath, a feast day, or on the eve of any such day? In the Sanhedrin, every member was a judge. The judicial body was to hear the testimony, and according to that testimony, and not else, render a decision on every case duly presented. The accusers were required to appear in person, and they were to receive a preliminary warning against bearing false witness. Every defendant was to be regarded and treated as innocent until convicted in due course. But in the so-called trial of Jesus, the judges not only sought witnesses, but specifically tried to find false witnesses. Though many false witnesses came, yet there was no witness or testimony against the prisoner, for the suborned perjurers failed to agree among themselves, and even the lawless Sanhedrists hesitated to openly violate the fundamental requirement that at least two concordant witnesses must testify against an accused person, for otherwise the case had to be dismissed. That Jesus was to be convicted on some charge or other and be put to death had been already determined by the priestly judges. Their failure to find witnesses against him threatened to delay the carrying out of their nefarious scheme. Haste and precipitancy characterized their procedure throughout. They had unlawfully caused Jesus to be arrested at night. They were illegally going through the semblance of a trial at night. Their purpose was to convict the prisoner in time to have him brought before the Roman authorities as early as possible in the morning, as a criminal duly tried and adjudged worthy of death. The lack of two hostile witnesses who would tell the same falsehoods was a serious hindrance. But at the last came two false witnesses and said, "This fellow said, 'I am able to destroy the temple of God and to build it in 3 days.'" Others, however, testified, "We heard him say, 'I will destroy this temple that is made with hands, and within 3 days I will build another made without hands.'" And so, as Mark observes, even in this particular, their witness or testimony did not agree. Surely, in a case at bar, such discrepancy as appears between "I am able to" and "I will," as alleged utterances of the accused, is of vital importance. Yet this semblance of formal accusation was the sole basis of a charge against Christ up to this stage in the trial. It will be remembered that in connection with the first clearing of the temple, near the commencement of Christ's ministry, he had answered the clamorous demand of the Jews for a sign of his authority by saying, "Destroy this temple, and in 3 days I will raise it up." He spoke not at all of himself as the one who would destroy. The Jews were the destroyers, he the restorer. But the inspired writer is particular to explain that Jesus spake of the temple of his body, and not at all of those buildings reared by man. One may reasonably inquire as to what serious import could be attached to even such a declaration as the perjured witnesses claim to have heard from the lips of Christ. The veneration with which the Jews professed to regard the Holy House, however wantonly they profaned its precincts, offered a partial but insufficient answer. The plan of the conspiring rulers appears to have been that of convicting Christ on a charge of sedition, making him out to be a dangerous disturber of the nation's peace, an assailant of established institutions, and consequently an inciter of opposition against the vassal autonomy of the Jewish nation and the supreme dominion of Rome. The vaguely defined shadow of legal accusation produced by the dark and inconsistent testimony of the false witnesses was enough to embolden the iniquitous court. Caiaphas, rising from his seat to give dramatic emphasis to his question, demanded of Jesus, "Answerest thou nothing? What is it which these witnesses witness against thee?" There was nothing to answer. No consistent or valid testimony had been presented against him. Therefore he stood in dignified silence. Then Caiaphas, in violation of the legal proscription against requiring any person to testify in his own case, except voluntarily and on his own initiative, not only demanded an answer from the prisoner, but exercised the potent prerogative of the high priestly office to put the accused under oath as a witness before the sacerdotal court. And the high priest answered and said unto him, I adjure thee by the living God, that thou tell us whether thou be the Christ, the Son of God. The fact of a distinct specification of the Christ and the Son of God is significant, in that it implies the Jewish expectation of a Messiah, but does not acknowledge that he was to be distinctively of divine origin. Neither that had gone before can be construed as a proper foundation for this inquiry. The charge of sedition was about to be superseded by one of greater enormity, that of blasphemy. To the utterly unjust yet official adjuration of the high priest, Jesus answered, Thou hast said, Nevertheless I say unto you, Hereafter ye shall see the Son of Man sitting on the right hand of power, and coming in the clouds of heaven. This expression, Thou hast said, was equivalent to, I am what thou hast said. It was an unqualified avowal of divine parentage, an inherent godship. Then the high priest rent his clothes, saying, He hath spoken blasphemy. What further need have we of witnesses? Behold, now ye have heard his blasphemy. What think ye? They answered and said, He is guilty of death. Thus the judges in Israel, comprising the high priest, the chief priests, the scribes and elders of the people, the great Sanhedrin unlawfully assembled, decreed that the Son of God was deserving of death, on no evidence save that of his own acknowledgment. By express provision, the Jewish code forbade the conviction, specifically on a capital charge, of any person on his own confession, unless that was amply supported by the testimony of trustworthy witnesses. As in the Garden of Gethsemane Jesus had voluntarily surrendered himself, so before the judges did he personally and voluntarily furnish the evidence upon which they unrighteously declared him deserving of death. There could be no crime in the claim of messiahship or divine sonship, except that claim was false. We vainly search the record for even an intimation that inquiry was made or suggested as to the grounds upon which Jesus based his exalted claims. The action of the high priest in rending his garments was a dramatic affectation of pious horror at the blasphemy with which his ears had been assailed. It was expressly forbidden in the law that the high priest rend his clothes. But from extra scriptural writings, we learn that the rending of garments as an attestation of most grievous guilt, such as that of blasphemy, was allowable under traditional rule. There is no indication that the vote of the judges was taken and recorded in the precise and orderly manner required by the law. Jesus stood convicted of the most heinous offense known in Jewry. However unjustly, he had been pronounced guilty of blasphemy by the supreme tribunal of the nation. In strict accuracy, we cannot say that the Sanhedrin sentenced Christ to death, inasmuch as the power to authoritatively pronounce capital sentences had been taken from the Jewish council by Roman decree. The high priestly court, however, decided that Jesus was worthy of death, and so certified when they handed him over to Pilate. In their excess of malignant hate, Israel's judges abandoned their Lord to the wanton will of the attendant varlets, who heaped upon him every indignity their brutish instincts could suggest. They spurted their foul spittle into his face, and then, having blindfolded him, amused themselves by spitting again and again, saying the while, Prophesy unto us, thou Christ! Who is he that smote thee? The miscreant crowd mocked him, and railed upon him with jeers and taunts, and branded themselves as blasphemers in fact. The law and the practice of the time required that any person found guilty of a capital offense, after due trial before a Jewish tribunal, should be given a second trial on the following day, and at this later hearing, any or all of the judges who had before voted for conviction could reverse themselves, but no one who had once voted for acquittal could change his ballot. A bare majority was sufficient for acquittal, but more than a majority was required for conviction. By a provision that must appear to us most unusual, if all the judges voted for conviction on a capital charge, the verdict was not to stand, and the accused had to be set at liberty, for, it was argued, a unanimous vote against a prisoner indicated that he had had no friend or defender in the court, and that the judges might have been in conspiracy against him. Under this rule in Hebrew jurisprudence, the verdict against Jesus, rendered at the illegal night session of the Sanhedrists, was void, for we are specifically told that they all condemned him to be guilty of death. Apparently, for the purpose of establishing a shadowy pretext of legality in their procedure, the Sanhedrin adjourned to meet again in early daylight. Thus, they technically complied with the requirement that on every case in which the death sentence had been decreed, the court should hear and judge a second time in a later session. But they completely ignored the equally mandatory provision that the second trial must be conducted on the day following that of the first hearing. Between the two sittings on consecutive days, the judges were required to fast and pray and to give the case on trial calm and earnest consideration. Luke, who records no details of the night trial of Jesus, is the only gospel writer to give place to a circumstantial report of the morning session. He says, "And as soon as it was day, the elders of the people and the chief priests and the scribes came together and led him into their council." Some biblical scholars have construed the expression "led him into their council" as signifying that Jesus was condemned by the Sanhedrin in the appointed meeting place of the court, viz. Gazith, or the Hall of Hewn Stones, as the law of the time required. But against this, we have the statement of John that they led Jesus directly from Caiaphas to the Roman Hall of Judgment. It is probable that at this early daylight session, the irregular proceedings of the dark hours were approved and the details of further procedure decided upon. They took counsel against Jesus to put him to death. Nevertheless, they went through the form of a second trial, the issues on which it was greatly facilitated by the prisoner's voluntary affirmations. The judges stand without semblance of justification for calling upon the accused to testify. They should have examined anew the witnesses against him. The first question put to him was, "Art thou the Christ? Tell us." The Lord made dignified reply, "If I tell you, ye will not believe. And if I also ask you, ye will not answer me nor let me go. Hereafter shall the Son of Man sit on the right hand of the power of God." Neither did the question imply nor the answer furnish cause for condemnation. The whole nation was looking for the Messiah, and if Jesus claimed to be he, the only proper judicial action would be that of inquiring into the merit of the claim. The crucial question followed immediately, "Art thou then the Son of God?" And he said unto them, "Ye say that I am." And they said, "What need we any further witness? For we ourselves have heard of his own mouth." Jehovah was convicted of blasphemy against Jehovah, the only mortal being to whom the awful crime of blasphemy, in claiming divine attributes and powers, was impossible, stood before the judges of Israel condemned as a blasphemer. The whole council, by which expression we may possibly understand a legal quorum, was concerned in the final action. Thus ended the miscalled trial of Jesus before the high priests and elders of his people. And straightway, in the morning, the chief priests held a consultation with the elders and scribes and the whole council, and bound Jesus, and carried him away, and delivered him to Pilate. During the few hours that remained to him in mortality, he would be in the hands of the Gentiles, betrayed and delivered up by his own. Peter's denial of his Lord. When Jesus was taken into custody in the Garden of Gethsemane, all the 11 forsook him and fled. This is not to be accounted as certain evidence of cowardice, for the Lord had indicated that they should go. Peter and at least one other disciple followed afar off, and after the armed guard had entered the palace of the high priest with their prisoner, Peter went in and sat with the servants to see the end. He was assisted in securing admittance by the unnamed disciple, who was on terms of acquaintanceship with the high priest. That other disciple was, in all probability, John, as may be inferred from the fact that he is mentioned only in the fourth gospel, the author of which characteristically refers to himself anonymously. While Jesus was before the Sanhedrists, Peter remained below with the servants. The attendant at the door was a young woman. Her feminine suspicions had been aroused when she admitted Peter, and as he sat with a crowd in the palace court, she came up, and having intently observed him, said, "Thou also was with Jesus of Galilee." But Peter denied, averring he did not know Jesus. Peter was restless. His conscience and the fear of identification as one of the Lord's disciples troubled him. He left the crowd and sought partial seclusion in the porch. But there another maid spied him out and said to those nearby, "This fellow was also with Jesus of Nazareth." To which accusation Peter replied with an oath, "I do not know the man." The April night was chilly, and an open fire had been made in the hall or court of the palace. Peter sat with the others at the fire, thinking perhaps that brazen openness was better than skulking caution as a possible safeguard against detection. About an hour after his former denials, some of the men around the fire charged him with being a disciple of Jesus, and referred to his Galilean dialect as evidence that he was at least a fellow countryman with the high priest's prisoner. But most threatening of all, a kinsman of Malchus, whose ear Peter had slashed with a sword, asked peremptorily, "Did not I see thee in the garden with him?" Then Peter went so far, in the course of falsehood upon which he had entered, as to curse and swear and to vehemently declare for the third time, "I know not the man." As the last profane falsehood left his lips, the clear notes of a crowing cock broke upon his ears, and the remembrance of his Lord's prediction welled up in his mind. Trembling in wretched realization of his perfidious cowardice, he turned from the crowd and met the gaze of the suffering Christ, who from the midst of the insolent mob looked into his face

dogma of the Sanhedrists, that Jesus was deserving of death, would be ineffective until sanctioned by the emperor's deputy, who at the time was Pontius Pilate, the governor, or more properly, procurator, of Judea, Samaria, and Idumea. Pilate maintained his official residence in Caesarea, on the Mediterranean shore, but it was his custom to be present in Jerusalem at the times of the great Hebrew feasts, probably in the interest of preserving order or of promptly quelling any disturbance among the vast and heterogeneous multitudes by which the city was thronged on these festive occasions. The governor with his attendants was in Jerusalem at this momentous Passover season. Early on Friday morning, the whole council, that is to say, the Sanhedrin, led Jesus bound to the judgment hall of Pontius Pilate. But with strict scrupulosity, they refrained from entering the hall, lest they become defiled. For the judgment chamber was part of the house of a Gentile, and somewhere therein might be leavened bread, even to be near which would render them ceremonially unclean. Let everyone designate for himself the character of men afraid of the mere proximity of leaven, while thirsting for innocent blood. In deference to their scruples, Pilate came out of the palace, and as they delivered up to him their prisoner, asked, "What accusation bring ye against this man?" The question, though strictly proper and judicially necessary, surprised and disappointed the priestly rulers, who evidently had expected that the governor would simply approve their verdict as a matter of form and give sentence accordingly. But instead of doing so, Pilate was apparently about to exercise his authority of original jurisdiction. With poorly concealed chagrin, their spokesman, probably Caiaphas, answered, "If he were not a malefactor, we would not have delivered him up unto thee." It was now Pilate's turn to feel, or at least to feign, umbrage, and he replied, in effect, "Oh, very well. If you don't care to present the charge in proper order, take ye him and judge him according to your law. Don't trouble me with the matter." But the Jews rejoined, "It is not lawful for us to put any man to death." John the Apostle intimates in this last remark a determination on the part of the Jews to have Jesus put to death not only by Roman sanction, but by Roman executioners. For, as we readily may see, had Pilate approved the death sentence and handed the prisoner over to the Jews for its infliction, Jesus would have been stoned in accordance with the Hebrew penalty for blasphemy, whereas the Lord had plainly foretold that his death would be by crucifixion, which was a Roman method of execution, but one never practiced by the Jews. Furthermore, if Jesus had been put to death by the Jewish rulers, even with governmental sanction, an insurrection among the people might have resulted, for there were many who believed on him. The crafty hierarchs were determined to bring about his death under Roman condemnation. And they began to accuse him, saying, "We found this fellow perverting the nation, and forbidding to give tribute to Caesar, saying that he himself is Christ, a king." It is important to note that no accusation of blasphemy was made to Pilate. Had such been presented, the governor, thoroughly pagan in heart and mind, would probably have dismissed the charge as utterly unworthy of a hearing. For Rome, with her many gods, whose number was being steadily increased by the current heathen deification of mortals, knew no such offense as blasphemy in the Jewish sense. The accusing Sanhedrists hesitated not to substitute for blasphemy, which was the greatest crime known to the Hebrew code, the charge of high treason, which was the gravest offense listed in the Roman category of crimes. To the vociferous accusations of the chief priests and elders, the calm and dignified Christ deigned no reply. To them he had spoken for the last time, until the appointed season of another trial, in which he shall be the judge, and they the prisoners at the bar. Pilate was surprised at the submissive yet majestic demeanor of Jesus. There was certainly much that was kingly about the man. Never before had such a one stood before him. The charge, however, was a serious one. Men who claimed title to kingship might prove dangerous to Rome. Yet to the charge the accused answered nothing. Entering the judgment hall, Pilate had Jesus called. That some of the disciples, and among them almost certainly John, also went in, is apparent from the detailed accounts of the proceedings preserved in the fourth gospel. Anyone was at liberty to enter, for publicity was an actual and a widely proclaimed feature of Roman trials. Pilate, plainly without animosity or prejudice against Jesus, asked, "Art thou the king of the Jews?" Jesus answered him,

Sayest thou this thing of thyself, or did others tell it thee of me?" The Lord's counter-question, as Pilate's rejoinder shows, meant, and was understood to mean as we might state it, "Do you ask this in the Roman and literal sense, as to whether I am a king of an earthly kingdom, or with the Jewish and more spiritual meaning?" A direct answer, yes, would have been true in the messianic sense, but untrue in the worldly signification. And no, could have been inversely construed as true or untrue. Pilate answered, "Am I a Jew? Thine own nation and the chief priests have delivered thee unto me. What hast thou done?" Jesus answered, "My kingdom is not of this world. If my kingdom were of this world, then would my servants fight, that I should not be delivered to the Jews. But now is my kingdom not from hence." Pilate therefore said unto him, "Art thou a king then?" Jesus answered, "Thou sayest that I am a king. To this end was I born, and for this cause came I into the world, that I should bear witness unto the truth. Every one that is of the truth heareth my voice." It was clear to the Roman governor that this wonderful man, with his exalted views of a kingdom not of this world and an empire of truth in which he was to reign, was no political insurrectionist, and that to consider him a menace to Roman institutions would be absurd. Those last words, about truth, were of all the most puzzling. Pilate was restive and perhaps a little frightened under their import. "What is truth?" he rather exclaimed in apprehension than inquired in expectation of an answer, as he started to leave the hall. To the Jews without, he announced officially the acquittal of the prisoner. "I find in him no fault at all," was the verdict. But the chief priests and scribes and elders of the people were undeterred. Their thirst for the blood of the Holy One had developed into mania. Wildly and fiercely they shrieked, "He stirreth up the people, teaching throughout all Jewry, beginning from Galilee to this place." The mention of Galilee suggested to Pilate a new course of procedure. Having confirmed by inquiry that Jesus was a Galilean, he determined to send the prisoner to Herod, the vassal ruler of that province, who was in Jerusalem at the time. By this action, Pilate hoped to rid himself of further responsibility in the case. And moreover, Herod, with whom he had been at enmity, might be placated thereby. Christ before Herod. Herod Antipas, the degenerate son of his infamous sire, Herod the Great, was at this time tetrarch of Galilee and Perea, and by popular usage, though without imperial sanction, was flatteringly called king. He it was who, in fulfillment of an unholy vow, inspired by a woman's voluptuous brandishments, had ordered the murder of John the Baptist. He ruled as a Roman vassal and professed to be an Orthodox in the observances of Judaism. He had come up to Jerusalem, in state, to keep the feast of the Passover. Herod was pleased to have Jesus sent to him by Pilate, for not only was the action a gracious one on the part of the procurator, constituting, as after events proved, a preliminary or reconciliation between the two rulers, but it was a means of gratifying Herod's curiosity to see Jesus, of whom he had heard so much, whose fame had terrified him, and by whom he now hoped to see some interesting miracle wrought. Whatever fear Herod had once felt regarding Jesus, whom he had superstitiously thought to be the reincarnation of his murdered victim John the Baptist, was replaced by amused interest when he saw the far-famed prophet of Galilee in bonds before him, attended by a Roman guard and accompanied by ecclesiastical officials. Herod began to question the prisoner, but Jesus remained silent. The chief priests and scribes vehemently voiced their accusations, but not a word was uttered by the Lord. Herod is the only character in history to whom Jesus is known to have applied a personal epithet of contempt. "Go ye and tell that fox," he once said to certain Pharisees who had come to him with the story that Herod intended to kill him. As far as we know, Herod is further distinguished as the only being who saw Christ face to face and spoke to him, and yet never heard his voice. For penitent sinners, weeping women, prattling children, for the scribes, the Pharisees, the Sadducees, the rabbis, for the perjured high priest and his obsequious and insolent underling, and for Pilate the pagan, Christ had words of comfort or instruction, of warning or rebuke, of protest or denunciation. Yet for Herod the fox,
He had but disdainful and kingly silence. Thoroughly piqued, Herod turned from insulting questions to acts of malignant derision. He and his men-at-arms made sport of the suffering Christ, set him at naught, and mocked him. Then in travesty, they arrayed him in a gorgeous robe and sent him again to Pilate. Herod had found nothing in Jesus to warrant condemnation. Christ again before Pilate. The Roman procurator, finding that he could not evade further consideration of the case, called together the chief priests and the rulers of the people, and said unto them, Ye have brought this man unto me, as one that perverteth the people. And behold, I, having examined him before you, have found no fault in this man touching these things whereof ye accused him. No, nor yet Herod, for I sent you unto him, and lo, nothing worthy of death is done unto him. I will therefore chastise him and release him. Pilate's desire to save Jesus from death was just and genuine. His intention of scourging the prisoner, whose innocence he had affirmed and reaffirmed, was an infamous concession to Jewish prejudice. He knew that the charge of sedition and treason was without foundation, and that even the framing of such an accusation by the Jewish hierarchy, whose simulated loyalty to Caesar was but a cloak for inherent and undying hatred, was ridiculous in the extreme. And he fully realized that the priestly rulers had delivered Jesus into his hands because of envy and malice. It was the custom for the governor at the Passover season to pardon and release any one condemned prisoner whom the people might name. On that day there lay in durance awaiting execution a notable prisoner called Barabbas, who had been found guilty of sedition, in that he had incited the people to insurrection and had committed murder. This man stood convicted of the very charge on which Pilate specifically, and Herod by implication, had pronounced Jesus innocent. And Barabbas was a murderer in addition. Pilate thought to pacify the priests and people by releasing Jesus as the subject of Passover leniency. This would be a tacit recognition of Christ's conviction before the ecclesiastical court, and practically an endorsement of the death sentence, superseded by official pardon. Therefore he asked of them, Whom will ye that I release unto you, Barabbas, or Jesus, which is called Christ? There appears to have been a brief interval between Pilate's question and the people's answer, during which the chief priests and elders busied themselves amongst the multitude, urging them to demand the release of the insurrectionist and murderer. So when Pilate reiterated the question, Whether of the twain will ye that I release unto you? Assembled Israel cried, Barabbas! Pilate, surprised, disappointed, and angered, then asked, What shall I do then with Jesus, which is called Christ? They all say unto him, Let him be crucified! And the governor said, Why? What evil hath he done? But they cried out the more, saying, Let him be crucified! The Roman governor was sorely troubled and inwardly afraid. To add to his perplexity, he received a warning message from his wife, even as he sat on the judgment seat. Have thou nothing to do with that just man, for I have suffered many things this day in a dream because of him. Those who know not God are characteristically superstitious. Pilate feared to think what dread portent his wife's dream might presage. But finding that he could not prevail, and foreseeing a tumult among the people if he persisted in the defense of Christ, he called for water and washed his hands before the multitude, a symbolic act of disclaiming responsibility, which they all understood, proclaiming the while, I am innocent of the blood of this just person. See ye to it. Then rose that awful, self-condemnatory cry of the covenant people, His blood be on us and on our children. History bears an appalling testimony to the literal fulfillment of that dread invocation. Pilate released Barabbas and gave Jesus into the custody of the soldiers to be scourged. Scourging was a frightful preliminary to death on the cross. The instrument of punishment was a whip with many thongs, loaded with metal and edged with jagged pieces of bone. Instances are of record in which the condemned died under the lash and so escaped the horrors of living crucifixion. In accordance with the brutal customs of the time, Jesus, weak and bleeding from the fearful scourging he had undergone,
was given over to the half-savage soldiers for their amusement. He was no ordinary victim, so the whole band came together in the praetorium, or great hall of the palace, to take part in the diabolical sport. They stripped Jesus of his outer raiment and placed upon him a purple robe. Then, with a sense of fiendish realism, they plaited a crown of thorns and placed it about the sufferer's brows. A reed was put into his right hand as a royal scepter, and as they bowed in a mockery of homage, they saluted him with, "Hail, King of the Jews!" Snatching away the reed or rod, they brutally smote him with it upon the head, driving the cruel thorns into his quivering flesh. They slapped him with their hands, spat upon him in vile and vicious abandonment. Pilate had probably been a silent observer to this barbarous scene. He stopped it, and determined to make another attempt to touch the springs of Jewish pity, if such existed. He went outside, and to the multitude said, "Behold, I bring him forth to you, that ye may know that I find no fault in him." This was the governor's third definite proclamation of the prisoner's innocence. Then came Jesus forth, wearing the crown of thorns and the purple robe. And Pilate saith unto them, "Behold the man." Pilate seems to have counted on the pitiful sight of the scourged and bleeding Christ to soften the hearts of the maddened Jews. But the effect failed. Think of the awful fact, a heathen, a pagan who knew not God, pleading with the priests and the people of Israel for the life of their Lord and King. When, unmoved by the sight, the chief priests and officers cried with increasing vindictiveness, "Crucify him! Crucify him!" Pilate pronounced the fatal sentence, "Take ye him and crucify him." But added with bitter emphasis, "I find no fault in him." It will be remembered that the only charge preferred against Christ before the Roman governor was that of sedition. The Jewish persecutors had carefully avoided even the mention of blasphemy, which was the offense for which they had adjudged Jesus worthy of death. Now that the sentence of crucifixion had been extorted from Pilate, they brazenly attempted to make it appear that the governor's mandate was but a ratification of their own decree of death. Therefore they said, "We have a law, and by our law he ought to die, because he made himself the Son of God." What did it mean? That awe-inspiring title, Son of God, struck yet deeper into Pilate's troubled conscience. Once more he took Jesus into the judgment hall, and in trepidation asked, "Whence art thou?" The inquiry was as to whether Jesus was human or superhuman. A direct avowal of the Lord's divinity would have frightened, but could not have enlightened, the heathen ruler. Therefore, Jesus gave no answer. Pilate was further surprised and perhaps somewhat offended at this seeming disregard of his authority. He demanded an explanation, saying, "Speakest thou not unto me? Knowest thou not that I have power to crucify thee and have power to release thee?" Then Jesus replied, "Thou couldst have no power at all against me, except it were given thee from above. Therefore he that delivered me unto thee hath the greater sin." The positions were reversed. Christ was the judge, and Pilate the subject of his decision. Though not found guiltless, the Roman was pronounced less culpable than he or those who had forced Jesus into his power, and who had demanded of him an unrighteous committal. The governor, though having pronounced sentence, yet saw means of releasing the submissive sufferer. His first evidence of wavering was greeted by the Jews with the cry, "If thou let this man go, thou art not Caesar's friend. Whosoever maketh himself a king speaketh against Caesar." Pilate took his place in the judgment seat, which was set up in the place of the pavement, or Gabbatha, outside the hall. He was resentful against those Jews who had dared to intimate that he was no friend of Caesar, and whose intimation might lead to an embassy of complaint being sent to Rome to misrepresent him in an exaggerated accusation. Pointing to Jesus, he exclaimed with unveiled sarcasm, "Behold your king!" But the Jews answered in threatening and ominous shouts, "Away with him! Away with him! Crucify him!" In stinging reminder of their national subjugation, Pilate asked with yet more cutting irony,
Shall I crucify your king? And the chief priests cried aloud, We have no king but Caesar. Even so it was, and was to be. The people who had by covenant accepted Jehovah as their king now rejected him in person and acknowledged no sovereign but Caesar. Caesar's subjects and serfs have they been through all the centuries since. Pitiable is the state of man or nation who in heart and spirit who will have no king but Caesar. Wherein lay the cause of Pilate's weakness? He was the emperor's representative, the imperial procurator with power to crucify or to save. Officially, he was an autocrat. His conviction of Christ's blamelessness and his desire to save him from the cross are beyond question. Why did Pilate waver, hesitate, vacillate, and at length yield contrary to his conscience and his will? Because after all, he was more slave than free man. He was in servitude to his past. He knew that should complaint of him be made at Rome, his corruption and cruelties, his extortions and the unjustifiable slaughter he had caused would all be brought against him. He was the Roman ruler, but the people over whom he exercised official dominion delighted in seeing him cringe when they cracked, with vicious snap above his head, the whip of a threatened report about him to his imperial master, Tiberius. Judas Iscariot. When Judas Iscariot saw how terribly effective had been the outcome of his treachery, he became wildly remorseful. During Christ's trial before the Jewish authorities, with its associated humiliation and cruelty, the traitor had seen the seriousness of his action. And when the unresisting sufferer had been delivered up to the Roman, and the fatal consummation had become a certainty, the enormity of his crime filled Judas with nameless horror. Rushing into the presence of the chief priests and elders, while the final preparations for the crucifixion of the Lord were in progress, he implored the priestly rulers to take back the accursed wage they had paid him, crying in an agony of despair, I have sinned, in that I have betrayed the innocent blood. He may have vaguely expected a word of sympathy from the conspirators, in whose wickedly skillful hands he had been so ready and serviceable a tool. Possibly he hoped that his avowal might stem the current of their malignancy and that they would ask for a reversal of the sentence. But the rulers of Israel repulsed him with disgust. What is that to us? They sneered. See thou to that. He had served their purpose. They had paid him his price. They wished never to look upon his face again. And pitilessly they flung him back into the haunted blackness of his maddened conscience. Still clutching the bag of silver, the all-too-real remembrancer of his frightful sin, he rushed into the temple, penetrating even to the precincts of priestly reservation, and dashed the silver pieces upon the floor of the sanctuary. Then, under the goading impulse of his master the devil, to whom he had become a bondslave, body and soul, he went out and hanged himself. The chief priests gathered up the pieces of silver, and in sacrilegious scrupulosity held a solemn council to determine what they should do with the price of blood. As they deemed it unlawful to add the attainted coin to the sacred treasury, they bought with it a certain clay yard, once the property of a potter, and the very place in which Judas had made himself a suicide. This tract of ground they set apart as a burial place for aliens, strangers, and pagans. The body of Judas, the betrayer of the Christ, was probably the first to be there interred. And at that field was called Aceldama, that is to say, the field of blood.

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1: One of the most remarkable aspects of The Church of Jesus Christ of Latter-day Saints is its unique history. Throughout the world, great stories from faithful church members have only added to that history. This program shares some of these incredible stories of faith, perseverance, hope, and inspiration. You're listening to Legacy. I'm your host, Nathan Wright.
2: At the organization of the church on April 6th, 1830, the Lord commanded, "Behold, there shall be a record kept among you." Since that day and even before, many people in the church have kept records. Many of those records have been preserved. Others have been lost along the way. But here to talk about the new home of church history, known as the Church History Library, are Christine Cox, Brent Thompson, and Randy Olson. Christine has been here before. She was on episode number 41, Record and Remember. Thank you and welcome back.
3: Thank you.
2: We would just like to take a few moments, and if you would, have you introduce yourselves to our listeners. Christine, we'll start with you.
3: I'm Christine Cox. I have been working at the Church History Department for 37 years now. I have a master's in library science from Brigham Young University and have been involved in many facets of the library, including cataloging, acquisitions of published materials, and working a little bit with some of the IT systems over the years, and now I'm working with the public programming.
2: Very good.
3: And public service areas.
2: Thank you. Brent?
4: I'm Brent Thompson. I've been with the Church History Department 38 years this month. Like Chris, I've worked in a wide variety of areas. I've processed and acquired manuscript materials. I work with indexing materials like patriarchal blessings. For the last 10 years, I've managed our preservation efforts, where we preserve the records of the church so that the church can have them 50 and 100 years from now. And so that's the main functions of the division that I direct. I have a master's degree in history from the University of Utah, and I feel very blessed to have worked for the Church History Department for such a long period of time.
2: Very good. Thank you. Randy?
5: Well, unlike Chris and Brent, I'm brand new with Church History. I've been there just a little over 1 year, but prior to joining Church History, I was at Brigham Young University with the library there. The most recent 7 years, I was the director of libraries at Brigham Young University. I'm fortunate today to be working with Chris and Brent as the director of libraries in the Church History Department, and also have responsibility for facilitating collaboration among all of the church's libraries, so the libraries that are at Brigham Young University and LDSBC and Family History Library.
2: Very good. Thank you. And once again, welcome to Legacy on the Mormon Channel. I think this is the right group to talk about maybe the history of church history libraries. So if we can start with, let's just go back and talk a little bit about how the church stored church history type things and how we got to where you are in the new church history library. I think due to the transient nature of the early church, were there organized efforts to preserve records and artifacts?
4: Certainly, as you read in the beginning, the Doctrine and Covenants, the revelations received by the prophet Joseph told them that they needed to keep a record. And so, as the church historian was called in the early church, the church historian and recorder, he had a responsibility to do that. That took place primarily in two areas for the very early church. One was recording revelations, and the second area was recording patriarchal blessings and making sure that the early patriarchal blessings were kept so that they would be available to members in the future. But it was very sporadic because of persecution, because of the moving around, and so it wasn't really until the Nauvoo period that a more systematic effort was taken to gather the records, which the three of us have available today.
2: Do we know of anything specific that was lost over the years due to circumstances in the early church?
4: Well, we certainly don't have many of the early revelations. We only have copies of those as they came down to the Book of Commandments, or in other particular areas. One of the things that was a challenge was the Book of Mormon manuscript. Where do you put it so that it can be safe? It was stored in the cornerstone of the mansion house, and water got into the cornerstone, and much of the Book of Mormon manuscript was lost because they really lacked a proper place to store the manuscript. So that might be an example of something that at least was substantially lost.
2: So we get to Salt Lake, and we're kind of put our roots down. What are some of the more contemporary library efforts? I know you were housed in the east wing of the church office building for some decades. What was previous to that?
4: Let me say something about that first. In Nauvoo, as they started working on what they called the history of Joseph, we would call it the history of the church today, they began to gather materials, diaries, letters, books, documents, to work on the history. Wilford Woodruff and others were involved in doing that. When they fled Nauvoo, they wrapped those books and documents up in rawhide, put them in their barrels of flour, took them to the Missouri, and then ultimately to the Salt Lake Valley. And so that's how important the records were, that even in fleeing Nauvoo, they wanted to make sure those records were saved and took them to the valley.
2: Good, thank you.
5: And then after they arrived in Utah, all of the records were moved to the historian's office in 1856, and then later moved to the church administration building in 1917, then again to the east wing of the church office building, as Brent said, in 1972, and then most recently in 2009, we completed this wonderful new church history library.
2: Excellent. I think one thing that we need to clarify for listeners, and this is something that is puzzling to a lot of people who visit Salt Lake, are the many libraries that are here. You know, we have the Family History Library, there's the Church Museum of History, and then there's the Church History Library. And so somebody just clarify the differences for me.
3: Well, the Family History Library deals more with the vital statistics, the records to do your genealogy. So in searching out ancestors, you can find specific names and dates and places in a lot of the records that they've kept. Church History Library has been concerned with documenting the history of the church and preserving those records that document the restoration of the church and the growth and development of the church as it goes forward. We do serve quite a few family historians come in if they have LDS roots, and they find additional information about their family members coming to our library other than some of the names and dates to be able to get the work to the temple. So it adds some understanding of who these people were, put it in context of what was happening in that time during the church. And so it enriches the family historian's perspective of their family.
2: So once people have a good grasp of what it is they
3: right.
2: want.
3: First they have to know who their people are that they're looking for. And then quite often we can help people find out more information about them, who they were, what they did, through some of the ward and branch records or newspapers. We've got a great collection of newspapers.
4: The Church History Library and the Church History Museum are both managed by our department and are under the direction of the church historian and recorder, Elder Marlon K. Jensen. So the Church History Library primarily has books, documents, photographs that document the church. In the Church History Museum, it primarily has art and artifacts that are used for exhibits in the museum, that are used in supporting the historic site work. And so that's a little bit of the difference. And then, as Chris said, the Family History Library primarily has records from the world, births, deaths, marriages, probates, other kinds of things that help all of us to find our ancestors, whether we're Latter-day Saints or whether we have ancestors or others who aren't Latter-day Saints. It's a great resource for that.
5: You will find some historical records, too, in the special collections in the university library, so at Brigham Young University in Provo and BYU-Idaho in Rexburg. One of the initiatives that all of the libraries are collaborating on today, it is a bit confusing for members of the church to find their way to just the library that has their holdings, but we'll be digitizing some of our historical records in the future. And then you're essentially bringing all of these libraries together into one digital collection that'll be much easier for members of the church to use. And Brent's division actually has responsibility for that effort.
2: Good. We'll be talking about digitization here in a little bit, quite a bit more. It's hard not to think of the Church History Library as new still, even though it's been around for almost a couple of years. I would just kind of wonder if there's some kind of advertising statute as to how long you can use the word new. I'm not sure, but it is just such a beautiful building that everybody needs to come down and see it. So let's talk about the planning for the Church History Library. How long did it take? Who was involved? Who wants to?
3: Well, Brent headed a lot of that up, so he can probably begin.
4: Well, certainly a number of the leaders of the Church History Department have been involved in making that possible. So past executive directors, certainly Richard E. Turley Jr. has been very involved in doing that. And so I would describe it this way from a spiritual standpoint. We thought we knew how to build the building. We thought we knew what our requirements was. Fortunately, people like President Hinckley, either through inspiration or just because they're smarter than us, realized that we really didn't understand what needed to be done. And so Chris and I and others have been involved in this effort for more than a decade to identify what would be required, where we would place it, the kind of things that would happen.
2: That was one of the questions I had. Were you able to draw from like existing archival designs and technologies, or were you having to break new ground on this building?
4: No, we certainly didn't break any new ground. There are a number of fine libraries and archives that have been constructed in the United States and around the world, and so we visited a number of those institutions and borrowed from them. One of the nice things about the time period that we built in was that the archives and library and museum community had finally learned how to manage things like temperature and humidity, fire protection. Those kinds of things were really unknown in 1972 as our department began to move to the church office building. And so archives and libraries built at that time didn't have good standards for being able to do those things. And so we were fortunate to have built at the 2008 time period, 2007 time period, when we could take advantage of the technology that existed to make that to be successful.
2: I've worked in the conference center here where the studio is ever since it was built, and I know that as this was being built, we had a little bit of input, but they didn't really turn it over to us until construction was complete. How much input did you have as it went along?
3: We did a lot of assessing we brought in some consultants to help us figure out what our processes were, how we worked together. And so I think we invited input. We would go back to our staffs and have discussions on, you know, are we perceiving this correctly, or getting a little input and then get together and make fine. And of course, you can't make everybody happy. No, not one person is happy about everything. But we would gather, I think we gathered a good share of data and input from our staff about work processes so that we could build a building that would help facilitate and keep the work moving. And I think that proved to be very, very advantageous.
4: One of the decisions we made early on was that we wanted the building to be flexible. We knew that over time organizations would change. We knew we would have more missionaries. We knew that employees would change over time. And so we tried to construct workspaces that would allow us to move work groups around, to move employees around, to move missionaries around, and so that it would be an effective workspace for 30 or, or more years. Likewise, in our storage areas, we wanted to make sure that they were flexible, that we would have some growth, that we would have some ability to do some different things over time with the space. And at least based on our first almost 2 years, I believe that that has been successful.
2: In the short tour that Christine gave me, as we walked into the conservation area, it was mentioned that they had been moved, at least in the planning stages, from here to there, and finally ended up where they were on the north side, which made them happy. But it's from that it was easy to see that things were in flux until the very end, it seems like. So I'm told that the building has a green designation. Is that true, and what does that mean?
4: The United States Green Building Council is promoting the construction of environmentally responsible buildings, and so they call those green buildings. And so we were able to obtain a LEEDs silver certification for the building. This was the first building constructed by the church that was able to obtain a LEEDs designation. That means that we're more responsible in our use of energy, means we're more effective in using recycled materials in the building. It's believed that that the building will hold up well and will be effective. And so we believe this is a win-win. It's a win for the community, it's a win for the church, and that it will cost less to operate it, and we believe likewise it's a win for the environment.
2: It is a beautiful building just north of the church office building here in downtown Salt Lake City. Can someone just kind of describe the layout? I'm sure we can get some pictures and a few other things on the website that will help, but just kind of give us an overview of what is where in the building.
3: Probably got this memorized, don't you, Brent?
4: Well, the first thing that's rather striking about the building is that it has a three-story lobby, which is on the west side of the building. From that lobby, you can look out and you can see Temple Square. You can see the conference center. It has a very dramatic vista. As you come in, on the wall in front of you, there's a scripture: "Behold, a record shall be kept among you." And that's is there for a reason, to make sure that all of our visitors, whether they're Latter-day Saints or not Latter-day Saints, understand that we have built this building for a reason, so that we can keep the records of the church and so that we can make those records available. And so that's a very dramatic feature. As you keep going to the north, then, our main public space is there, where there's a service counter where people can receive help. And so during all of our working hours, people can come in and they can find information that they're looking for. Chris can talk about this more later on, but we have computer terminals that are available to help people. We have staff and missionaries that are available to help things, and we have a certain number of things that are available for the public. The next floor up, on the second floor, is primarily space that's used as we acquire materials. So as books and documents come in, they're processed, they're made available to go into the storage areas. On two floors below ground and two floors above ground, we have storage areas which are on the north and on the east side of the building. So it's kind of in an L shape around the building. We have the storage areas, and then on the top two floors above the storage areas, we have mechanical spaces that are in use. And so those mechanical spaces help us to maintain temperature and humidity, help us to filter the air, to take all of the bad materials out of the air that would do damage to the materials that are in the institution. And so you might think of the building as being two buildings, a public space and an employee and missionary space, and then archival storage space that's located. On the third floor, we have the Joseph Smith papers. We have a number of other work groups that work on the third floor. On the fourth floor, you mentioned, we have the conservation lab, and we also have administrative spaces. where the Church Historian Recorder's Office is located. That's currently Elder Marlon K. Jensen. Those that work with him, the managing director, some of the finance, HR people, Randy's office is located on that particular floor, which isn't quite as large as the other floors that are below. And then on the lower level, then we have space that we use in supporting preservation. We have microfilm cameras. We have digital cameras that help us to capture documents. We make sure that the materials are able to be preserved as they come into that particular space. Also on the lower level, we have some public spaces, some conference rooms where we do some public programming in that particular area. And those spaces, in fact, are used by the entire church campus as they schedule seminars or other kinds of work-related meetings. And then one floor below that is just archival storage, making up the last of the four floors of the storage that we have.
2: Very good. Thank you. You're listening to Legacy on the Mormon Channel. Today we're talking with Christine Cox, Brent Thompson, and Randy Olson about the new Church History Library. As you walk in the entrance hall, the lobby, there's a couple of very colorful peacock-looking carpets. Christine, can you tell me about those?
3: Well, the carpet was designed to reflect the end pages of an old book. The design is a peacock design. If you find some of the old books and you open them up, you see some beautifully colored designed end sheets. And that's kind of a reflection of the old versus the new. And that carpet was specially made for and designed for the Church History Library. We love to talk about it. People love to hear about the design, and we often open up some of those books and say, this is what it was patterned after.
2: Very good. Brent mentioned that you could tell us a little bit more about this public library area. Why don't you tell our listeners exactly what is there and what's available?
3: Okay, we have a library as you walk in through the gates. Anyone is welcome. We welcome all public. And I know some people think of archives or libraries or church history as a closed, but it is not closed. It's very, very open. And the feedback we're getting is it's very welcoming. We have greeters there. We do have a security guard, but just to come in and use the library, anyone can just enter. You don't have to sign in. You don't have to go through any special arrangements unless you're using some of our more rare, fragile materials. As you walk in, there's a bank of computers. We have a few materials on them already digitally. We have some photographs on there. Our catalog is on there to access the collections. And we have a few materials out in our open library area where we actually, they're heavily used materials that individuals might use as a reference material. Most of those will have another copy in our preservation collection to preserve. So high-use materials are found there in the library.
2: I know you use the word few, but to a person like me who's walking into there, there's rows and rows and stacks and stacks of things. So it's not just a few. If anyone was getting that in their mind.
3: Oh, in comparison, well, our entire collection, just in the books and published materials, we have about 270,000 volumes of materials. So to me, that's a
2: in
3: few.
2: In comparison, it's a few, right?
3: Our vaults, there are 12 of them, and they have many, many more materials. And we have all kinds of other collections behind in those storage areas that we have a reading room. We call it the reading room. And to use the materials in the stored vaults, we retrieve them and bring them in to you, and they're used in a secure environment because generally they're one of a kind or they are a preservation copy. So they're used in a secure environment, and people are taught how to handle them so that we can preserve them. We have a mandate to both share and preserve. So, and often those are two conflicting concepts. So we try to make things available as well as ensure their preservation for future generations. And also we have a reference desk there, as Brent mentioned, and people can come in there. They can. We have some dedicated to just where people can come and obtain a copy of their patriarchal blessing. And so they can get it, if we have it already digitized, they can get it immediately and walk out with it that very same day. Sometimes they're a little more tricky to find because of a name change or a date or something's wrong. Then we have to do a little bit of research. But we do have that feature available there at the counter, as well as professional staff who help guide and direct researchers. When they're coming in, they can either schedule some time and have a consultation where we can help provide a little bit of direction. We don't do research for people, but we provide the guidance and direction for people and get them started. And if there's a serious research need, we'll sit down with them and talk about collections, what they're trying to accomplish, where they're going with their research needs, and actually get into a little more, so that they can come in and use their time efficiently. The other thing that we have done in that open space is during conference time, and it's coming up again this year. It'll be on Friday, the 1st and 2nd of April. We host a Treasures of the Collection. So we shut down a little bit early on Friday, and beginning about 5 o'clock, 5 to 9, we actually bring some of those rare and valuable materials out of the storage vaults, and we put them in some display cases, and we just have people come in and actually see the treasures of our collection. Some of the things we rotate some of these things around, so it's not the same every year. It's not the same every conference. For example, this year we're going to have a case that's going to emphasize a little bit about the church in Hawaii. And we have a great, a journal, Joseph Fielding Smith's journal, talking about traveling from Hawaii to the British Isles. And as he walks through the streets of Nauvoo, and he reminisces about Aunt Emma and Aunt Lucy, and he stops and talks to them and visits with them, but his feelings of being a child there in Nauvoo. So that's something that we haven't put on display before that will be there. And we're also going to have a case on LDS members during World War II. So as well as some of the original Book of Mormon, and a copy of the first edition Book of Mormon, Book of Mormon manuscript, some of the other scriptures, the Book of Commandments. So that's a fun thing that we do every conference, is do that on Friday and Saturday.
2: Looking forward to it.
3: So everyone is invited to come to that. It's free of charge, and you just show up.
2: Excellent. What, speaking of some of the treasures, what are some of the most requested artifacts or documents that patrons want to come in and actually see?
3: Well, everyone likes the first edition, the Book of Mormon manuscript. I think that's one of the, to actually see the handwriting of Joseph and to experience, I think we get some of the biggest aha moments out of people connecting and saying, this is something that one of the founding documents of the church, and to feel that connection between now and then, people are just really awed by that. Another one I think that's been a fun one over the years is Wilford Woodruff's journal. He was very artistic in his journal, the way he wrote, and he wrote so tiny, I don't know how he could even read it. But that's been another, to see and connect with people of the past. And some of the early photographs are also really stunning to see, yes, this is how it was. This is my ancestry, if you have LDS roots, or even these are the founding individuals that helped build up this church.
2: as you took me through the library area with everything that is just open to whoever may walk in, one of the more amazing things you showed me was the Journal History by Andrew Jensen. Could you describe what that is?
3: That was compiled by Andrew Jensen as a day-by-day account of events happening in the church. So he would go out and pull documents, whether they be from printed or unpublished sources, and try to organize a history, a chronological history of what was happening in the church. Then he went through and indexed all the names and places on cards, and we do have that on our desktop right now on our computers, the index. And so a lot of people will come in, and if they're starting work with their family history or a research project involving church history, that's one of the first places we guide them to say, have you checked there? Because it pulls everything together. It's almost like a giant scrapbook, pulling things together in a chronological order that's very, very valuable. And it provides clues to where to go look in certain sources for additional information. So he pulled from newspapers. There's a few letters in there. There are things out of other books that he's cut. He actually cut and paste was the original way that the Journal History was compiled.
2: And this isn't just a couple of volumes.
3: No. In fact, we have a few that we photocopied, the early ones, and so it looks like there's just a few things on the wall until you go over to the microfilm cabinets and open up in their drawers and drawers. So it continues to go forward. Today, it's more of a compilation of what is happening in the world as represented through the news sources. So it got so huge, we started saying, how can we manage this? So we collect what the news sources are saying about the church in different areas around the world. So it continues to be compiled today on a day-by-day account.
2: So you mentioned the microfilm. Anyone can come in and find it, either this Journal History or like Deseret News. What are some of the other things on microfilm?
3: Oh, we have Salt Lake Tribune. We have a lot of the in our open area. We have quite a few newspapers. We have some periodicals, early periodicals of the church. But then many of our manuscript materials have also been microfilmed, and they are back in the closed stacks area. So if you come in, first you'd probably use, if it's not on the open stacks area and hard copy, then you would be invited to use the microfilm. But the great advantage today with microfilm is we have machines that you can read the microfilm and then you can download that onto a flash drive and take it home and put it on your own computer. You don't have to sit and print, and the old reader printers where you copy and print and print and print. You can find what you want, download it, and then take it home with you.
2: Very up to date.
3: We try hard.
2: Very nice. I noticed in the conservation area some 1800s type period machinery, and talking about old technology, if there's, I'm in the audiovisual part of what happens in the church, and I've seen formats come and I've seen formats go. How does the church deal with that? Do they update their videos each time a new thing comes along? Do they keep old machines around? How does that work?
4: It's a very big challenge that not only the church faces, but the entire world faces. And so for people my age, audiovisual materials used to be in what we would call analog format. So you started off with the Edison wax cylinders, where an impression of the sound was recorded into the grooves. Later on, it was recorded on magnetic media with magnetic tape. Wire recordings were used where the wire was magnetized. That was another early format. Of course, there were phonograph records where the signal likewise was recorded into the impressions onto the disc. Today, almost all audiovisual materials are in a digital format. They're simply computer files. And so in our area, on the lower level of the Church History Library, we do have a lot of machines. We do have a wax recording machine that we can listen to things. We've got a wire recorder. We've got a variety of different kinds of tape machines and phonograph machines that are available. And so today in the church, we're trying to build a digital records preservation system to allow us to migrate all of this material that's in an analog format and get it in a digital format so that we can keep it migrated over time and so that we can make more of those materials available to members of the church. And so that is a very, very big challenge for us. Likewise, material like color motion picture film doesn't last forever because the dyes and the silver material located in the color motion picture film changes over time. You get color migration, you get fading, you get other kinds of loss. And so migrating these materials is a very big commitment of the church and a very big challenge which we face as an institution to get those materials set.

0: materials that Chris talked about, we microfilm. And so in the basement of the Church History Library, we have microfilm processing equipment that we can microfilm. Microfilm is believed to be good for hundreds of years beyond the life of the paper. And so that gives us, one, materials that we can give to our customers to use so they don't have to use the originals. But likewise, it provides very, very good preservation. Photographs, particularly color photographs, have a shorter life. And there we have a much bigger challenge in using things. But in the Church History Library, we have two kinds of storage rooms. The first one is at 55 degrees Fahrenheit and at 35% relative humidity. That's 10 of the 12 rooms that Chris talked about. And then we have two rooms that are at minus 4 Fahrenheit and at 30% relative humidity. And so that's very, very cold and very, very dry. You think of your home freezer, there isn't any frost that forms inside of these rooms because they're so dry that doesn't occur. That's where we put high-value materials and materials that don't have as long a life, such as the early newspapers of the Deseret News, for example, are kept at minus 4 Fahrenheit. That's where we put color motion picture film, certain kinds of color photographs where we have digital images that we can make available to our customers, but we can keep the original materials for much longer periods of time.
1: So when we say digitization, where can a person go to find what the Church History Library is making available?
2: Well, today, if they come to the library itself, our digital files can be accessed from the computers we have in our reading room. But we hope within this year to make them available on the internet. So, by this time next year, members will be able to access our files from home, and that would be a member anywhere in the world.
3: We are loading right now. We've loaded over 300 items into Internet Archive. We have digitized those. It's a database that you can access on the web presently, and we're contributing to that as well.
1: So it's called Internet Archive.
3: Mm-hmm.
1: And that's probably not just the church.
3: No, it's several institutions that contribute to that database.
2: Many of the universities in the United States
1: Okay.
2: are contributing, and the idea is to make content of all these libraries available to everyone in the world.
1: Wow, that's quite an undertaking. We're talking today with Christine Cox, Brent Thompson, and Randy Olson about the new Church History Library. Very informative and exciting things are happening. While walking through one of the areas, I think it was just an office area, I saw a simple printout on someone's steelcase office that said something like 3 million some odd 100,000 patriarchal blessings and counting. What was that all about?
0: We have been digitizing the patriarchal blessings of the church. And so I mentioned earlier that patriarchal blessings are very important records, and records which the church has kept from the time that Joseph Smith Sr. was called to be the patriarch of the church. And so we've tried to capture those on microfilm. Today we're trying to make them more available. Chris can talk about that, but the way we're trying to make them more available is by taking paper copies and turning them into digital images, and likewise taking microfilm copies and turn those into digital images, and then link those individual blessings with the member of the church, with their birth date, with their membership ID, with other kinds of information, so that we can uniquely link a given patriarchal blessing with a particular member of the church.
1: A story that has been related in many a general conference talk is about an early church member named Joseph Millet. I assume one of you probably knows that story and wondering if you would relate it quickly.
3: Well, we have a great video, and it's online right now. If you in the Church History Library on our website, you can actually click on it and watch it. People that come into our facility, we take them down into the public area rooms and actually show them the story of Joseph Millet. And we have the journal that it talks about in the movie.

0: but basically a simple man who runs out of flour with his family, and he goes out seeking flour in the early years from his neighbors, and he goes out and prays about this, and because he can't, nobody else has any flour either, and so he's instructed to go see Joseph Millet. So he knocks on the door of Joseph Millet, and Joseph Millet indeed provides him with some flour. But Joseph Millet, after he leaves, this individual says, "The Lord told me to go see Joseph Millet." And Joseph Millet makes the comment at the end, "It's good to know that the Lord knows Joseph Millet." So a simple story of how the Lord knows each one of us individually. And he recorded that, and then his daughter transcribed that into another journal later on. And we do have the journal his daughter transcribed it to. And we have both that journal and the images of Joseph Millet and his wife. We have that in a display case that's sitting inside of the library. But it's a great simple story that's pulled out of a journal, but it's very deep and poignant about, you know, how the Lord knows each and every one of us, and tells a wonderful, wonderful story. So we captured that into and put it into a movie format as we opened our facility, and it's been a popular presentation for everyone that comes in to visit the library.
1: Thank you. The little movie is entitled "The Story Lives Here," and as you mentioned, Chris, the whole point of that is that of having the story is that he recorded it in his journal, right. And that allows all of us to share in it. Along with the Joseph Millet story, there's some great footage of the library and just kind of an overview of what the Church History Library is all about. It's beautifully done, and I'll make sure we get a link on the site to that movie on this particular show. What else can we talk about?
0: Well, there is one more thing. We've had, as you mentioned when you introduced me, that I was part of the Women's Lecture Series last year. We are again doing a lecture series this year. The first one starts next week on the 10th, and this year we're titling it Women of Conviction. So that will be going on once a month, the second Thursday of each month. So we're hoping to get a little more publicity out there, and we'll have a big banner on the building during open house time, and we'll have some displays, and we'll get that information out. But the first one is going to be on LDS women and their faith, which is next week.
1: Excellent.
2: If we could mention one more thing, you mentioned what is, I think, the Church History Library's unofficial motto, "The Story Lives Here." And if you really think about it, the history of the Church is really a mosaic of the lives of all the members of the Church. And that Church's history is still being collected. So we would encourage members of the Church to keep a personal journal, to record the experiences they have in this life with their faith and their testimony being strengthened, and think about contributing those journals and the journals of their ancestors to the Church History Library. We have people come in, I think, almost every week and offer us important items from their family. So we just like to encourage members to think of us as they find materials from their ancestors.
1: For whoever may have contributed, my probably fourth great-grandfather, Christian Nielsen, when he was immigrating from Denmark, kept a journal, and it's in the library, and that's the only reason that the rest of us are able to share in it. Brent, any parting thoughts?
3: It's just very nice to have an opportunity to share a little bit about the things we do at the Church History Library. We are very blessed in our profession, the three of us, that we can work in such a wonderful building, that we're able to work in a state-of-the-art facility, both to preserve the books, documents, photographs, audiovisual materials of the Church, but likewise to be able to make those materials available to the people that come through the door of the building. And so we feel very blessed to be associated with this work. And this was a tremendous commitment by the leaders of the Church to build this building. There are many institutions around the world that likewise have important records, but they haven't been able to. They haven't been able to build such a wonderful facility, and so I feel personally blessed and grateful to be associated with the church and to work in the Church History Library.
1: So again, a plea and an invitation to anyone who wants to come down. It's open and free, and
0: we definitely encourage people to come in. I know we've had some people come in and they take a look at the lobby and say, wow, do I dare walk into the next doors? but absolutely, we absolutely encourage individuals to come in, and there are definitely people there to help.
1: Excellent.
2: We also welcome service missionaries. Much of the work done in the Church History Department is done by missionaries.
0: Absolutely.
2: So we would encourage those who are thinking of a service mission and are interested in church history. We're a wonderful place to come.
1: Thank you. Again, today we've been visiting with Randy Olson, Brent Thompson, and Christine Cox about the Church History Library. Thank you all for being here.
0: Thank you.
2: Thank you.

0: 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The Latter-day Saints Channel.
1: Your Young Adult Survival Guide. Uplifting quotes from our leaders for when you need them most. By YA Weekly staff, Church Magazines. Sometimes we need comforting truths when life is tough. Young adulthood can be a wonderful time full of new experiences and exciting opportunities, but it can also be hard. Sometimes the future can look bleak as we wait for promised blessings or when life isn't turning out the way we imagined it would. In these moments, we can look to the inspired words of our prophets, apostles, and other church leaders. They are fully aware of how crazy this time of life can be and have shared their life-changing counsel specifically for us. Here are just a few of their encouraging messages given specifically to young adults to help us all on the journey of life.
2: When you're worried about the future, in a sense, your small and simple sacrifice are the dots of daily living that make up the masterpiece painting of your life. You may not see how the dots connect now, and you don't need to yet. Simply have faith enough for the moment you are living in now. Trust in God, and out of small things will come that which is great. Because God has given you your agency, you can choose many directions to go and still lead a fulfilling life. Mortality is an open-ended, choose-your-own-adventure story. You have commandments, you have covenants, you have inspired prophetic counsel, and you have the gift of the Holy Ghost. That is more than enough to lead you to mortal happiness and eternal joy. Elder Dieter F. Uchtdorf of the Quorum of the 12 Apostles. When you don't feel good enough. Perhaps we all see ourselves as a little less than we are. Unworthy, untalented, nothing special, lacking the heart, mind, resources, charisma, or stature to be of much use to God. You say you're not perfect, you're not good enough. Welcome to the club. You may be just the person God is looking for. God doesn't need you to be exceptional, let alone perfect. He will take your talents and abilities and multiply them, even though they may seem scarce as a few loaves and fishes. If you trust Him and are faithful, He will magnify your words and actions and use them to bless and minister to multitudes. Elder Dieter F. Uchtdorf of the Quorum of the 12 Apostles.
3: When you feel overwhelmed by the world, dear young friends, remember you have, like Esther, been born for such a time as this. Don't be fearful and don't be discouraged. God will be with you on your journey always. Just be sure to take Him and His Word with you, and remember, pray always to hear His voice in the Scriptures. Elder Jeffrey R. Holland of the Quorum of the 12 Apostles.
4: When you feel heartbroken, when trust is betrayed, dreams shattered, hearts broken and broken again, when we want justice and need mercy, when our fists clench and our tears flow, when we need to know what to hold on to and what to let go of, we can always remember Him. Life is not as cruel as it can sometimes seem. His infinite compassion can help us find our way, truth, and life. Elder Garrett W. Gong of the Quorum of the 12 Apostles.
5: When you feel lonely, as we discover God, sometimes unexpected answers to prayers take us from the street, bring us to community, chase darkness from our souls, and guide us to find spiritual refuge and belonging in the goodness of His covenants and abiding love. Elder Garrett W. Gong of the Quorum of the 12 Apostles.
3: When you feel guilty, my dear young friends, there is always a way back. Jesus Christ and His gospel is the way. You have not committed any sin so serious that you are beyond the reach of the Savior's love and atoning grace. As you take steps to repent and follow God's laws, you will begin to feel just how much Heavenly Father and His beloved Son want you back home with them. They want you to be happy. They will do anything within their power that does not violate your agency or their laws to help you come back. President Russell M. Nelson.
6: When you need hope, you will hear us declare with Moroni that hope is essential if we are to receive the inheritance God has prepared for us. We want you to claim that inheritance as sons and daughters of a king. To do that, we must realize that hope is not just the message and manner of the naturally optimistic. It is the privilege of everyone who believes. Elder Jeffrey R. Holland of the Quorum of the Twelve Apostles.
7: When you feel exhausted, after you have looked inward, I plead with you to look upward. The eyes that look down on yours will be those of your loving Father in heaven, who can and will bestow upon you all those things you hope for in righteousness. You can't get these blessings by chasing them. Please stop running to the point of exhaustion. Be quiet. Be still. Simplify. Be meek and lowly of heart and pray. I testify to you that miracles will come when we slow down, when we calm down, and when we kneel down. All that the Father has can one day be yours. Sister Patricia T. Holland.
3: When you need reassurance, God knows all and sees all. In all of eternity, no one will ever know you or care about you more than He does. No one will ever be closer to you than He is. You can pour out your heart to Him and trust Him to send the Holy Ghost and angels to care for you. He demonstrated His ultimate love when He sent His only begotten Son to die for you, to be your Savior and your Redeemer. President Russell M. Nelson.
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10: Now, in fairness to Oliver Cowdery, he had some reason to be confused. The prophet Joseph seemed to have the windows of heaven open to him. The words of revelation came to him both to translate the Book of Mormon and to give us the revelations in the Doctrine and Covenants at a speed that could easily have misled Oliver. I bear you my solemn testimony that the Lord opens the heavens to His servants today. He will answer your prayers for help beyond your human understanding. But I also bear you my testimony that the words "study it out" mean a degree of patience, labor, and persistence commensurate with the value of what you seek. Alma gave his son advice that is good for us. He said, "Preach unto them repentance and faith on the Lord Jesus Christ. Teach them to humble themselves and to be meek and lowly in heart. Teach them to withstand every temptation of the devil with their faith on the Lord Jesus Christ. Teach them to never be weary of good works, but to be meek and lowly in heart, for such shall find rest to their souls. The good works that really matter require the help of heaven, and the help of heaven requires working past the point of fatigue, so far that only the meek and lowly will keep going long enough. The Lord doesn't put us through this test just to give us a grade. He does it because the process will change us." President Harold B. Lee described that once in General Conference. He said, "To become converted according to the Scriptures meant having a change of heart and the moral character of a person turned from the controlled power of sin into a righteous life. It meant to wait patiently on the Lord until one's prayers can be answered. If we are going to do our duty, we are going to need the powers of heaven. And if we are going to be given access to the powers of heaven, we are going to have to learn to wait upon the Lord." The word "wait" in scriptural language means to hope for or anticipate. Surely the great prophet Isaiah meant that, and I think he meant more, when he made us a glorious promise. It's a promise I carved for my oldest son, Henry, when he had just turned 12. I carved it on a board. The idea was that we would put the board on a wall for my son, and when certain things happened in his life, we would carve a record of that event. I carved the board first after he turned 13. He had already received his Eagle badge, so the word "deacon" is not carved there. It begins with "teacher." The plaque goes through teacher, priest, elder, mission, and marriage. When we started, it was empty. So I knew it needed something nice at the top. It needed a crest and a motto. Since he had just won his eagle badge, I carved an eagle at the top with a legend suggested by Isaiah, on eagle's wings, as his motto. I wish there had been more room on the board so that I could have carved there the whole lesson. How would he be lifted as on eagle's wings? As Isaiah recorded, "They that wait upon the Lord shall renew their strength. They shall mount up with wings as eagles. They shall run and not be weary, and they shall walk and not faint." If I were to try to help you or my son have that glorious blessing, that you not be weary in doing your duty, I would tell you the little I know about waiting upon the Lord. The scriptures, what I see around me, and my own experience tell me that this scripture from the 7th chapter of Alma has a key in it. And I would that ye should be humble and be submissive and gentle, easy to be entreated, full of patience and long-suffering, being temperate in all things, being diligent in keeping the commandments of God at all times, asking for whatsoever things ye stand in need, both spiritual and temporal, always returning thanks unto God for whatsoever things ye do receive, and see that ye have faith, hope, and charity, and then ye will always abound in good works. And may the Lord bless you, and keep your garments spotless. Being submissive, gentle, easy to be entreated, and patient are all attributes, but the actions Alma commends to us are to ask for what we need and to return thanks. Please don't think of that as a routine command to say your prayers. Oh, it is much more than that. If you pray, if you talk to God, if you plead for the help you need, and if you thank Him, not only for help, but for the patience and gentleness that comes from not receiving all you desire right away, or perhaps ever, I promise you that you will draw closer to Him, and then you will become diligent and long-suffering. Let me tell you another way you can bring down on you the powers of heaven. Just as you sometimes feel the great need to have heaven's help in your service, you must often sense a need for help to resist evil. Just as prayer is a simple choice, there is another simple choice that you can make that you might live clean in a wicked world. In an earlier chapter, I quoted President George Albert Smith's statement that there is a division line well defined that separates the Lord's territory from Lucifer's. You can decide to move toward the Savior and to live on His side of the line. Every person is faced with different alternatives, but the choice is always clear. You remember that Mormon told his son Moroni exactly what marks the line and why it is so clear. Think about this when you decide what video you might watch, what magazine you might pick up, or whatever you might do. Mormon said, "For behold, the Spirit of Christ is given to every man, that he may know good from evil. Wherefore I show unto you the way to judge, for everything which inviteth to do good and to persuade to believe in Christ is sent forth by the power and gift of Christ. Wherefore ye may know with a perfect knowledge it is of God. But whatsoever thing persuadeth men to do evil, and believe not in Christ, and deny Him, and serve not God, then ye may know with a perfect knowledge it is of the devil. For after this manner doth the devil work, for he persuadeth no man to do good, no, not one, neither do his angels, neither do they who subject themselves unto him." I plead with you to take that seriously. The world will become more wicked. You will need the help of heaven to keep the commandments. You will need it more and more as the days go on. Satan will expand the space that is not safe. He will try every way he can to persuade you that there is no danger in trying to come as close as you can to that dividing line. At the same time, he is trying to persuade people that there really is no line at all. Because he knows that you know it is there, he will say to you, "Come closer to the line." But you can bring the protective powers of heaven down on you by simply deciding to go toward the Savior, to wait on Him. Satan will tell you, as he has done regularly for ages, that you will not be happy in safety, that you must come near His ground to live the happy life. Well, that is a clear choice, too. Here it is, put about as plainly as you will get it in the words of Nephi. "Wherefore men are free according to the flesh, and all things are given them which are expedient unto man, and they are free to choose liberty and eternal life through the great mediator of all men, or to choose captivity and death according to the captivity and power of the devil. For he seeketh that all men might be miserable like unto himself. I hope you will remember that when you see some beautifully packaged, cleverly advertised invitation to go into Satan's territory. It will be funny or pleasant or charming or glamorous. But remember, he wants you to be as miserable as he is himself. As long as we are being plain about the choices, there is another way you can decide to wait upon the Lord. Again, it is a choice to move to safety by doing your duty. It takes a decision about how to use your time and about where to put your ego. And you can use it in the next week. Here it is again from that plain speaker, President Harold B. Lee. Quote, "Now the only safety we have as members of this church is to do exactly what the Lord said to the church in that day when the church was organized. We must learn to give heed to the words and commandments that the Lord shall give through his prophet, as he receiveth them, walking in all holiness before me, as if from mine own mouth in all patience and faith." There will be some things that take patience and faith. You may not like what comes from the authority of the church. It may contradict your political views. It may interfere with some of your social life. But if you listen to these things, as if from the mouth of the Lord himself, with patience and faith, the promise is that the gates of hell shall not prevail against you, yea, and the Lord will disperse the powers of darkness from before you and cause the heavens to shake for your good and his name's glory. End quote. I'll add a promise to you of my own. If you will wait upon the Lord the next time you listen to the general authorities of the church, if you will forget about them as human personalities and listen for the Lord's voice, I promise you that you will recognize it in the words spoken by his servants. You will have a quiet assurance that those human beings are called of God and that God honors their calls. I will make you that same promise about the next time your bishop speaks to you. I was in my ward not long ago, and our bishop spoke. As my wife and I left, we said to each other, "You could feel, couldn't you, when the Holy Ghost came? He bore testimony, and I knew that my bishop, who is my neighbor, was called of God as surely as any human being has ever been." Try it with your bishop. He might decide to talk to you sometime soon. Listen. Wait upon the Lord as he speaks. Don't worry about him as a human being. Just listen and see if you can hear the voice of the Lord. I promise you not only that you will hear what you should hear, but you will see that his call is a call from God, and you will find it far easier to be a faithful servant in your ward. You might even try it with your home teachers or your visiting teachers. While they are in your home, wait upon the Lord. Listen and see if you can know what it is God would have you do. It may not even be in their words. It may be things that will come to you while they speak, but you will know. And you will know that it is coming to you because you are waiting upon the Lord by honoring his servants. And when you see that God can honor the callings of such humble people, you will find your faith increased, that he may magnify what you are doing in your own service. You won't always see the miracles that come from your work, which is probably a blessing. If you did, you would get proud. But you can often underestimate what God is doing as he honors your calling. I want to tell you a story about waiting on the Lord. My father once told it to me with the intention of chuckling at himself. It's a story about his trying to do his duty, just the way you try to do your duty. Now, you have to know a little bit about my father. His name was Henry Eyring, like mine. His work in chemistry was substantial enough to bring him many honors, but he was still a member of a ward of the church with his duty to do. To appreciate this story, you have to realize that it occurred when he was nearly 80 and had bone cancer. He had bone cancer so badly in his hips that he could hardly move. The pain was great. Dad was the senior high counselor in his stake, and he had the responsibility for the welfare farm. An assignment was given to weed a field of onions, so Dad assigned himself to go work on the farm. He never told me how hard it was, but I have met several people who were with him that day. I talked to one of them on the phone, and he said that he was weeding in the row next to Dad through much of the day. He told me the same thing that others who were there that day have told me. He said that the pain was so great that Dad was pulling himself along on his stomach with his elbows. He couldn't kneel, The pain was too great for him to kneel. Everyone who has talked to me about that day has remarked how Dad smiled and laughed and talked happily with them as they worked in that field of onions. Now, this is the joke Dad told me on himself afterward. He said he was there at the end of the day. After all the work was finished and the onions were all weeded, someone said to him, "Henry, good heavens, you didn't pull those weeds, did you? Those weeds were sprayed 2 days ago, and they were going to die anyway." Dad just roared. He thought it was the funniest thing. He thought it was a great joke on himself. He had worked through the day in the wrong weeds. They had been sprayed and would have died anyway. When Dad told me this story, I knew how tough it was, so I asked him, "Dad, how could you make a joke out of that? How could you take it so pleasantly?" He said something to me I will never forget, and I hope you won't. He said, "Hal, I wasn't there for the weeds." Now, you will be in an onion patch much of your life. So will I. It will be hard to see the powers of heaven magnifying us or our efforts. It may even be hard to see our work being of any value at all. And sometimes our work won't go well. But you didn't come for the weeds. You came for the Savior. And if you pray, and if you choose to be clean, and if you choose to follow God's servants, you will be able to work and wait long enough to bring down the powers of heaven. I was with Dad in the White House in Washington, D.C. the morning he got the National Medal of Science from the President of the United States. I missed the days when he got all the other medals and prizes, but oh, how I would like to be with him on the morning he gets the prize he won for his days in the onion patches. He was there to wait on the Lord. And you and I can do that too. I pray that we will. Then maybe we can hear this said of us, "And now, my son, I trust that I shall have great joy in you because of your steadiness and your faithfulness unto God. For as you have commenced in your youth to look to the Lord your God, even so I hope that you will continue in keeping his commandments, for blessed is he that endureth to the end." The next time I get asked by my bishop or my quorum leader to do something, here is what I am going to try to remember from 2 Nephi, the 32nd chapter in the 9th verse. "Behold, I say unto you that you must pray always and not faint, that ye must not perform anything unto the Lord, save in the first place ye shall pray unto the Father in the name of Christ, that he will consecrate thy performance unto thee, that thy performance may be for the welfare of thy soul. And while I am working at it, my plan is to remember that I am doing it for the Lord. I promise you that if you will be patient and diligent, you will have the blessing of knowing that you are doing what the Lord would have you do. And you will remember that while you're in that onion patch, you are not there for the weeds. That will be important sometime when the weeds don't come out easily. You will feel the approval of God. But they that wait upon the Lord shall renew their strength. They shall mount up with wings as eagles. They shall run and not be weary. They shall walk and not faint." Dad never got better. He just got worse. So you might say, well, he waited upon the Lord, but he couldn't run and he couldn't walk. But that was true only in this life. There will be a day for you and me when whatever difficulties and limitations we have here, we will have that promise fulfilled for us. We will be lifted up as on eagle's wings if we have waited upon the Lord. Chapter title, Going Home. I want to discuss the idea of going home. All of us know that happiness in some way centers on a family, both in this world and in the next. Only as I've grown older have I come to understand what my parents did for me. Of all the influences they had on me, perhaps the most powerful was the desire to somehow be worthy to go home again to my Heavenly Father and live with Him forever. And by their example and a little preaching, they taught me how I can find my way back to my Heavenly Father. Since I learned this by using Scripture to understand experience, I'll share it with you that way. But let me first tell you the lesson so it won't take you so long to recognize it. It's this simple chain. 1. We will find our way home to our Heavenly Father only if we win the companionship of the Holy Ghost so we can recognize truth. 2. The companionship of the Holy Ghost requires our being clean. 3. Being clean requires exercising faith in the Lord Jesus Christ unto repentance. That sounds so simple, but it is so hard because there is a Satan, the father of lies, who also knows that simple chain which will give us the companionship of the Spirit of Truth. His determination to keep you and me from following this chain explains the blunt language Brigham Young used to describe our challenge. The men and women who desire to obtain seats in the celestial kingdom will find that they must battle every day. The nature of that battle and its difficulty came clear to me in an airplane not long ago. It was a long flight, so I wrote and read and thought. As I'd rushed out the door from home, I'd taken one of my son's worn and inexpensive editions of the Book of Mormon. As I read it on the plane, I saw that his seminary teacher had led him through it. I began to move through the book to see what passages were marked and annotated in red ink, wondering what that teacher had taught him was important. I went along, and then my eyes fell on these words of the prophet Nephi. "Wherefore, if ye have sought to do wickedly in the days of your probation, then ye are found unclean before the judgment seat of God, and no unclean thing can dwell with God. Wherefore ye must be cast off forever." Those words made my heart burn and my eyes too. I thought for a minute of what our Heavenly Father might feel as he had to send children he loved away forever because they could not be with him. A few minutes later, after having lunch and visiting with the person next to me, I picked up a national news magazine from the pocket in the seat in front of me and began to leaf through it. I came to the movie reviews. Only three films were reviewed. All three were reported to portray real people committing acts of immorality, some fortunately beyond my powers of imagination. The reviewers warned me about only one of them on the grounds that it would be boring, and urged me to see the other two. Just minutes later, I moved a few chapters through the book of 1 Nephi, where these words seem to appear in bold print. "Behold, I say unto you, the kingdom of God is not filthy, and there cannot any unclean thing enter into the kingdom of God. Wherefore, there must needs be a place of filthiness prepared for that which is filthy." That set me to pondering. I thought of you and of me. We have a problem. We live in a world where there are voices competing for our belief. They claim the authority of truth. Some are clearly lying and some are not. And you and I need to know what is true and what is not out of far more than curiosity. We need to know, and we need to be sure. Some of those voices, some of the loudest, tell you that the questions which matter most will yield to reason. And they even warn you that those who purport to answer questions without using their rules of rational analysis are to be distrusted and even despised. Your common sense and experience tell you something else. So does mine. Let me illustrate for you what I know about the questions that matter and how they are answered by telling you about the last conversations I had with my father. He was suffering through the end of a long struggle with bone cancer. He still weighed enough and was in such pain that it was hard work to move him from a chair to his bed. Others far more heroic than I spent the months and the days caring for him, but I took some turns on the midnight to dawn shift. The effects of disease had removed the powers of reason he'd used to make a mark that is still visible in science. He seemed to me almost like a child as we talked through the night. Most of his memories were of riding across the range together with his father in Old Mexico. But sometimes even those happy pictures could not crowd from his mind the terrible pain. One night when I was not with him and the pain seemed more than he could bear, he somehow got out of bed and on his knees beside the bed, I know not how. He pled with God to know why he was suffering so. And the next morning he said with quiet firmness, "I know why now. God needs brave sons." Now, when someone tells you that the questions that matter yield only to some rational analysis, remember that the stunning achievements of reason over the past 300 years have sprung from what is called the scientific method. I hope you will also remember, as I always will, the scientist Henry Eyring on his knees. When the questions that really mattered yielded to the method for finding truth he'd learned as a little boy at his mother's knee in Old Mexico. That was long before he took the train to Tucson and Berkeley and Madison and then on to Berlin and Princeton to use the scientific method to create theories that changed the scientific world. What he learned on his knees brought him peace and changed my life. It changed my life But hearing this story today will change yours only if you know that the answer to his prayer was true. And you can know that only the way he did and the way I do, by the gentle voice of the Holy Ghost speaking to your heart. God has blessed us with sure guides to truth. Some of us have been blessed with parents who knew where to find truth. All of us can listen to the voice of a living prophet to whom God speaks the truth and ask that he tell us. The words of the prophet and the words of Scripture are the rod which Lehi saw would lead us to the tree of life. But many have heard those words and read them, and still have not known that they are true. The method of knowing truth requires both that he who speaks and he who hears be guided by the Holy Ghost. You and I can only know it is the truth if we can hear the Holy Spirit confirm and expand it in our own hearts. Of all the methods of searching for the truth, that is the one you and I need most. The key is in the words of Nephi I was reading on the plane that day. It might surprise you that in a passage on being clean would be the key to gaining the Holy Ghost as your constant companion. It shouldn't surprise you, though, because in all but a few references to the Holy Spirit in the Scriptures, the cry to be clean is close by. The pairing of spiritual cleanliness and the gifts of the Spirit, the power to know and speak truth, becomes plain in the words of Nephi. Nephi wanted to know for himself that what his father said he had seen in a vision was true. His father had reported seeing the fearsome landscape we move across in life, either toward eternal life or toward forever being shut out from our Father. Nephi knew he had to know for himself. This is how he pursued the truth. And it came to pass after I, Nephi, having heard all the words of my father, concerning the things which he saw in a vision, and also the things which he spake by the power of the Holy Ghost, which power he received by faith on the Son of God, and the Son of God was the Messiah who should come, I, Nephi, was desirous also that I might see and hear and know of these things by the power of the Holy Ghost, which is the gift of God unto all those who diligently seek him, as well in times of old as in the time that he should manifest himself unto the children of men. For he is the same yesterday, today, and forever, and the way is prepared for all men from the foundation of the world, if it so be that they repent and come unto him. Now you can see why President Ezra Taft Benson, a modern prophet of God, repeatedly taught us to read the Book of Mormon. The Book of Mormon is the most powerful written testimony we have that Jesus is the Christ. What did Nephi say was the basis for receiving the Holy Ghost? Faith in the Lord Jesus Christ. Will reading the Book of Mormon now and then ensure faith in the Lord Jesus Christ? You wouldn't count on it if you read Nephi carefully. He said that the Holy Ghost is the gift of God unto all those who diligently seek him. Diligently surely means regularly, and it surely means pondering and praying. And the praying will surely include a fervent pleading to know the truth. Anything less would hardly be diligent, and anything less will not be enough for you and for me. That diligence will allow faith to grow, and then will come a desire to repent and a confidence that forgiveness is possible. Real repentance requires as diligent a pursuit as real faith. The forgiveness we seek is possible only through the ordinance of baptism performed by God's authorized servants and by our then keeping the covenants we make with God. If you are not yet a member of the church, you are required to seek baptism by those who hold the priesthood of God. If you have been baptized, it means diligently keeping the covenants. Each week you and I can hear in the sacramental prayer the promise we so much need to see fulfilled. And always remember him and keep his commandments which he has given them, that they may always have his Spirit to be with them. That might well raise a question in your mind. You may now be reading the Book of Mormon diligently daily. You may be praying often and with real intent. That may have led to such faith in Jesus Christ that you remember him with love. And that surely will have both led you to a broken heart and to seeking forgiveness for past sins and a determination to keep every commandment. But you may still say, with all that, I don't seem to get the promptings of what is true as easily as I think I should if I really have his Spirit, the Holy Ghost, to be with me. The prophet Joseph Smith once faced a test of patience beyond what most of us have endured. He was locked in Liberty Jail, and the saints were suffering. He pled in prayer for immediate action. God granted him, in answer to his prayer, something more than he asked for. He told him how he would pour out knowledge from heaven upon the heads of the saints. He talked about the priceless knowledge of knowing how to act so that the saints could be servants of God, worthy of his power. And then he told him, and he told you and me, how it will feel as knowledge of the truth comes. Here it is at the end of section 121 of the Doctrine and Covenants. Let thy bowels also be full of charity towards all men, and to the household of faith, and let virtue garnish thy thoughts unceasingly. Then shall thy confidence wax strong in the presence of God, and the doctrine of the priesthood shall distill upon thy soul as the dews from heaven. The Holy Ghost shall be thy constant companion, and thy scepter an unchanging scepter of righteousness and truth. And thy dominion shall be an everlasting dominion, and without compulsory means it shall flow into thee forever and ever. You and I need to be patient, and for a reason. A quick reading of the Book of Mormon, a few prayers, a shallow attempt at repentance, a casual regard for the covenants we've made, of course that is not enough. The Scriptures use over and over again the word steadiness to describe faithful disciples of the Lord Jesus Christ. When faith and repentance and diligent efforts to live the commandments have gone on long enough that virtue garnishes our thoughts unceasingly, then the doctrine of the priesthood, the truthful answers to the questions that really matter, will distill upon us as the dews from heaven. That's been my experience with seeking the confirmation of truth by the Spirit of God. I have at times sought it by singular effort in times of great need, and it has come. Investigators have that experience when they reach the point where they must know if the Book of Mormon is true. But far more often for me, I notice the Spirit's presence in quiet confirmations at times when all I seem to have done is plod on in diligence, doing the simple things, searching the Scriptures with a prayer in my heart, and with more concern for others, and therefore less time for pursuits that let Satan, the father of lies, entice me. It's in periods of that steadiness that I notice the Holy Ghost, almost in the way you're surprised to discover that your shoes are wet from the dew formed on the grass overnight, and I look up and realize that my mind has been enlightened and my heart has been enlarged. Perhaps the most difficult part of the whole process is not to keep going, but to begin. That's true with many projects we face, but this most important project involves an added difficulty. It is that you have a skilled adversary who both lies and urges you to lie. Of all his falsehoods, perhaps none is so commonly used and so frequently successful as this. No one knows, so wait to repent. It's not true. First of all, you know. That almost invariably means that the price you must pay to procrastinate repentance is to lie. For instance, you may take the sacrament when you know you are unworthy. You may be perfectly content to accept that deception on top of the effects of the sin itself, but you pay a price. Even a man who looked with the eyes of science could see that pain. Lewis Thomas seemed almost surprised when he wrote the following about lie detectors and their implications. As I understand it, a human being cannot tell a lie, even a small one, without setting off a kind of smoke alarm somewhere deep in a dark lobule of the brain, resulting in the sudden discharge of nerve impulses or the sudden outpourings of neurohormones of some sort or both. The outcome recorded by the lie detector gadgetry is a highly reproducible cascade of changes in the electrical conductivity of the skin, the heart rate, and the manner of breathing, similar to the responses to various kinds of stress. Lying, then, is stressful. Even when we do it for protection or relief or escape or profit, or just for the pure pleasure of lying and getting away with it, it is a strain distressing enough to cause the emission of signals to and from the central nervous system warning that something has gone wrong. It is, in a pure physiological sense, an unnatural act. Close quote. It is unnatural in far more than a physiological sense. It is contrary to the nature of our spirits. You are a spirit child of God, a God of truth. Whatever stress your body feels from your choosing to lie, your spirit must be torn far more. The relief of that load that comes from confessing and moving forward to full repentance will more than compensate for whatever unpleasant consequences honesty brings upon you. Perhaps even more important than recognizing that you know what you have done is knowing that God knows. You and I can't be fooled into believing anything is hidden. The Savior taught us in 2 Nephi, "Woe unto them that seek deep to hide their counsel from the Lord, and their works are in the dark, and they say, Who seeth us, and who knoweth us? Behold, I will show unto them, saith the Lord of hosts, that I know all their works. For shall the work say of him that made it, He made me not? Or shall the thing framed say of him that framed it, He had no understanding?" And not only does our Heavenly Father see all we do, but He sees us with such eyes of love that Enoch, who saw God's reaction to sin in the time of Noah in vision, asked of God in surprise, "How is it that thou canst weep, seeing thou art holy, and from all eternity to all eternity?" Explaining that he saw the terrible, inescapable consequences of unrepented and unforgiven sins, God said to Enoch, "And the whole heaven shall weep over them, even all the workmanship of mine hands. Wherefore should not the heavens weep, seeing these shall suffer?" God knows all we have done, and while he cannot look on sin with the least degree of allowance, he looks on us with compassion beyond our capacity to measure. When the scripture speaks of the whole heavens weeping, I think of another picture given to us by the prophet Joseph Smith. This is what he said: "The spirits of the just are blessed in their departure to the world of spirits. Enveloped in flaming fire, they are not far from us and know and understand our thoughts, feelings, and motions, and are often pained therewith." These words pain me when I think of those I have loved and who love me, who are surely now among the spirits of the just. The realization that they feel pain for us and that the God of heaven weeps because of our unrepented sin is surely enough to soften our hearts and move us to action. And it is surely reason enough to avoid even the approaches, the very thought, of committing serious sin. If you could form one picture in your mind today, let it be of a son, Nephi. His father told him of his vision about how to get back home again to Heavenly Father and to the Savior. But for Nephi, it wasn't enough to hear his father's words. He had to know the truth for himself to be sure he would know the way. Nephi taught us in 1 Nephi, the 10th chapter, about the loving God who has provided a way for us to come home. "For he is the same yesterday, today, and forever, and the way is prepared for all men from the foundation of the world, if it so be that they repent and come unto him. For he that diligently seeketh shall find, and the mysteries of God shall be unfolded unto them by the power of the Holy Ghost, as well in these times as in times of old, and as well in times of old as in times to come. Wherefore, the course of the Lord is one eternal round. Therefore remember, O man, for all thy doings thou shalt be brought into judgment. Wherefore, if ye have sought to do wickedly in the days of your probation, then ye are found unclean before the judgment seat of God, and no unclean thing can dwell with God. Wherefore ye must be cast off forever. And the Holy Ghost giveth authority that I should speak these things, and deny them not." Could I now give you two practical suggestions? First of all, the Holy Ghost is and must be very sensitive. He can be easily offended. Let me pass along a little advice the prophet Joseph Smith gave to the leaders of the church. "Here is an important item. If you assemble from time to time and proceed to discuss important questions and pass decisions upon the same and fail to note them down, by and by you will be driven to straits from which you will not be able to extricate yourselves, because you may be in a situation not to bring your faith to bear with sufficient perfection or power to obtain the desired information, or perhaps for neglecting to write these things when God had revealed them, not esteeming them of sufficient worth, the Spirit may withdraw, and God may be angry, and there is or was a vast knowledge of infinite importance which is now lost." I think that means that in your heart, at least, the attitude of writing down even the simplest things that may come from the Spirit would invite the Spirit back again. One other bit of advice: of all the times I have felt the promptings of the Spirit, they have come most forcefully and most surely when I was asking Heavenly Father what He would have me do for someone whom I loved and who I knew had a need. When the prophet Mormon was putting together what we now find in the Book of Mormon, and he didn't know why he was told to put in certain things and not to put in others, he wrote, "I do this for a wise purpose, for thus it whispereth me according to the workings of the Spirit of the Lord which is in me. And now I do not know all things, but the Lord knoweth all things which are to come. Wherefore he worketh in me to do according to his will." And then in the very next verse, it's almost as if Mormon is telling us why God is able to take him like a little child and lead him to do things without explaining the reasons for them. "And my prayer to God is concerning my brethren, that they may once again come to the knowledge of God, yea, the redemption of Christ, that they may once again be a delightsome people." Years ago, a wise father got a letter from a son in the mission field who wrote, "I can't get the feeling for this work. I'm discouraged." The father wrote back what you would think would be too simple a suggestion. He wrote back and said, "Forget yourself and go to work." My prayer is that in our desire to have the companionship of the Holy Ghost, we might forget ourselves and go to work, and that we might truly seek the good of our Father's children. If with all our hearts we try to take his children home again, we'll be there too. I pray that we might live in such a way that we will have the companionship of the Holy Spirit, that we might all go home again.
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12: Helping to keep your life centered, from the Church of Jesus Christ of Latter-day Saints.
13: The people had an incredible faith in and a firm conviction of living prophets. And that is what guided their steps into polygamy and out of polygamy. It really is an inspiring thing to look at in retrospect.
14: Hello and welcome to Saints. I'm Shaylin Back.
15: And I'm Ben Godfrey, and in today's episode, we'll be discussing Chapter 35 of Saints Volume 2, A Day of Trial.
14: And today we have the great opportunity of having Elder Kyle S. McKay join us. He is the Assistant Executive Director of the Church History Department. So welcome, Elder McKay.
13: Thank you for the invite.
15: Well, our listeners will remember in our last episode, it's almost like a movie. George Cannon had been thrown from the train. He's cracked his nose and he has a big gash in his head and he's being taken off to jail. Elder McKay, can you tell us what's happening now with George Q. Cannon and what is his role in the church at this time?
13: So he's a member of the First Presidency and he's about to go on trial under some of the anti-polygamy legislation, and he's being brought back to Salt Lake. And if you read the chapter, there's a big crowd there waiting for him, a supportive crowd. He's kind of bruised and battered, both, I would think, physically and spiritually.
15: In the chapter, we learned that George is released on bail, and it's a significant amount of money. I did a little bit of Googling, and I checked a few different sites, but essentially $40,000 to $50,000 in money at that time is over $1 million in today's money. So this is not an insignificant amount of money. And George is planning on going to trial and facing the court. But President Taylor receives a revelation concerning what George should do. Let's listen to a little clip here from the book and then talk a bit about what the implications were.
16: That night, however, the Lord revealed to President Taylor that his first counselor should go back into hiding. The revelation was like a flash of lightning, and after it came, the prophet immediately knelt beside his bed in grateful prayer. A few years earlier, the Lord had inspired him to invest non-tithing church money into a mining company in order to create a special reserve fund for the church.

0: can be used to pay the bond. I think it should be remembered that both George Q. Cannon and President Taylor intended on President Cannon being tried.
1: Right.
0: I think that was their mindset, and that's where they were headed. And so this revelation came, I don't want to call it a surprise, but it came as a relief and wasn't totally expected.
2: Well, and we'll learn in future chapters that the use of these funds does cause some concern because not everyone is privy to the fact that this revelation has come. And from the outside, not understanding that, they're sort of thinking maybe that funds were used that shouldn't have been.
0: Right, and we'll get into that in future chapters. But at the time, you'll remember that most of the apostles and even local leaders are in hiding. And there's only a few of the Quorum of the Twelve who get to consider this, and they approve of it, and so they move forward.
3: Something else that's going on in this chapter is, we've read about it before too, the Edmunds-Tucker Act, and so we know that it's passed. But we also read about Emmeline Wells. Elder McKay, can you remind us who Emmeline Wells is, and what is her role, and what does she do in this chapter?
0: She is a rock of a woman, just a gifted saint. She grows up starting out with a pretty strong personality, resisted, I believe, early on a membership in the church, but was eventually baptized in frigid water. They had to break the ice in order to baptize her. She goes through a life of trials. 2 years after her baptism, Joseph Smith is martyred. Her firstborn child dies. Then her husband's family becomes disaffected with the church, and then her husband leaves and doesn't return. He leaves seeking employment. So she eventually ends up as a plural wife to Newell K. Whitney, comes west with that family, and then he dies. And to show her spunk, this little lady actually ends up proposing to her final husband to be one of his plural wives, Daniel Wells. On top of that, she's just a thinker and a gifted woman. Now we find her back east, having been in kind of a lobbying mode on behalf of the saints and particularly women. She was a women's rights advocate for women's suffrage. And in the middle of all of this, she's back east. She's doing what she can. And indeed, she had done what she thought she could possibly do and is now westbound on her way home when she receives a telegram from the president of the church saying, please go back and present this resolution seeking some sort of relief and calling upon the feelings of others, mothers and those who might have compassion on us. So she turns around, and like Alma of old, who left Ammonihah, this woman turns around, and a couple of days later, she's back in Washington, D.C., advocating the cause.
3: I love that you made that comparison, and I just think about her situation. She's given a lot of responsibility, and while she's coming back, she had missed that great indignation meeting that we talked about in previous chapters, and so I can't help but think how proud she was of the women, because here she is, you know, lobbying on behalf of women. And what I thought was interesting about these resolutions that she's now going to be taking back to Washington, D.C., is it pleads with the wives and mothers in the U.S. to come to the aid of Utah women.
2: I think it's helpful to remember, and we have talked about this before, but let's just remember, what did the Edmunds-Tucker Act do? So we've had these increasingly punitive acts by the government. Let's just listen here to a little quote from the book that explains when the Edmunds-Tucker Act passes in early 1887, what that actually meant for members of the church.
4: Women in the territory lost their right to vote, and children born of plural marriage were stripped of inheritance rights. Prospective voters, jurors, and local government officials were required to take an anti-polygamy oath. The church and the Perpetual Emigrating Fund ceased to exist as legal entities, and the government was given authority to confiscate certain church properties valued at over $50,000.
2: So, in real terms, we just had the federal government pass laws to disenfranchise a group of people based on their religious beliefs, disincorporate the church, and even confiscate the temple, because they certainly would have been valued at more than $50,000.
0: I think it's unprecedented in this country's history that the Congress of the United States would take aim with such focus at one religious group. And so it went from not only not enjoying the protections of the Constitution to now there's an outright hostility and we are going to go after one religious, just a tiny religious group. Maybe on one level, it's a backhanded compliment that we're growing so rapidly. But I don't know that we have another instance in our country's history where the Congress of the United States has taken aim at one.

0: one religious body with such focus and over a period of years.
1: Yeah.
2: Major implications. I can't even imagine how they reacted.
3: Well, and speaking of implications, this story was really cute, but it's also a little bit disturbing. We learn about Augusta Dorius Stevens, who's teaching primary. And can you remind us what she's teaching the kids in primary?
0: Well, just of necessity, she's having to teach the children how to exercise civil disobedience and how to be cagey around law enforcement officers and how to not be questioned or how to act when you are questioned. There again, this wouldn't happen nowadays.
3: For sure.
0: But you don't pull out children and then start questioning them in an effort to find evidence and gather evidence against their parents. And it was just a hard period for the saints and a not so good period for our government.
2: Well, to paint the picture a little more, these marshals are kind of rounding up plural wives and children and interrogating them. And so she's encouraging the children to muddle the investigation and confuse the marshals. So yeah, that's kind of a lot of responsibility put on these little kids. So she is teaching that, but she is also teaching other things.
3: She absolutely is. And it's really sweet. So we have to listen to a little clip here from the book of some of the things that were being taught.
4: Like other church leaders, she also emphasized the importance of taking the sacrament worthily each week, which the children did in Sunday school. We must not take the sacrament if we have bad feelings in our heart toward our playmates or anyone else, she taught them. We must be prayerful and have the Spirit of God that we may love one another. If we hate our playmate or our brother or sister, we cannot love God.
0: Yeah, beautiful teaching. So in addition to teaching them to be the Oliver Twist character of the Artful Dodger, she's teaching them eternal principles that will make good citizens out of them.
2: In our last episode, we talked about Ida Udall and her current situation living underground. So Elder McKay, can you talk a little bit more about what she's facing now? What's her situation now?
0: So her story is heart-wrenching, and it kind of gives us the human element of the plural marriage life. It was not easy. In fact, if you take into account the fact that almost to a person, everybody who was initially introduced to it, starting with Joseph, resisted it and then accepted it and then lived it, this was a hard thing. And so here we have a woman who hasn't seen her husband in a long time, gets frustrated with it, is worried about him because he's been arrested, and there are several accounts, I guess, that they could have brought against him. He eventually received a pardon, but there's still the Edmonds Act or the Edmonds Tucker Act, and she's frustrated, and she's raising a child alone in Nephi, Utah, while her husband's down in Arizona, and she writes a kind of a heartfelt letter. It's raw. And then later regrets it, and her husband communicates his love, and they're okay. The thing that draws me in is the fact that when he finally does come to get her and they're rejoined, they travel to Arizona, and it's a three-week journey, and that is the longest period of time they have been together alone in their five-year marriage. That is rough.
3: That is rough. You just have to feel for Ida. To use another Book of Mormon example, when she wrote the letter, I sort of felt like she was Moroni writing to Pehoran, you know?
2: That's what I thought too.
3: And I was like, oh dear, this is not going to work out. But thankfully, there was some charity on both sides and they were able to work through it. But how difficult that must have been and what faith it must have taken to stick with the principle, even though it was so difficult to live.
0: Right. I thought of Sariah complaining to Lehi, and not unfounded complaints.
2: Right.
0: They're just real human issues.
2: And speaking of these difficult human issues, we now catch up with Sousa Young Gates. She is serving in Hawaii on a mission with her husband, and she has her children with her too, or most of her children. And the book just kind of describes Jacob's job. He's a sugar boiler, and Sousa's doing her best to make clothes for her children, and she's writing and submitting all these articles. But she really encounters some heartbreaking tragedies. Elder McKay, let's talk a little bit about what happens to her.
0: I can't comprehend what she went through. Honestly, it really brought me to tears to think of her holding her little child and rubbing his stomach during the night, and then finally being convinced by her husband to go to bed while he watches over the boy, and then having the faith. She had the faith, and everybody involved in this, including President Joseph F. Smith of the First Presidency, who administered to the child, there was great faith and ministering that went on, and yet the boy died. And then soon after, and he's a little four-year-old boy, then soon after his younger brother, 3 years old, dies. And is devastating to her. And then she loses feeling of the child within her womb. And then it's this great lesson that the mere fluttering inside of her that she felt gave her hope amidst all of that darkness and all of that trial. She reminds me of a verse in a poem, the last verse, and it's about women of this kind of strength. And the last verse simply says, "No uncanny show of strength in trial. Rather, bowed she pressed and trusted solely in the course of him who promised, 'I am able to make you holy.'" And that is Susa Young Gates.
3: No, absolutely. She is such a strong woman and a strong voice of faith. She is a wonderful writer, and much of what we know is because she was able to record these things in sort of real time, and we can feel what that must have felt like because of her gift in writing. Let's listen to a little clip here from the book that describes this moment that Elder McKay has just talked to us about.
4: "Then one day she felt a slight flutter, a small sign of life. A very faint motion comforts me with hope that life still beats under my saddened heart," she wrote her mother. She did not understand why her sons had died, but she found strength knowing that God was watching over her. "With all this, we know that God rules in the heavens," she wrote her mother. "God has blessed me and helped me to bear my burdens. Praise his holy name forever."
0: Those are sweet and powerful words. It's a reminder of God's goodness. It is always there in our deepest trials even, but the skeptic might line up the two against each other, the death of a child, the death of another child, and darkness and loneliness and questioning. On the other side of the ledger is a flutter. And that woman of faith was able to take that flutter and use it as a tool, as a foundation against everything else on the other side of the ledger.
2: Another difficult aspect of this is that the saints in that area were fasting and praying, and there were leaders of the church that were aware of the situation. And it's just incredible that she's able to say, even despite this, God rules in the heavens, and she just accepts his will. And not that that makes her situation easy, but she's able to bear it because of her faith.
0: Yes, and there are parallels that we are aware of, and usually we experience, most of us have experienced something like this. You have a member of the First Presidency giving a priesthood blessing to this child, and in my family, a member of the First Presidency, President Faust, gave a blessing to my uncle, rebuking his cancer and promising certain things, and a short time later, my uncle died. And so what do? Well, we hold fast to the flutters, and we carry on. One of the sweet things that comes out of this is the ministering of President Joseph F. Smith. He and our modern-day corollary is our current prophet. My observation is that if President Russell M. Nelson is awake, he is ministering. Whenever I see him, wherever I see him, whether it's on a television or in private settings, he is ministering to someone. And that's Joseph F. Smith.
3: So Joseph F. Smith has been in Hawaii. He has been hiding there, hoping to avoid being prosecuted for plural marriage. And he receives a letter from George Q. Cannon and President John Taylor inviting him to come home. President Taylor is ill. And can you tell us about what happens there and how has this first presidency been functioning?
0: It has been very difficult on the general church level and local church levels. This first presidency hasn't been together in a good long time, and President Smith comes home at risk of being captured, and it was a relief. I'm thinking of George Q. Cannon now, to some of the things we mentioned earlier. George Q. Cannon sees a wagon pull up and out steps Joseph F. Smith, and suddenly George Q. Cannon is no longer alone, and not only that, but the first presidency is together. I think it's important to remember the power of a quorum, beginning with the quorum of the first presidency. And there is great strength and brotherhood in the first presidency, including that first presidency with John Taylor and George Q. Cannon and Joseph F. Smith. They were finally at home together, and there was power and unity and strength and fellowship in that great bond of brotherhood that existed in that quorum. And then Joseph F. Smith continues to minister, just as he had with the little Gates boys and to that family. Now Joseph F. Smith sits by John Taylor's side until he passes.
3: It's really a poignant moment there to see the passing of John Taylor. to me, it's miraculous. In today's world, I can pick up my phone, I can text someone around the world, we're in communication immediately. I can check the flight status and see when you're going to land and know exactly when to pull my car out of the lot to pick you up at the door. It's amazing to me that President Taylor's health held long enough that Joseph could make his way from Hawaii, sailing, travel overland under an assumed name, arrive there in the house they were hiding out at in Kaysville, and be together, that they made it. I mean, to me, that's a miracle that they were able to reconnect after 2.5 years of being separated. And it's a miracle that they were able to put some things in motion, make some decisions, and then President Taylor was able to pass away.
0: Yeah, God does not wear a wristwatch, but sometimes he pays attention to our timing. And that was a tender thing that happened to get those three brethren united.
2: And all three of them were in hiding. So what happens next? I mean, John Taylor, he's passed, and now what?
0: Well, you've just set the stage for our next chapter.
2: But they didn't tell anyone, right?
0: Right.
3: Well, yeah, there's a wonderful quote here. Of course, it ends the chapter, but we got to listen to this because it's just so canon and it's perfect. It does set us up nicely for the next chapter. The quote goes like this. George also knew that he and Joseph had to act quickly. If John's death became public too soon, the marshals might learn of their whereabouts and come after them. He and Joseph were no longer safe. We must break camp, George announced, and get away from here as soon as possible.
0: Enter suspenseful music.
2: Right.
0: Yes. Yeah. But also recognize that with the passing of the president, these two brethren are no longer in charge. They are not the senior apostles.
3: Right.
0: And so they are walking on some delicate ground here because Wilford Woodruff is the next in line, and they don't want to make decisions that usurp his authority, but they're acting in the best interest of everyone involved, and they did the right thing.
2: And Wilford Woodruff, he's in St. George, and George Buchanan has been doing the bulk of church business out of necessity. And so it's going to be interesting to see, especially because with the passing of the last several presidents, the first presidency doesn't form right away. And so it's just interesting to see how this works out.
3: Elder McKay, we so much appreciate you and your thoughts and taking time to come and chat with us. Before we let you go, I do have a few other questions for you. I'm hoping maybe you can share with our listeners, as the Assistant Executive Director of the Church History Department, from your perspective. Now, we asked Elder Curtis this as well, who is our church historian and recorder. But from your perspective, why is this important? Why is the church spending all of this time and effort to tell our story in this new narrative way?
0: When I left the home each morning to go to school as a child, my mother would always say what my ancestors had said to them. Remember who you are and what you stand for. You cannot remember who you are unless you know who you are. And all of this gives us a chance to understand who we are, where we have been, what we have been through. It is also a portend of what lies ahead. And we can draw strength from the past, and it helps us understand our identity.
3: Can you summarize for us some of the things that were most important to you in this chapter?
0: Yeah, one of the things that stood out, in addition to everything else we've talked about, is that the people had an incredible faith in and a firm conviction of living prophets. And that is what guided their steps into polygamy and out of polygamy. It really is an inspiring thing to look at in retrospect. Without taking a stand here and now on polygamy, I'm not defending that then or now, but I am defending and admiring a people's faith who would follow a prophet and have such a firm conviction of living prophets. And I hope that that is part of our past, part of our present, and will always be a firm feature in our future.
2: Elder McKay, it's been such an incredible experience having you here today to share your thoughts about this chapter and your experience as well. We really appreciate that.
0: Thank you.
3: And we'd invite you, our listeners, to join us again on our next episode, as well as email us at saintspodcast@churchofjesuschrist.org. We love to get your feedback and questions, and you can always check out our website, saints.churchofjesuschrist.org, for the latest videos, topics, and more. I'm Ben Godfrey.
2: And I'm Shailen Back. Thank you for listening.
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5: When it came to Scripture, he felt that the Lord revealed it to him, and that it was his responsibility to make it available to the saints as soon as he possibly could.
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6: In this series, we've discussed each of those books of Scripture that comprise the Latter-day Saint canon. That is, all except for one, the Book of Abraham. Since 1851, a part of the Pearl of Great Price. Our story begins in the late 18th century in the sands of Egypt.
8: Brian M. Howglid.
5: You have to go all the way back to Napoleon with the Book of Abraham. In 1798, when 350 ships came into the Mediterranean there and landed at Alexandria, Egypt, he had hundreds of artisans and scientists and people go out, and mappers and all sorts of people just taking notes and looking and discovering. And he was only there for 3 years. But our museums are still filled with many, many wonders of the ancient Egyptian world because of Napoleon and what he started there. That's where the Rosetta Stone was first found. During that time period, you have a person named Antonio Labolo, very interesting person. He had been a soldier for Napoleon.
8: John L. Gee.
9: Not really an archaeologist, more of a gravedigger. The difference between an archaeologist and a gravedigger is an archaeologist publishes what he finds, and Labolo just dug it up and sold it on the open market.
5: Antonio Labolo was over several hundred, okay, not just a few, but several hundred workers that would dig into tombs and such down in Thebes in Upper Egypt. And at one of these tombs, we don't know exactly which one, but one of these tombs had a cache of mummies, hundreds of mummies.
9: Labolo stumbled across probably one of the most spectacular finds of Ptolemaic period Egyptian mummies that Egyptology has ever known. A lot of the collections in Europe owe their materials from this time period to Labolo's excavations, if we want to call it that.
5: We have some candidates for the tombs in Thebes. There's several of them, though. That's the problem. There is a popular one that some have felt is the one, but that one existed actually before Antonio Labolo, and so it's probably not.
6: Of the hundreds of mummies in the tomb, Labolo kept 11 of those as part of his personal collection.
5: They're in good shape. And there were papyri with these mummies that they had found with them in these tombs. And so Antonio Labolo kept those and had them brought to Italy, okay? And unfortunately, sometime after that, he gets very ill. The mummies themselves came from the period of about 150 B.C., and they were probably a royal family, maybe a priest, somebody like that, who was buried or mummified. They still did the mummification procedure, and then was buried with a text. And it was kind of a manual to get from, after you die, to get through the underworld into the presence of Osiris or the gods. And that text actually goes further back than that.
9: And Labolo, towards the end of his life, took his Egyptian collection and gave it to a shipping magnate named Albano Oblasser to sell to the highest bidder when they got to America. And then died about that time. Proceeds presumably would go to his family.
6: The mummies arrived in New York without Labolo, of course, and someone picked them up, we're not sure who, and began to travel with them and display them.
5: We think it was Michael Chandler, but further research has shown us that we're not able to really connect him quite yet. He went to Harrisburg and he went to Boston, Massachusetts, and displayed these things. And along the way, he sold some of the mummies. By the time he gets to even to Boston, he's down to at least 6 mummies. Okay, and then by the time he gets to Kirtland in July of 1835, he's down to 4 mummies. He sold them along the way. And in fact, when he's in Kirtland, he puts another notice in the paper saying, I want to sell these.
6: Chandler took the mummies and the other artifacts through many of the larger cities of the United States. His arrival in the small town of Kirtland, however, may have had another purpose besides just the displaying of the artifacts.
5: Of course, somewhere along the way, we don't know exactly where, he learns of a prophet named Joseph Smith who has the ability to translate ancient writings that people don't understand. And because he had, the story goes that Michael Chandler asked about it because he had these writings. And so he would ask around and say, does anybody know how to read this stuff? You know, who would I go to find out if somebody could translate this material? And along the way, Joseph Smith's name was mentioned. So he gets in town, he stays at the Riggs Hotel, and the owner of the hotel, Gideon Riggs, you know, he sends his son John over to the prophet and says, you know, we have some interesting information here for you, some mummies and Egyptian things. And of course, that piques Joseph's interest. He gets those materials, especially the papyri, for 3 days. And he looks them over and he sends back and says, yes. Okay. And he tells a little bit about, you know, these are records of Joseph and Abraham or whatever. And kind of, you know, gets the point across that he's interested in these. And he wants to buy these papyri sheets. And Michael Chandler didn't want to sell them unless he would take those 4 mummies with him. And Joe said, well, I don't really have any use for mummies. I want the papyri.
6: This is a sample of Egyptian papyri, not, of course, from the Book of Abraham. Joseph decided to buy the Egyptian collection, mummies and all.
9: The mummies were bought for $2,400. And the money was raised by Joseph Coe and Joseph Smith and other members of the church. And they purchased these mummies for what then was a fair amount of money. And considering that museum admissions on the high end were about 25 cents, and that's what the mummies were being exhibited for, and that was just going rate. They've got at least five papyri, and in various stages of condition, some of them in better shape than others. And Joseph Smith got them and by revelation identified one of the records that he had as containing a Book of Abraham, and one of the records as containing a Book of Joseph.
6: The mummies were sold to the church in July of 1835, whereupon Joseph began working on the preparation of a text. Initially, it was a collaborative effort between him and his close associates, just trying to figure out what it was that they had.
8: Kay Dorowski.
10: We do know from his journal that in the fall of 1835, he was heavily involved with the mummies and translation. We have 7 mentions in his journal in October and November of working on translation. Things like, I labored on the Egyptian alphabet, I recommenced translating ancient records, I spent the day translating Egyptian records. Comments like that are in his journal. We also have 15 mentions in a three-month period of him showing the mummies to interested in visitors or explaining the Egyptian records. And so we know that this was an active part of his activities during that period of time. We are featuring a manuscript of this as a sample. We don't have dates. We just don't have good records to put with documents to say this was created on this date. And so we're featuring one as a sample of the work that was done, and we'll be dating that for around October 1835. We also have worksheets that Joseph Oliver Cowdery, William W. Phelps, and Warren Parrish worked on, and this is a sample of one of those. They were just making an effort to take some of the hieroglyphics and hieratic writing, which is cursive Egyptian, and make English translations of them. We feel this was not involved with the translation of the Book of Abraham. These were just their attempts at understanding language. We also have a certificate from Michael Chandler. He was the exhibitor of the mummies that came to Kirtland. And he presented Joseph with a certificate that is dated 6 July 1835, stating that Joseph, he feels, has an understanding of Egyptian. And so those are the types of documents we have for Joseph Smith and the Book of Abraham. It'd be so nice if we had a beautiful manuscript with a date on it that said, Joseph gave this translation of the Book of Abraham. We just don't have that.
6: Many important matters affecting the church and Joseph Smith personally came at the same time that Joseph was working on these Egyptian documents.
8: Joseph S. Dorowski.
11: I think the Book of Abraham, to an extent, fits into a larger context. We tend to think of it in terms of the mummies turning up, the papyri, and then Joseph Smith beginning his translation. But at that point in time, he's already had a number of experiences working with ancient texts. And in a way, we almost have sort of a trajectory in Joseph Smith's life, going back to the Book of Mormon, coming forth of that, the time that he spent in translation of that, then the Book of Moses, received through Revelation, his work on the Joseph Smith translation of the Bible, and then we have the Book of Abraham. And so you can't think of the Book of Abraham as kind of occurring in some sort of abstract setting. It's occurring within a larger context. That's another aspect of it that's important to keep in mind. At least this initial period of involvement with the Book of Abraham happens at a time when there's an awful lot on his plate.
6: Because Joseph Smith never produced records that described in detail how he did the translation of these Egyptian documents, we just don't know for sure how he did it.
10: The question comes up, well, how did the translation process work? We have no records that tell us exactly how Joseph translated the Book of Abraham. We do have a statement from Warren Parrish, who was hired as a scribe by Joseph in October of 1835 and worked very closely with him during this time, where he says, I have sat by his side and penned down the translation of the Egyptian hieroglyphics as he claimed to receive it by direct inspiration of heaven. What's interesting about this is that Warren Parrish wrote this in a letter that was published in the Painesville Republican on the 5th of February, 1838, and it was after he left the church.
6: While it appears that Joseph tried to produce a publishable text while he was in Kirtland, it didn't happen. In early 1838, Joseph left Kirtland for northern Missouri. Shortly after, the manuscripts of the Book of Abraham, along with the associated artifacts, were delivered to Far West. Now, a contemporary journal account of the day those were delivered reveals some interesting details.
9: When the saints are driven out of Kirtland and move to Far West, Joseph Smith leaves earlier and Vincent Knight brings the mummies and the papyri and the records of the translation with him to Far West in 1838. And when they arrive, they Anson Call was there when they arrived and records in his journal that the mummies arrived and that they opened up the translation of the Book of Abraham, and they read it out, and it took about 2 hours.
8: Kay Dorowski.
10: We do have this quotation from Anson Call's journal, which is used quite often to hint at the fact that there was more of the Book of Abraham than we have now. And I'll just read the whole entry. It says, late July 1838. While at Far West, I happened in the church store, and my attention was called by Vincent Knight, who was opening some boxes of goods. Says he, Joseph will be much pleased with these. He has been very uneasy about the translation of the Bible and the Egyptian records. Here they are, placing them upon the table. So we understand from this that the actual records, the manuscripts, are arriving in Far West at this point. From Kirtland. Says he to me, if you will take one of these, I will take the other, and we will carry them over to Joseph's office. There we found Joseph and six or seven other brethren. Joseph was much pleased with the arrival of the books and said to us, sit down and we will read to you from the translations of the Book of Abraham.
6: The inspired text of the Book of Abraham was obviously important to the prophet Joseph Smith. Now, it's worth noting to us today that he may have had materials to work with that are just not available to us today.
10: Oliver Cowdery then read until he was tired, when Thomas Marsh read, making altogether about 2 hours. I was much interested in the work.
9: And this is very interesting because you read the Book of Abraham as we currently have it in the Pearl of Great Price out at a fairly slow, steady pace. It takes about half an hour to read aloud. And then it took about 2 hours.
6: The difficulties that the saints encountered in northern Missouri delayed Joseph, and he was not able to publish the text of the Book of Abraham. It's not surprising that with the mobbings, the drivings, and the relocation from Kirtland to Missouri and then from Missouri to Nauvoo, took a toll on the papyri and also on the artifacts.
12: Then we have the outbreak of the Missouri War, Liberty Jail.
13: 38 and 39,
12: 39 into 40. Really into 40, getting through that whole period. So it's really 40 and 41 before he might even have time, serious time. And perhaps he did look at that. There's evidence that in 38 he had hoped to get back to this, because there's entries that talk about, can we provide for the prophet to have time to spend with translation and so on and support him, provide the facilities and the means to be able to do that. But of course, it doesn't work out because of the Missouri War erupting.
9: But by the time the records got to Nauvoo, they were in much worse shape than they were in Kirtland, at least the papyri were. And sometime around that time, they seem to have taken the outer ends of the papyrus roll that had come loose because of all the handling, because they're on the outside, and mounted them on paper and then stuck them under these in these picture frames. So they were framed and mounted. And they kept them that way, but there were still some rolls. And so eyewitnesses in Nauvoo who see the papyri, some of them describe them as in these glass-covered frames. And others of them describe seeing long rolls.
6: It had been nearly 7 years since Joseph first began his work on the Book of Abraham. By 1842 in Nauvoo, he was anxious about it.
9: At the end of 1841, beginning of 1842, Joseph Smith picks up the Book of Abraham again, starts revising the translation, and then he publishes that in early 1842. It's published in three installments in the Times and Season and ends with "to be continued" in the publication, but it never was. And of course we know that later in 1842, events such as organizing the Relief Society, which he does right after that, introducing the Temple Endowment, and then by summer he has people trying to kidnap him and take him over to Missouri. So he goes into hiding and is away for most of the last half of 1842. And then events just overtake him, and he never gets back to translating and publishing the Book of Abraham. So what we have is just the beginning.
5: We know very confidently that Joseph had translated not only a lot of the Book of Abraham, but that there was a lot more of the Book of Abraham.
6: With the prophet's death in June of 1844, his work on the Book of Abraham came to an end. Nothing further was done. That is until some church leaders in Great Britain decided to publish some of Joseph Smith's revelations in a new format, including the Book of Abraham.
9: This was gathered together from the newspaper reports and published in 1851 by Franklin D. Richards, who at the time was the youngest, the newest apostle, and had just been appointed as the mission president in England. Now, in the early 1850s, the bulk of church membership is actually located in England, and they have almost no church literature. So one of the things that they do is start up a church press, and they publish an English edition of the Book of Mormon, and they publish a number of tracts, and they also published this collection that Richards puts together of early revelations of the prophet Joseph Smith that were published in church newspapers, and he calls it the Pearl of Great Price.
6: As the popularity of the Pearl of Great Price increased among the saints, it became apparent to church leaders that there was a need to make it more accessible.
5: And so the church commissioned the 12 and the First Presidency commissioned Orson Pratt to look into the Franklin D. Richards Pearl of Great Price and go through it and see if he could make an American edition. And he kind of reformatted things. This is where you get the format that we have with the Book of Moses, starting at Moses 1 and going through to the way we have it today. And he produced that in 1878. And then in 1880, after John Taylor had, he'd been president of the 12 for 3 years after the death of Brigham Young in 1877. In 1880, they had a solemn assembly in October of 1880, wherein President Taylor was sustained as the new prophet of the church. And the Pearl of Great Price was added at that point into the canon of the church in 1880. And 10 years later, it was done again. Okay, where there apparently between 1880 and 1890, there was still a little bit of confusion as to, you know, well, are we sure? You know, and so the brethren did it again in conference and said, we accept this as one of the four standard works of the Church of Jesus Christ of Latter-day Saints.
6: The story of the Book of Abraham does not end with the publication of the Pearl of Great Price. Lucy Mack Smith, Joseph's mother, inherited the Egyptian artifacts, and up until the day she died, she displayed them to visitors as a means of supporting herself.
9: Within 2 weeks of her death, the Emma Smith and her new husband, Louis Bideman, and Joseph Smith III sold the whole collection to a traveling salesman who happened to be passing through. And they go off on, and he goes down to St. Louis and gets rid of the bulk of the collection and sells it to the St. Louis Museum, which then sells it to the Wood Museum, which then moves from St. Louis to Chicago and is burned to the ground in 1871.
6: Church leaders and scholars have since discovered that the collection that Joseph Smith originally had was split up. Part of it came to be in Chicago, but the other part wound up in the Metropolitan Museum of Art in New York City.
9: So in the 1960s, the Met is becoming really crowded with all kinds of material in the back rooms. And the people in charge at the Met say, well, we need to start thinning out the collections. There was a professor from the University of Utah who wrote to them and said, I'm going to be at these Egyptology meetings, and this is in the end of 1966, and they're on the East Coast, and I would like to swing up and do some research in the Metropolitan Museum of Art. And they said, oh, that's fine. And when you come, we have something we want to show you. So they took him into one of the back rooms, and they showed him the papyri, and they said, do you think the Mormons, you live out in Utah, do you think the Mormons might want these? And so he said, well, I'll go see. And so he managed to get in touch with the church leaders, and they expressed interest, so they sent the, so they started with him as a go-between. His name is Aziz Atiyeh. It was November 27, 1967, when they were finally given to the church. And then Eldon Tanner came out and represented the church in New York, and they brought the papyri back to Salt Lake. The church, when they received the papyri, also received the bill of sale signed by Emma Smith for the papyri. That's one of the ways that they knew that these were the papyri that Joseph Smith had, is they had that bill of sale.
6: With the discovery of these mounted fragments, people, of course, expected to find the Book of Abraham on them. But it wasn't there.
9: They didn't realize the size of papyrus collection that Joseph Smith had. I think there were some naive expectations about what people would find there. And but really, if you take time to carefully sift through the material and the historical material, we shouldn't expect to find any of the Book of Abraham on those papyrus fragments. Let me explain why. Eyewitnesses who saw the papyri in Nauvoo identify the Book of Abraham as being on a long roll. But that's at the same time when you have both long rolls and these mounted fragments. What we have is from the mounted fragments. And they identify the source as being on the long roll. So what we shouldn't expect that the fragments we have should be the Book of Abraham. And they're not.
14: There's much to be learned from the Book of Abraham, and while we do not have it all, what we do have is a pearl of great price indeed.
15: And what we do have is absolutely incredible in terms of the wonderful doctrines that it's restored, and the plain and precious truths. That's what I like to refer to them as, the plain and precious truths. I mean, we learn so much more about, and we have more on foreordination, we have more on priesthood. Priesthood is not even mentioned once. The word priesthood is not even mentioned once in the life of Abraham in the Bible, in the Genesis account. It's mentioned over and over again.
6: Next week on the Joseph Smith Papers, significant doctrinal developments in the city of Nauvoo, such as work for the dead. I'm Glenn Rawson. Thanks for joining us.
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17: helping you to feel God's love from the Church of Jesus Christ of Latter-day Saints.
18: It was around that time I was struggling a lot. I had had heart problems a little bit earlier. I'd gone to the emergency room. I had a pacemaker slash defibrillator installed in my chest. I suddenly was feeling mortal again, like I was 8 years old, and I was struggling a lot mentally. And that song became just, it was just such a thing of peace that came out of me when I felt so turbulent.
19: Nate Waite is this episode of Saints Channel Studios, and if you've ever met a guy who you're just like, man, I want to be friends with that guy makes me feel better about myself, about who I am as a person. He's a dad and a musician. He finds purpose through his music, but most importantly, he finds his way through life's struggles through his music. We go into a deep dive about mental health. One of the overwhelming messages that I got from talking with Nate is that we're worth it. Each and every one of us is worth it, no matter what, no matter who we are, no matter what we've done. And so get ready to feel good. It's a great episode of Saints Channel Studios. Great to have you here. So excited to be able to talk to you about music, inspiration, hope, And man, a lot going on in your life right now.
18: Bro, it's real. It's real this weekend.
19: Let's just dive right into it. You are a father yet again.
18: Yep. As of Saturday at 4 in the morning. I think I've slept about 5 hours in the last 3 days. So we'll see how this goes.
19: how's mom? How's baby?
18: They're both really good. They're good. They're both home sleeping, one of which will do that a lot and the other one of which doesn't do that a lot, but she is today. So
19: a couple kids being a musician, making a life out of music. That is not an easy road to hoe for sure.
18: Definitely not. But I mean, luckily I have tons of support. I mean, especially for my wife, she's amazing. She's all about helping me accomplish this so that, you know, she can accomplish her dreams and my family. So we're in this together and she's pretty amazing. So,
19: you know, they can be some of the greatest motivating factors, right?
18: Yeah.
19: You want to be able to give her everything through what you're doing and be there for her. How do you guys manage it?
18: Lots of prayer. Lots of faith. You know, we're kind of walking in the dark. We're living in my grandparents' basement. We had put in an offer for a house and lost it. And then our landlord kicked us out of our apartment. So we were kind of like, great, we're going to have a baby and we don't have anywhere to live. But my grandparents are amazing. They took us in. So we're living in a basement. we're kind of in the dark. We keep trying to find places to live. And so a lot of faith. I mean, we know that we're going to be taken care of, you know, just from past experiences in both of our lives. We have a lot of patience with each other. She has much more patience with me than I'm sure that I deserve. You know, as I try to make this work and I try to make the moves and play the game and do everything that it takes to make it. And she's just right there next to me. And so she is the best thing in my entire life. You know.
19: Let's talk about how you know that you're going to make it. You say you and your wife have both had experiences. Give me an idea of when something has come through for you that gives you faith that it's going to work out for you in the future.
18: Even meeting her was a huge thing. I'm like if you've seen my wife, you look at me and you're like, yeah, you got real lucky, homie. I'm like, so, yeah, I mean, just the way that we met even was kind of just crazy. You know, the whole bunch of different steps that led up to us meeting. I was doing musical theater up before I met her. I was like all about the musical theater world. And I decided like, you know, I want to write music. I want to change people's lives with music. And as soon as I made that decision, it was just kind of like, I started meeting the people that I needed to meet. I started learning the things I needed to learn. I went to school at BYU for a little while for the commercial music program, learned so much there, met amazing people there. And, so it's just, you know, a lot of accidents, you know, as you might call them, but yeah, that I know are not accidents, that have just kind of told me that I know that God is going to take care of my family, you know, regardless. And one day, you know, he may tell me, yeah, no, music's not for you. This isn't what I need you to be doing. And I'd be like, cool, that's good. So what do you want me to do? You know what I mean? Like, that's kind of the way that I've kind of felt about it. And that comes from a lot of my past. Just, you know, I've had health problems and I was born with a heart defect and, you know, just a lot of things in my life that I know that it's like the Lord will tell me where I'm supposed to go, you know, and he's taken very good care of me as long as I've been a good boy, you know, but even when I'm not, I know that he's still taking care of me. But so that's been it. Kind of just a lot of steps, you know, people that I've met, opportunities that I've had, even doing this, you know, this is such a cool opportunity for me to do, you know, and it's just one more thing that I'm like, well, I think, you know, if I really was terrible and I really wasn't supposed to do this, I'm sure I wouldn't get invited to things like this. Yeah,
19: right, right. Know?
18: So that's kind of my feelings about it and my wife's as well. And so when I get discouraged, she's like, remember, you're doing all these things. You've met all these people, you know, so don't get discouraged because I can't afford to let you get discouraged. You know? And neither can our kids. Yeah. So, yeah.
19: You talk about the difference between like coming from musical theater, obviously, where those are lyrics and songs that are already written for you.
18: Yes.
19: Now you come into a time where you're the musician, where you're writing the lyrics and you're writing the songs. Yeah. How is that different for you?
18: For me, it really didn't change that much because, you know, artists, you know, we try to be as authentic as possible. I mean, I'm super big about just trying to be myself. Like, I'm an awkward dad, you know, but that's my artist. You know, that's who I am. Yeah. But I feel like, you know, even when you are authentic as an artist, you're still playing somewhat of a character. You know, when you go on stage, especially to perform, you know, it's just that's just what you have to do to make it entertaining, first of all. But for me, you know, and I think for a lot of artists who are doing that, is that their character is their real self. Hmm. You know, that's at least for me. When I go on stage and perform, I really feel like that's who I am. You know, that's who I, that's where I truly feel comfortable. That's when I feel like I'm being who I'm supposed to be. And so, you know, my musical theater background, I wouldn't have nearly the performance ability that I would now. I love performing live on stage. I love interacting with fans. I love doing that. And that's all things that have come from my musical theater background, being able to put on a character. And it kind of helps with nerves too. You know what I mean? I can put that. And it was, I guess, a little weird at first going out and being like, oh, I don't have a script. I don't have, you know what I mean? Anything to protect me. It's like, this is my songs. This is me. And it's like, but if I'm able to go into that place where it's like, you know, you just, you perform, you just go out and perform, you yeah. know, and that, yeah. So not a huge difference for me, but definitely have been able to take a lot from the musical theater into the music world for sure.
20: You talked also about a heart defect or some heart things as far as young, and then you just sort of breeze right past it.
18: Yeah, you know, my heart's dying, but yeah, it's fine. I was born with a heart defect called complex transposition of the great vessels. Don't quote me on that name, but you know.
20: And that seems like something you should like, complex rattle, of the great vessels.
18: The great, yeah. Not the little, not the semi-great vessels, the great vessels. So yeah, essentially it means that my pulmonary was in the wrong place when I was born. My pulmonary artery was in the wrong place. So I was born on a cold day in November, and they took me to the nursery and they came to my mom and said, we found a murmur, we're going to check it out. Mm. And then the next thing she knew, they brought me in, said, give him a kiss. He's getting on a helicopter because he has to be life flighted to primary children's. And so, yeah, I had a couple surgeries when I was like a newborn. And then when I was three, I had an open heart surgery to actually correct the valve problem. And yeah, so I've lived with that most of my life. And then I had another replacement when I was 15, again, to replace the valve. Because I outgrew the first one.
20: Yeah.
18: Because I'm such a big boy. And then, so I had the other one replaced when I was 15, and just kind of something I've lived with my whole life. And that's why I say before, like, God has definitely taken care of me, because I've struggled a lot in my life, you know, mentally, emotionally, with, you know, dealing with this as a kid, you know what I mean? And so he's always been there to take care of me. And, you know, he even just finding out that I could sing and that I enjoyed music was a life-changing, you know, I grew up, when I was a kid, I always wanted to play sports. Mm-hmm. I loved sports. And like, I was a huge football fan. I played soccer for a little bit, but it, you know, as I just got older and the other boys got older, it's just, they could run a lot farther than I could. You know, I get tired super quick and, you know, I couldn't run as fast. And I was a very unhappy kid after that point. You know what I mean? I just was like, and I was angry. I was angry all the time at my parents. I had a lot of trust issues. I went to therapy because I was a terrible child. My poor parents. I was mean to my siblings. I mean, I really was just a piece of work. Mm-hmm. But it really was because I had a lot of built-in questions and anger and resentment and insecurities and things that, you know, when you're eight, you know, I'm 8 years old and I'm laying in bed like, I'm going to die tonight. Mm-hmm. You know, those are the kind of nights that I would have. And I don't ever want to be like, poor me. But, you know, because it made it so I was so angry that I couldn't make friends. And I felt picked on and then I felt bullied, and, yeah. You know, and so then just made it worse. But literally there was just, you know, I was probably 10, 11. And I had done some theater stuff before. Like, I knew that I could sort of sing because my parents were both singers and, you know, we're a musical family. Sure. And so, but I remember it was like around that age when I went to like junior high that I really was like, no, I can like sing. Like, I can like sing. And I realized that I loved music and it gave me a purpose. You know, I was like, I can't play sports, you know, but it gave me something to live for and something to care about. And it gave me a purpose that I didn't feel like I had before. And I became a completely different person. I mean, I'm sure I was still a little demon, but yeah. You know, I even remember being that age and finding out that music was a part of me and that something that I really needed to do in this life. And I became a happier person. I remember, I was just like, wow, yeah. And I learned to play guitar. I picked up guitar when I was like 11 and I started playing guitar. I started singing and like girls started talking to me. I was like, this is sweet, you know, but like, you know, so it just, yeah, that's kind of how my, you know, so I trust God with everything, you know, because he gave me that. He showed that to me that, look, I didn't send you here with nothing. Like, yeah. I didn't send you here, you know, even though you're never going to be a quarterback.
20: Yeah, sorry.
18: Yeah, exactly. Sorry. Yeah. Yeah. We gave that all to Tom Brady, yeah. You know, so, you know, so I'm like, even though you'll never be a quarterback, you do have something to give and something that I'm giving to you. You know, I feel like it is, every artist has a responsibility from God. I believe that 100%, that this is a very powerful gift, you know, that we have. And so I'm just really grateful that he picked me to have it. So
20: I want to hear it. I want to see it.
18: Okay.
20: Would you be willing to share one?
18: Probably not.
20: No? But, forget it.
18: But

hours over. We're just hopping airports to get back home at this point. But I've always wanted to live by the ocean. My mom is from California, and so we've been to California a lot. So the ocean is where I will be one day. You know, like when I vision my dream life, it's beach house. You know what I mean? Mm-hmm. That's just, I love it. It's always my place of peace. It's, you know, when I meditate or when I have my time to myself, I always picture the beach. I picture the ocean. And so I wrote this song that, well, so I was flying over into San Francisco, and I was, you know, because it was such a short flight, we didn't really get super high, and I could see the coast the whole way down. And I was just like, man, one day I'm going to live by the ocean. And I was like, that song. So I started, I grabbed my napkin and I'm like humming to myself, and the guy next to me is like, this dude's crazy. I'm like, shut up, it's a good song. But I was like, be quiet, you know. So anyway, yeah, so I wrote that and started writing it. And then Kason Renshaw is a good friend of mine, and he helped me kind of finish it, wrap it up, and it turned into this. So

0: They were in the ocean.
1: Oh yeah, 100. Me and my wife, my kids. It was definitely what started as a, yeah, I'm gonna live by the ocean one day, quickly turned into, because around that time, I was struggling a lot. I had had heart problems a little bit earlier. I'd gone to the emergency room. I had a pacemaker slash defibrillator installed in my chest. I suddenly was feeling mortal again, like I was 8 years old, and I was struggling a lot mentally. And that song became just, it was just such a, it was such a thing of peace that came out of me when I felt so turbulent, inside, that it's very special. It's now kind of become my 2-year-old's lullaby. He loves it, and which is great. I mean, it's really special to kind of our family in general that, so I mean, it's doing well publicly, it's doing great on like Spotify and everything, but really it's a special song for the three, now four of us. But yeah, so I'm definitely envisioning whoever, me and my kids, however many that may be, no more than four, us at the beach, and really even just in a place of peace. And that's what I hoped it would be for other people, is that, regardless of where your place of peace is, I just hope that one day you can find that, and that's where that is for me. My family on the beach is perfect.
0: I like this story too, where so many artists will talk that they're writing from the heart, and where your literal heart has had to go through so many different surgeries, operations, changes. I'm sure that you've seen that within the music, from where you started, from being able to let go of that angry 8-year-old and then re-letting that go as the 12-year-old, and now into adulthood. When people listen to your music, what do you hope they get from it?
1: I don't think I would ever presume to tell them what I think they should get out of it. I just hope they get something out of it, my vision of success as an artist, I've talked to other artists about this, that we all have this picture in our head that's like, I've made it.
0: Mm-hmm.
1: You know what I mean? And for me, mine is standing on a stage with thousands of people singing a song together that I wrote, and and having a changing experience. The video I always watch, I don't know if you've seen that video that kind of circulated on social media. It was a couple of years ago of, there was a kid, I think, who had autism that was at a Coldplay concert with his dad, and he was singing Fix You, and he's just bawling. And I just bawl. I'm like, that's it. That's it. I still changed me. It's something I'll never forget. You know what I mean? And so I just hope that that's what I can create. I write music so that one day I can perform it live. That's, I write music so that I can create an experience in a live setting. That's so individually what they get, that's up to them and God, but I just hope they walk away with something.
0: Nate, let's talk about the musicians that inspired you. Big or small, who are they?
1: So first I would say the person who, well, it was a person who
0: I mean, I'm right here. Let's get past me and go to
1: definitely,
0: the musicians.
1: Definitely you.
0: Oh, thank you.
1: So number one. Number two would be my uncle Dan, who's my mom's little brother. He was the first person that I mean, he was a rock star to me, when I was a kid. He was in a band. They opened for Kansas. They were, they had a lot of success. Super fun. I still love their music this day.
0: And then their success just disappeared like dust in the wind.
1: Exactly.
0: Thank you.
1: Perfect. Good dad joke.
0: Thank you.
1: Bravo. Bravo. he was my first, kind of my first person that I really looked up to as a musician. And he was so close to home, and it was like, and he'd, play the guitar with me and indulge me and jam when I, could play one note and stuff. But, and so he was my first, my guitar playing. So I play electric guitar a lot. It started as very inspired by any of the, classic rock guitar players. I was big into Slash, Jimmy Page. I then moved into, Jimi Hendrix, Stevie Ray Vaughan, some of the other blues stuff. And then John Mayer, I would say, is probably one of the biggest influencers for like just the whole songwriting guitar playing thing.
0: What about it? What about John Mayer?
1: John Mayer is a killer songwriter
0: Okay.
1: and very good guitar player. That's for me. I mean, like, his guitar playing is, to me, probably the best of our generation. Like, it's so good. Like, every time I watch him play guitar, I'm like, yeah, that's Yeah.
0: Yeah.
1: That's it.
0: Yeah.
1: That's you. You should be translated by the guitar gods this minute. So, but yeah, John Mayer is a big one. James Arthur. I love James Arthur's music. I've recently, so I produce, I'm also a producer. Mm-hmm. I've been producing a lot for Jay Warren. So I've been really big in R&B and soul. I'm a huge fan of PJ Morton and JP Cooper and a lot. Yeah, really big into the neo soul and the R&B right now as a producer. And but that's also kind of now influenced my songwriting. A couple songs I have in the works are a little more soul, you know, a little more upbeat, not so, you know, not so strummy, but.
0: You talk a lot about inspirations. We've talked about it. You know, your uncle, we talked about bigger named inspirations as well. Have you had anyone that's come to you and said, man, Nate, you have inspired me. You have helped me along my journey.
1: Only about their hair. Somebody told me, they're like, I've modeled my hair after yours. I'm like, well, it doesn't get much better than that. Yeah, so,
0: no. You know, I play music and they're like, no, I
1: don't. No, I don't care what you do. I just saw your picture on Instagram. No, I mean, I'm going to feel terrible if I can't remember and somebody has. I know that I've had people message me. Like I had one of the coolest things that I had a girl from France who messaged me on Facebook. And, you know, I don't know this person, but she messaged me and just said, your song one day is like, it was right when the quarantine, you know, everybody, the whole world was quarantined.
0: Yeah.
1: She's like, you know, I live in France and we're quarantined and your song has kind of helped me escape. So I really appreciate that, you know. I'm not, you know, if they've never approached me, that's okay. You know, if it did inspire them in ways. I've had friends who say, you know, I really am inspired by your songwriting and stuff, which is awesome. I mean, I'm all about that, but.
0: If we can take a chance to get emotional a little bit, I guarantee you that you're a kid that says, Dad, sing me a lullaby at 2 years old.
1: Like, yes.
0: You know that he's just looking at Dad like, Dad is my Superman.
1: And then I put him on timeout for smacking me in the face, and then he changes his mind completely.
0: Yeah.
1: But no, yeah, I do hope that. I hope that I can inspire my kids to do whatever they feel like. And that's my big thing. I'm like, because I came from that place, I didn't feel like I could do what I wanted to. And then I found this thing. And, you know, I've had people tell me, yeah, you shouldn't do this. And I've had people tell me, yeah, you should definitely do this, you know? And I've had to go through both. And so I do hope that through my success and through what I can accomplish with music that my kids then can see we can do whatever we want.
0: Yeah.
1: We can do anything in this life. Because really we can. I mean, the only thing my wife says this to me all the time. She's like, babe, the only thing that is going to stop you is you, you know, because she's like, I have 100% confidence in what you can do. And so if that relationship that we have together as I'm doing this can rub off on our kids, that would, I mean,
0: yeah,
1: pack them off. They're good.
0: So can we get you to play another one?
1: Of course. Yeah. So this song, sorry, I'll get closer to the microphone. So this song is called Alone. It was a song that, so my wife, I'm telling you, my wife is my,
0: yeah, hold on to her.
1: Yeah, no joke. She said, I want you to write a song in a day. Just was like, she's like, go in. And I was like, are you going to give me a topic? And she said, yeah, I want you to write about mental health. Mm-hmm. And that's what she told me. And so I, in a day, wrote this song called Alone. And at that time when she did that, I was struggling a lot still with depression and my own insecurities. I just auditioned for The Voice, which was the season that just ended, just this last one. I had auditioned for The Voice. I got really far. I got right before the TV, the blinds, got cut. And I was feeling super, you know, just like really bad on myself. You know, I was just feeling like I for that time, I was like, I can't sing. Like, I can't sing, you know. And it was, you know, because I understand those shows. It's like, it's just a big puzzle piece. I just got to make a show, you know. But if that would have just been the case, but I really felt like I genuinely did a bad job. So I came home, and I was just a wreck. And it's still, you know, I'm still something I'm kind of still climbing out. I still now like get a little more nervous than I used to performing because I'm just like, but so I was struggling a lot with that, with my own, you know, demons, as you will, inside of me. And so that's what so for this song, I was kind of writing it from the perspective of her, of how much she's helped me through this. And she was, I mean, we just had our first baby a little bit before that, and he was born at 28 weeks, and that was a whole crazy thing. And so she was dealing with her own stuff, her own postpartum anxieties and things like that. And she still was able to reach out and try and help me, keep pushing me to do this. And so I wrote the song called Alone about how nobody should, nobody should have to cry alone. I'm going to speak the lyrics because I kind of mumble when I sing. So just so everybody understands what the lyrics are. So they're, I will stay with you until the rain stops pouring. I will be there just to help you through the storm. Because no matter what you tell me, I'll be there in the morning. I'm not trying to say you're not strong, but no one should have to cry alone, is the lyrics. So

0: You and me.
1: All right, listen, I'll go to the ocean with you. I have to ask you, as you were singing that, your eyes so tightly closed, are you envisioning yourself?

0: Can we try something? You want to sing something with me?
1: Sure.
0: And then I want everybody who's listening to sing too. So in your car or at home, I want you to sing this part with me. And whether or not you're talking to yourself or somebody else, I think this is important for everybody to understand.

0: Great job.
1: Yeah, pretty awesome.
0: Thank you.
1: A discussion about, you know, about mental illness is something that 20 years ago, I don't think we would have seen.
0: Yeah.
1: Not even nearly as much 10 years ago.
0: Yeah.
1: Now, as we realize it, it affects a lot more people than probably we ever really know.
0: Yeah.
1: Because so many people suffer alone.
0: Yeah.
1: As you've seen that, to those that are maybe hanging on, white knuckled, trying to make their way through it, what would you say to those folks?
0: Keep hanging on. You know, and I think this song applies to, I mean, there's a lot of groups, especially today, that are, you know, struggling. They feel like they're in the dark. Those struggling with mental illness, those in the LGBTQ community, in the Black community, especially right now, there's a lot of things that are very relevant to, I think, this idea that we shouldn't ever allow anybody to suffer alone, you know, especially, as God-fearing people, you know, yeah. At least that's the way I feel about it. And, yeah, I think for those people, it's for one, reach out. I mean, that's having my wife. Like, I mean, this is, I feel like a broken record at this point, but my wife is huge for me. And having somebody like her that is so willing to jump in the dark with me and reach in the dark for me, you know, is huge. And so I think reaching out to people is the biggest thing. Because there's been other people in my, you know, that have helped me with things that I've struggled with. Of course, my parents and, you know, as I've struggled with things when I was a kid. And then when I got married, they're like, yeah, he's your problem now. So you got this.
1: Yeah. Yeah.
0: But yeah, I think for those people, I just say, just hang on and remember that my wife and I are actually releasing a song soon. And we have a lyric in there. It's a love song, more of a love song. But there is a line in there that says, it's hard to see beyond forever, but life's got a way of getting better. And I think that's, you know, that what I would say to people is that it will get better, eventually, you know, in the moment it does. It seems terrible. And I've been in those places where it's just like, you know, I'm like online looking up computer programming schools. I'm like, I can't do music anymore. I just can't do this. I can't. And my wife's like, close the computer, go back in your studio and finish the song, you know? So yeah, just keep going and keep doing what you're doing and know that I, as an individual, support you, you know, whoever is out there needing it. You know, my friends in the LGBTQ community, my Black friends, my friends struggling with mental illness, I want to be a person who they can reach out to. So, yeah.
1: You want to do a fun song?
0: Yeah.
1: I'll join you in something. It's got to be something I know if I'm going to join you.
2: Yeah, make one up. You should join
0: me. Make a song up.
1: I'll make a song up with you. You want to sing?
0: All right, so I'll play chords, and then you come up with the main melody, and I'll do stuff off.
1: Oh my gosh! Okay.

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1: We now present Elder David A. Bednar, speaking at the 188th Annual General Conference of The Church of Jesus Christ of Latter-day Saints.
2: The programs and activities of The Church of Jesus Christ of Latter-day Saints are becoming ever more home-centered and church-supported, as evidenced by the series of adjustments announced in recent general conferences. President Russell M. Nelson has counseled all of us, quote, "There is much more to come. Eat your vitamin pills. Get your rest. It's going to be exciting," close quote. I pray for and invite the help of the Holy Ghost as we consider together several basic implications of these ongoing adjustments in the Lord's restored church. Elder Craig C. Christensen and I were companions recently in a priesthood leadership conference, and he used two simple questions to emphasize the principle of becoming home-centered and church-supported. He suggested that instead of returning to our homes after church meetings on Sunday and asking, "What did you learn about the Savior and His gospel at church today?" we should ask in our church meetings, "What did you learn about the Savior and His gospel this week in your home?" Proper Sabbath day observance, the new curriculum, and the adjusted meeting schedule all help us to learn the gospel, both in our homes and at church. Each member of the Church of Jesus Christ of Latter-day Saints has an individual responsibility to learn and live the Lord's teachings and to receive by proper authority the ordinances of salvation and exaltation. We should not expect the church as an organization to teach or tell us everything we need to know and do to become devoted disciples and endure valiantly to the end. Rather, our personal responsibility is to learn what we should learn, to live as we know we should live, and to become who the Master would have us become. And our homes are the ultimate setting for learning, living, and becoming. As a child, Joseph Smith learned of God from his family. His efforts to discover God's will for him caused Joseph to search for the truth among many different Christian denominations, ponder diligently the scriptures, and pray sincerely to God. As young Joseph returned to his home from the sacred grove, immediately after the appearance of the Father and the Son, he spoke first with his mother. As they leaned up to the fireplace, his mother inquired what the matter was. Joseph replied, "Never mind, all is well, I am well enough off." He then said to his mother, "I have learned for myself." Joseph's experience provides a powerful pattern of learning that each of us should emulate. We too need to learn for ourselves. The overarching purpose of Heavenly Father's plan is for His children to become more like Him. Accordingly, He provides us with essential opportunities to grow and progress. Our commitment to live and learn according to truth is increasingly important in a world that is in commotion and is ever more confused and wicked. We cannot expect simply to attend church meetings and participate in programs, and thereby receive all of the spiritual edification and protection that will enable us to withstand in the evil day. Parents have a sacred duty to rear their children in love and righteousness. Inspired leaders, teachers, and activities help individual and family efforts to grow spiritually. And though we all need help pressing forward on the covenant path, the ultimate responsibility for developing spiritual strength and stamina rests upon each one of us. Recall how Nephi, son of the prophet Lehi, desired to see, hear, and know for himself, by the power of the Holy Ghost, the things his father had learned in the vision of the tree of life. Nephi clearly needed and was blessed in his youth by the example and teachings of his goodly parents. Yet, just like Joseph Smith, he yearned to learn and know for himself. If all you or I know about Jesus Christ and his restored gospel is what other people teach or tell us, then the foundation of our testimony of him and his glorious latter-day work is built upon sand. We cannot rely exclusively upon or borrow gospel light and knowledge from other people, even those whom we love and trust. Significantly, the prophet Joseph Smith taught that each Latter-day Saint needs to understand for himself or herself the designs and purposes of God in our coming into the world. Quote, could we read and comprehend all that has been written from the days of Adam on the relation of man to God and angels in a future state, we should know very little about it. Reading the experiences of others or the revelation given to them can never give us a comprehensive view of our condition and true relation to God. Knowledge of these things can only be obtained by experience through the ordinances of God set forth for that purpose. Close quote. Enabling the accomplishment of this grand spiritual objective for individuals and families is one of the fundamental reasons the programs and activities of the Church of Jesus Christ of Latter-day Saints are becoming more home-centered and church-supported in this specific season of the dispensation of the fullness of times. Let me summarize a few basic implications of gospel learning becoming increasingly home-centered and church-supported. The ultimate missionary training center is in our homes. Secondary missionary training centers are located in Provo, Manila, Mexico City, and in other locations. Our most instructive Sunday school classes should be our individual and family study in our places of residence. Helpful but secondary Sunday school classes are held in our meeting houses. Family history centers now are in our homes. Supplemental support for our family history research work also is available in our meeting houses. Vital temple preparation classes occur in our homes. Important but secondary temple preparation classes also may be conducted periodically in our meeting houses. Making our homes sanctuaries wherein we can stand in holy places is essential in these latter days. And as important as home-centered and church-supported learning is for our spiritual strength and protection today, it will be even more vital in the future. Please consider how the principle of home-centered and church-supported applies to our individual preparation and worthiness to receive sacred ordinances and covenants in the house of the Lord. Indeed, temple preparation is most effective in our homes, but many church members are unsure about what they appropriately can and cannot say regarding the temple experience outside of the temple. President Ezra Taft Benson described why this uncertainty exists. Quote, "The temple is a sacred place, and the ordinances in the temple are of a sacred character. Because of its sacredness, we are sometimes reluctant to say anything about the temple to our children and grandchildren. As a consequence, many do not develop a real desire to go to the temple or when they go there, they do so without much background to prepare them for the obligations and covenants they enter into. President Benson continues, I believe a proper understanding or background will immeasurably help prepare our youth for the temple and will foster within them a desire to seek their priesthood blessings just as Abraham sought his. Close quote. Two basic guidelines can help us achieve the proper understanding emphasized by President Benson. Guideline number one. Because we love the Lord, we always should speak about his holy house with reverence. We should not disclose or describe the special symbols associated with the covenants we receive in sacred temple ceremonies. Neither should we discuss the holy information that we specifically promise in the temple not to reveal. Guideline number two, the temple is the house of the Lord. Everything in the temple points us to our Savior, Jesus Christ. We may discuss the basic purposes for and the doctrine of and the principles associated with temple ordinances and covenants. President Howard W. Hunter counseled, quote, let us share with our children the spiritual feelings we have in the temple, and let us teach them more earnestly and more comfortably the things we can appropriately say about the purposes of the house of the Lord. Close quote. Now, brothers and sisters, across the generations from the prophet Joseph Smith to President Russell M. Nelson, the doctrinal purposes of temple ordinances and covenants have been taught extensively by church leaders. A rich reservoir of resources exists in print, audio, video, and other formats to help us learn about initiatory ordinances, endowments, marriages, and other sealing ordinances. Information also is available about following the Savior by receiving and honoring covenants to keep the law of obedience, the law of sacrifice, the law of the gospel, the law of chastity, and the law of consecration. All church members should become with the excellent materials available at temples.churchofjesuschrist.org. President Russell M. Nelson emphasized the vital balance between the sacred nature of temple ceremonies and the valuable information about temples published by the church that is accurate, appropriate, and available publicly. He explained, quote, I recommend that members read the entries in the Bible dictionary that are related to the temple, such as anoint, covenant, sacrifices, and temple. One may also wish to read Exodus chapters 26 through 29 and Leviticus chapter 8. The Old Testament, as well as the books of Moses and Abraham in the Pearl of Great Price, underscores the antiquity of temple work and the enduring nature of its ordinances. Close quote. So imagine that your son or daughter asks, someone at school told me that strange clothing is worn in the temple. Is that right? A short video is available on temples.churchofjesuschrist.org entitled Sacred Temple Clothing. This excellent resource explains how from ancient times, men and women have embraced sacred music, different forms of prayer, symbolic religious clothing, gestures, and rituals to express their innermost feelings of devotion to God. Thus, the church supports home-centered preparation for the glorious blessings of the temple through basic instruction and remarkable resources such as this video. Much useful information is available for all of us. As we strive to walk in the meekness of the Lord's Spirit, we will be blessed to understand and achieve in our homes the necessary balance between what is and what is not appropriate to discuss about sacred temple ordinances and covenants. I suspect that some of you may be wondering if your gospel learning actually can become home-centered and church-supported. Perhaps you are the only member of the church in your home, or have an unsupportive spouse, or are a single parent, or live alone as a single or divorced Latter-day Saint, and you may have questions about how these principles apply to you. You may be a husband and a wife looking at each other and questioning, can we do this? Yes, you can do this. I promise that enabling blessings will flow into and be evident in your lives. Doors will open. The light will shine. Your capacity will be increased to persevere diligently and patiently. I joyfully witness that compensating blessings will come as we strive to fulfill our individual responsibility to learn and love the restored gospel of Jesus Christ. We truly can be prepared to obtain every needful thing. I so promise and testify in the sacred name of the Lord Jesus Christ. Amen.
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3: Kindness is the essence of greatness. From the Church of Jesus Christ of Latter-day Saints.
4: Ye Semake, bringing about change through the power of integrity. 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Ye Semake grew up in a poor village in Mali and often went to bed with an empty stomach. He learned that small, kind actions can create waves of impact, and it all starts with the desire to help.
5: My name is Nyankoro Ye Semake, and I was born and raised in one of the poorest countries in the world, Mali, West Africa. Today, I would like to tell you how small acts of service, together with accountable, honest leadership, can bring real change at the local and national level. First example of service, my father and my mother. My first taste of seeing how service can change lives was seeing how my father's act of service can change my own. When I was growing up, education was not something people aspired to. People didn't see the benefit. They only knew it would reduce work that could be done on the farm. So when my father committed to send all of his 18 children to school, boys and girls, people thought he had lost his mind. But my father knew the only way he could break the cycle of poverty for his family was to provide an education for all of his children. I'm grateful for this now, but this decision came with a painful impact on all of us at the time. There were many nights when we'll go to bed on an empty stomach. Some nights, my mother, in hope of easing the pain, will tie our stomach with handkerchief so that we will not feel the hunger. But despite these hard times, my parents knew that education was key to our success, and they worked hard to support our educational pursuit. To support our schooling, my father switched from farming to sewing clothing in the village, mostly ceremonial dress or clothes poor villagers would buy for special festivals and other community events. My mother took jobs in the village helping others with household tasks whenever she could. The result was that all 18 of us received a high school education, making us some of the most educated people in the city. We were some of the few kids who knew all the secrets of the village, since we were often called to write and read all the letters. So despite this hardship early on, we soon realized how blessed we were to gain an education. Today, we are all successful, and living conditions for me and my siblings are far beyond anything our father could have envisioned. We all enjoy options and freedoms many people of Mali unfortunately do not have today. Home ownership, electricity, running water, good health care. My father's vision to end poverty through educating his posterity has been fulfilled. Because of his vision and sacrifice for us, we were able to take care of him and our mother and provide well for them. Second example of service is volunteering to teach. I also saw how service impacts the lives of others while teaching in my village school. After graduating from college, when I finished high school and university in the capital city of Bamako, having earned a degree to teach English, but knowing I couldn't find a job there, I returned to my village. But there were no jobs either, and the government did not have money to hire new teachers. However, I realized I now had a unique skill that could be used to help and bless others. I volunteered to teach English at the local middle school for 3 years. My decision to teach was not about earning money, but rather because I had a strong desire to give back to my community. And by doing this, I quickly saw the first blessing I received from my service. As I was one of the few in the village that spoke English, I got a job as a cultural and linguistic guide for Peace Corps. I received $1 per hour for this Peace Corps work, or $3 to $4 a day when I worked part-time, more than what I would have received in salary as a full-time teacher at that time in Mali. But the money I earned was only the first blessing that came from this service. Through my work with the Peace Corps, I met my first Latter-day Saint, and that meeting changed my life. Through the kindness of this person and their family, I was invited to come to the United States, where I learned more about the church and became a member of the Church of Jesus Christ of Latter-day Saints in November of 2000. That same year, I was accepted to the Masters of Public Policy program at Brigham Young University in Utah. There, I learned how my desire to serve and my focus on leading with integrity, connected with the principles of the gospel, could help me do more for myself, for my family, and for my home country. BYU gave me a lot. I left the university armed with a master's degree and the support of a loving wife, Marissa, who had come from India for her bachelor's degree at BYU. I wanted to share my success with my country, taking what I had learned to serve those who had not been as lucky as I have been. I believe these blessings came because of my willingness to serve the children in my village in Mali. For me, this act of service was like a domino effect of blessing that I strongly believe came because of the first decision to serve. Now, the third example of service is Empower Mali. Seeing the impact of my father's service and sacrifice, and then witnessing the miracles that followed my own effort, I was now determined to serve on a larger scale. After graduating from BYU, I was again faced with a dilemma as to what to do. I had seen how blessed I was to have an education, and I had a burning desire to bring the benefit of education to all the people in my country. I felt I needed to do something to help others, just as my life had been changed through education and through the hard work and kindness of people in my life. And above all, I felt it would be a blessing to be able to give back by opening up opportunities for others. Together with generous donors, who share the same vision, I started a foundation now known as Empower Mali, which is focused on serving the educational needs of the people of Mali. I strongly believe that one thing that can make Mali into a success story in the long run is education. Today, 70% of Mali's population is under 25 years of age. Yet, only 31% of Mali's population is literate, a figure that is even lower for girls. So while the national government has been able to put elementary school in most of Mali's villages, these villages, unfortunately, do not have a middle school. So after sixth grade, many children will drop out of school simply because they have no access to one, with the nearest being several villages or town away. Through the work of our foundation and the support of many generous people and organizations, Empower Mali has built six new schools in the rural villages of Mali, in addition to the 19 we have built previously with other organizations. Each of these schools serve 150 and more children from the community, dramatically increasing access to quality education. The small act of starting this foundation has blossomed into a service organization that has also benefited rural communities in Mali in other ways. For example, Empower Playgrounds. The Empower Playground provides an enjoyable merry-go-round for children to play on, which also provides electricity for the school and making it possible for the children in rural areas to read safely at night with solar-powered lanterns. Access to textbooks. To help the children of Mali succeed in their schooling, Empower Mali has been working to provide each child with one textbook for each subject matter they study at the middle school. This program has significantly increased the performance of the ninth grade students on the national end of middle school examination. So students at our schools achieve a higher level of performance than the national average. Teacher housing. Many teachers will refuse to teach in rural areas because of lack of adequate housing for them and their families, creating teacher shortage in many villages. So Empower Mali's teacher housing project has been so successful that teachers will remain in the village even during vacation time because they cannot afford the same quality accommodation for their family in the city. Drinking water. Access to clean water has become a dire need facing many villages across Mali. Empower Mali has installed solar pumps that bring clean drinking water to several villages, and this project has improved the public health by reducing waterborne diseases in many communities. We are one of the few organizations in Mali that actually work hand in hand with community leaders to help them meet their needs. We involve community leaders at the local level to ensure that a project is successful from the start. My commitment to honesty, integrity, and service drive me to ensure that my people get the resources intended for them. The people I come into contact with, both donors and across Mali, know I will serve them with integrity because they have seen what I have done over the last 14 years. Through the small act of service, we have helped thousands of children access quality education, and we have helped communities access clean water and clean energy. These children, in turn, will impact the communities they live in, which in turn can impact the entire nation. The fourth example of service is serving as an elected official. Another act of service that can have a big impact in serving in elected office. So I ran for mayor. In 2009, the mayor of my hometown was up for re-election. The mayor's office had embezzled a lot of money, and as a result, the city was suffering from poor education, limited electricity, and a lack of clean water. Our region was at the bottom of the list when measured in the effectiveness of local governance and transparency. I knew my hometown could do better, and that I had an opportunity to serve on a larger scale. So I discussed this opportunity with my family, and we decided to leave the comfort of the United States to return to Mali and implement what I had learned through my service and my education. People were very receptive to my message focused on leading our city through honest, accountable, and transparent governance, and I received 86% of the votes. At the end of my term as mayor, my hometown of Welesebugu opened its first big multi-service hospital. A solar energy field had clean running water and had built the first public high school in the area. Business started to bloom, and new businesses opened their doors in Welesebugu. By focusing on serving the people and making this principle the core of every decision I took as mayor, I saw how my community had prospered. Within 3 years, we were able to move Welesebugu from the bottom five of 704 cities to the top 10 in terms of tax collection, economic development, transparency, and infrastructure building. Ambassador, then came an opportunity to serve in a different way, a way I never expected. On Thursday of May 7th, 2015, the President of Mali, His Excellency Ibrahim Boubacar Keita, appointed me as the Malian Ambassador to the Republic of India, a post that includes covering 10 countries in South and Southeast Asia. Integrity is key when serving as an ambassador. As you are a guest in the host country, a success only comes through relationship and showing that you are an honest, trustworthy representative of your people. Luckily, through small act of service and the examples of my parents, I had been well prepared for this opportunity, and I knew it would allow me to do even more to help my fellow citizens. In conclusion, I have seen how personal integrity can open doors and bring about change and lead to bigger things that can impact a nation. Sometimes in small ways, sometimes in big ways, but always in significant ways. As you do your best to do what is right, people will seek you out as someone to rely on. And as you demonstrate your integrity, you'll be given more opportunities to serve God's children. We are a blessed people, and no matter what our personal struggles, there is always someone who needs something just a bit more. I believe that if we look around us to those in need and try to serve that need, our own needs will be met by the Lord. I have seen this time and time again in my own life. This relates well with my favorite scripture, Mosiah 2:17. And behold, I tell you these things that ye may learn wisdom, that you may learn that when you are in the service of your fellow beings, you are only in the service of your God. I call on you to look each day for an opportunity to serve. The opportunities are plenty. How can you serve your family, your friends, or your neighbor? What opportunities do we have each day to help our coworkers? I testify to you that small acts of service can have great impact. Seeing the blessings in my own life, I promise you that you will be blessed, and those who rely on you will be blessed as well. It all starts with the desire to help. It all starts with the action to make a difference. Together, little by little, small, kind actions can combine to create waves of impact through a nation and through the whole world. I thank you.
6: Share the pure love of Christ from the Church of Jesus Christ of Latter-day Saints.
7: We are in the home of Joseph Smith. who is the prophet of the restoration of the Church of Jesus Christ of Latter-day Saints.
8: I love this.

0: Well, it's not new. It began soon after Joseph walked into the sacred grove and continues today with added visibility on the internet.
1: When I tell a lot of people this story or tell them our church was founded by a 14-year-old boy who had a question, their first response is, that's impossible. And when I think of it, I actually think of it as a very special experience. He was a very loving, righteous young man who just wanted to know what was true.
2: Everybody was so focused on religion, and there was a lot of contention between the different religions.
3: They were all fighting with each other about which one was right, and he wanted to know for himself which one he should join. He was concerned at a very young age about the welfare of his soul.
4: He had that feeling that there was a truth. He knew there was a God, and he wanted to develop that relationship with the God. And he said, how could they all be right when they all interpret the same parts of the scriptures so differently? There could only be one truth because they disagree with each other.
0: Fortunately, young Joseph did not let his questions paralyze his faith. He sought answers in the Bible and found this counsel.
4: If any of you lack wisdom, let him ask of God, that giveth to all men liberally and upbraideth not, and it shall be given him.
5: That scripture is what told him that if he had a sincere belief and faith that was not wavering, he would receive an answer to his question.
4: He said, well, if anybody needs wisdom, I do, because I don't know what church I'm supposed to join, and I know that it's going to be one of them.
0: Joseph recalled, never did any passage come with more power to the heart of man than this did at this time to mine. It seemed to enter with great force into every feeling of my heart. I reflected on it again and again. With simple faith, Joseph acted on these spiritual feelings.
4: And went to the sacred grove and knelt down and said his first prayer out loud.
3: And he heard things around him, and he was looking around, and he was scared.
6: He said that a powerful force of darkness overcame him.

0: was attacked by the adversary very strongly.
1: He felt like he was going to be destroyed. It was a very scary moment for him.
0: When he said he felt he was almost at the point of destruction, there became a pillar of light.
2: And I think that is one of the most powerful moments to me, anyway, that he feels that struggle, but that God always overcomes it.
3: His willpower is what helped him get through that, along with the power of God, because God had greater plans that would not be stopped by Satan's.
2: He had to struggle. He had to work for that. And I think that's one of the most important things for youth to learn is that if they pray in faith, they will get an answer, but it may not come in the form they want, and it may not be when they want it. It may be that God doesn't take away the challenge, but he strengthens their back to bear it.
1: We are promised that we will know the truth if we do our part.
4: It's so amazing that someone around our age range could go and have so much faith.
5: Sometimes we don't get the answer that we want if we're asking about it, but he gives us what we need, and he will help us through whatever trials we have.
6: Revelations and prophets are no longer a thing of the past. The day of miracles, of visions, healings, and ministering of angels has not ceased. May we fearlessly declare our witness and our gratitude for this wonderful prophet.
7: Family history, temples, and missionary work. Powerful Partners in Gathering Israel by Mike Judson, Family History Department. They are not separate, but all parts of the same great work. Two sister missionaries in the Texas Houston Mission felt prompted to teach a lesson about the purpose of the temple. During the lesson, the man they were teaching mentioned that his brother had died several years before. Having already felt the Spirit concerning Joseph Smith and the Book of Mormon, when he realized he could provide saving ordinances for his brother, he accepted the missionary's invitation to be baptized.

0: baptized. Later, as a new member, he was baptized for his deceased brother in the Houston, Texas temple. In Tempe, Arizona, a church member asked his neighbor if he would like to help creating a family tree to show his ancestry. The neighbor accepted. The member helped the neighbor add the names of his parents and grandparents in family search. They linked to information already available, and before long, the neighbor had a fan chart showing 5 generations of his family. This led the man to have an interest in the gospel and eventually to baptism and taking the names of his ancestors to the temple. Stories like these, and there are hundreds of them, illustrate how family history, missionary work, and temple work can combine to draw people toward the gospel. Parts of the same plan. People have an inborn desire to know something about their ancestors, President Russell M. Nelson said. That becomes a natural opportunity for our missionaries. This inborn desire is God-given and is a powerful means of turning hearts to ancestors who are waiting to receive temple ordinances. Connecting with these ancestors also helps prepare the hearts of the living to receive eternal truths, thus leading people on both sides of the veil to the temple. When the angel Moroni appeared to Joseph Smith in September 1823, he told Joseph about the Book of Mormon, God's instrument to bring about the gathering, and then quoted several scripture passages. One of those passages concerned the return of the prophet Elijah, who would commit essential priesthood keys and usher in a time when the hearts of the children would turn to their fathers. See Malachi chapter 4, verse 6, and Joseph Smith History, chapter 1, verses 27 through 43. We often use the phrase, the spirit of Elijah, to describe people's interest in and love for their ancestors. President Nelson said this is a manifestation of the Holy Ghost, bearing witness of the divine nature of the family. This explains why many people feel an intense satisfaction when they discover information about their ancestors. Just as most people have an innate sense that family is what matters most in life, they also know that family necessarily includes those who have gone before. As they learn more about these family members who have passed on, their hearts turn joyfully to embrace them. This is not merely an emotional response, but often a spiritual response guided by the Holy Spirit. Turning to the fathers awakens and prepares a heart for the mighty change, said Elder David A. Bednar of the Quorum of the 12 Apostles. Thus, the spirit of Elijah helps in conversion. Clearly, family history, missionary work, and temple work are meant to be used together. With our prophet's emphasis on the gathering of Israel on both sides of the veil being the most important work going on in the world today, it is not hard to imagine family history being a profound, heaven-sent gift to assist us in sharing the gospel with others. Bring them together. What then does it look like to bring these complementary activities together? Here are some ideas. Members. 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Counsel with your mission president to see if personal participation in family history and temple work is appropriate in your mission. Here are some things that are acceptable in every mission. Talk about families. The universal desire for belonging and connecting makes it a natural way to begin a conversation. Help investigators learn how their families can be together forever. Testify of the blessings of the temple. Encourage newly baptized members to participate in family history and temple work. Temple and Family History Consultants. Be aware that you too can play a key role in the conversion and retention process for new church members. If I were a missionary today, President Nelson said, my two best friends in the ward or branch where I served would be the ward mission leader and the ward temple and family history consultant. As appropriate, help missionaries introduce people to family history and the purpose of temples. Offer to help these individuals get started with their own family tree. When appropriate, encourage missionaries to bring people to the Family History Center. As investigators prepare for their own baptism, the missionaries may encourage them to prepare to be baptized in the temple for their ancestors. Help newly baptized members continue to discover their family history. Share in their excitement about opportunities they now have to bless generations of family members. Encourage them to remain worthy of temple blessings. Help the hastening. In Doctrine and Covenants, section 88, verse 73, the Lord said, behold, I will hasten my work in its time. Some of the clearest signs of this hastening are increasing numbers of temples and their proximity to church members, missionary work throughout the world, the explosion in the availability of information about our ancestors, the development of powerful technology to find, organize, and share this information, a real and rapidly increasing desire among God's children on earth to discover who they are and connect with their families, past and present, as well as their ancestral homelands. As President Nelson said, our message to the world is simple and sincere. We invite all of God's children on both sides of the veil to come unto their Savior, receive the blessings of the Holy Temple, have enduring joy, and qualify for eternal life. What a blessed opportunity we have as church members living in the latter days to be Heavenly Father's helpers in gathering together His children. Sidebar: dozens of ideas. 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And find more information about how to start conversations and provide meaningful family history experiences at churchofjesuschrist.org/share/share-family-stories-with-others. 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
2: Come follow me. 2 Nephi chapters 1 through 2. Why is opposition necessary in God's plan? In 2 Nephi chapter 2, Lehi teaches about agency and our opportunity to choose joy and eternal life. But we couldn't make that choice if there weren't opposition. Lehi explains that without opposition, righteousness could not be brought to pass. Verse 11. Take a look at 2 Nephi chapter 2, verses 11 through 13 to fill out the following chart. If we didn't have death, then we wouldn't have blank. If we didn't have sin, then we wouldn't have blank. If we didn't have corruption, then we wouldn't have blank. If we didn't have wickedness, then we wouldn't have blank. If we didn't have punishment, then we wouldn't have blank. If we didn't have misery, then we wouldn't have blank. All of us experience various kinds of opposition that test us. Some of these tests are temptations to sin. Some are mortal challenges apart from personal sin. Some are very great, some are minor. Some are continuous, and some are mere episodes. None of us is exempt. Opposition permits us to grow toward what our Heavenly Father would have us become. President Dallin H. Oaks, first counselor in the First Presidency. Discussion. Opposition means that we will face challenges, but it also means that we can find some good in our trials. What good can you find in failure, loss, financial stress, or other challenges?
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4: In 1831, there was an excitement radiating from Kirtland, Ohio. It was a time of change for the fledgling American settlement. That year, hundreds of residents joined the Church of Christ, and hundreds of men, women, and children who were already members of the church moved to the town. What brought about this sudden change? In part, it's because in 1831, Joseph Smith the prophet moved from New York to Kirtland. To church members, Kirtland became a place of prophecy, a city of revelation. They built lives there that resembled the lives of other 19th century Americans. But they chose to build their lives in Kirtland because they sought the word of God through living prophets, just as many of the people described in the Bible had done. In Kirtland, church members asked religious questions and often in response, received answers through prophetic revelations and miraculous visions. They leaned on those revelations to refine the organization of the church and to expound its doctrine. And they relied on the promises in those revelations as they constructed a temple. But as you can imagine, the church and its members also faced strong, even violent opposition. The history of Kirtland in the 1830s, then, is filled with highs and lows. Stories of religious devotion paired with intense persecution. Yet as a historian immersed in the records that Joseph Smith and others left behind, there is one theme from the history of Kirtland that stands out to me above all others. While people flocked to Kirtland to receive the word of God through the prophet Joseph Smith, Joseph Smith was intent on teaching people how to hear the voice of God themselves. At its heart, the story of Kirtland, Ohio in the 1830s is a story about men and women seeking to hear the voice of God in their lives. That's what we're talking about over the next 8 episodes. This is Kirtland, City of Revelation, a Joseph Smith Papers podcast. And I'm your host, Spencer McBride. Episode 1, Missionaries in Kirtland. The history of the Latter-day Saints in 19th century America is filled with stories of church members founding and building up settlements and cities. The founding of Nauvoo, Illinois, and Salt Lake City, Utah are two prominent examples. But the story of the saints in Kirtland is different. Kirtland was already established as a town when Latter-day Saint missionaries first arrived there in 1830. Kirtland, Ohio is located in the United States approximately 25 miles northeast of the city of Cleveland and 10 miles south of Lake Erie on the traditional homelands of the Mingo and Delaware peoples. In the 1600s, the King of England, Charles II, designated the territory as part of the colony of Connecticut. But large-scale settlement of the land by Anglo-Americans did not occur for more than a century. Mark Staker, a curator with the Historic Sites Division of the Church History Department, explains.
5: Kirtland's part of a larger region known as the Western Reserve that comes from Connecticut, the Connecticut Western Reserve. And originally, the king had given Connecticut a right to land going all the way west. And so that term is still frequently used in talking about this area. And after the Revolutionary War, soldiers were given land out here in Connecticut, had the right to sell this property. And so we find that a lot of the earliest settlers come from Connecticut.
4: When surveyors divided the land that would become the state of Ohio, they simply numbered the townships instead of naming them. Early maps then designate this part of Ohio simply as Township 9. The name Kirtland came from an early settler in the area.
5: That man was Turhand Kirtland. And in 1796, he came in, found some areas where he could establish mills, and then he moved on to live elsewhere. And so he owned a little property and he did a little business, but had no physical presence in the settlement other than just to find those mill seats. And so he sold some of that property to Peter French. Peter French was really the first settler of what becomes Kirtland Township, Township number 9. And Peter French has a tavern there. It's on the main road.
4: Yet Kirtland remained a relatively primitive settlement for years. Elizabeth Keene, a historian with the Joseph Smith Papers, described it to me.
6: So this is still the frontier of the United States in many, many ways. And it's heavily wooded. Christopher Crary, one of the early settlers, describes this as a heavily forested area with thick underbrush. This isn't an area that is immediately suitable for farming, even though that's what most people will do in the area. But it's a very wooded, forested, frontier area and a very small settlement initially. There are two areas of Kirtland, one known as the Flats, and then a higher area. And the Flats area has a portion of the Chagrin River that runs through it. So there were several mills along that area. And so the first post office in Kirtland is often named Kirtland Mills for the mills that were along the river. You only have about a population of 500 residents by the 1820s, 1830s. So it's not a huge settlement. They do form a township government in 1818, electing trustees and overseers of the community. The following year, they'll elect a justice of the peace. So you do have the beginning workings of a township government, but this is not by any means a large settlement.
4: And Elizabeth explained that those early settlers in Kirtland and in surrounding communities brought an assortment of Christian denominations and beliefs with them.
6: The background of these Kirtland residents are largely New Englanders who have moved searching for land of their own to settle on, to establish farms for themselves. You have some immigrant communities, Irish and German, that are also searching for land, but by and far, these are New Englanders. And that shows in both their socioeconomic backgrounds as well as their religious backgrounds. These are people coming from the Second Great Awakening. You've got Baptist communities, Calvinist communities, Methodists. All of these are in the area and commingling.
4: So when Latter-day Saint missionaries arrived in Kirtland in 1830, it was an established town, but still quite a young community. How did missionaries end up there in 1830 when the church was less than 1 year old? That story has to do with a mission call, not to Ohio, but to Missouri. In the early history of the Church of Jesus Christ of Latter-day Saints, there were several particularly notable missions. Sometimes they were notable because of the number of people who joined the church as a result of the mission. Other times they were notable in retrospect because the mission resulted in the conversion of particular individuals, men and women who would later play a significant role in the growth and development of the church. A four-person mission in October 1830 is significant in church history and to the history of Kirtland for both reasons. I spoke about this pivotal early mission in the church's history with Matt Groh, Managing Director of the Church History Department of the Church of Jesus Christ of Latter-day Saints.
7: Well, Joseph Smith receives revelations in the fall of 1830. So this is only a few months after the church was organized. And one of the revelations tells him that there should be a city, a Zion, built in the language of that time, built on the border of the Lamanites. And Joseph Smith and others understood the Lamanites to mean American Indians. Lamanites, of course, is one of the peoples in the Book of Mormons, and they understood the American Indians to be descendants of the Lamanites. So one of the revelations told them there would be a city built. Another of the revelations called for men to serve as missionaries to the Lamanites, to take the gospel of Jesus Christ as found in the Book of Mormon to them. And so Joseph Smith is really acting on revelation when he chooses to send missionaries.
4: This October 1830 revelation, now canonized as Section 32 of the Doctrine and Covenants, called Oliver Cowdery to lead this mission, quote, into the wilderness.
7: And Oliver is, of course, Joseph's right-hand man. He'd been the key scribe of the Book of Mormon. Among this very small congregation of Latter-day Saints in the fall of 1830, Oliver stands out for his education. He's well-spoken. He has the trust of Joseph, and the trust of the Lord is indicated in the revelation.
4: Oliver Cowdery took with him three other church members who were named in the October 1830 revelation: Ziba Peterson, Peter Whitmer Jr., and Parley P. Pratt. The inclusion of Pratt on the mission is key to understanding how the missionaries ended up stopping in Kirtland on their way to the Native Americans in and near Missouri. I spoke with Matt about Pratt's background.
7: Parley P. Pratt was a native of New York who had moved to Northeast Ohio as a young man, and he'd felt that he wanted to go and make his own way in Ohio. And after some time in Ohio, he felt inspired. He was very religious. He read the Bible a lot. He felt inspired to preach, to become a minister. And the way he decided to do this was to take his wife, Thankful Halsey Pratt, and to go to preach in the area that they had known growing up in New York. So they're going to travel from Ohio to New York while Parley is trying to preach and find his way as a really self-called minister of the gospel. And en route, Thankful leaves Parley to go reunite with her family and his family, and he continues on looking for opportunities to preach, and he encounters a man who has a copy of the Book of Mormon. And Parley captures this experience in an autobiography that he writes a couple of decades later. And he just writes about the power that the Book of Mormon immediately has on him. He talks about how he just reads and reads and reads, how eating is a burden and how sleep is a burden. And he just comes to love the Book of Mormon. And Parley Pratt is really unusual among early Latter-day Saints in how much he reads, loves, teaches from the Book of Mormon throughout his life. Many of the early saints, of course, love the Book of Mormon. They see it as a divine sign of Joseph Smith's calling, and they read it, they take it seriously, but Parley Pratt seems to take it to another level. He just engages with the Book of Mormon and teaches from the Book of Mormon, and it all stems from this encounter that he has with the Book of Mormon as a young man. And after he encounters the Book of Mormon and he really becomes converted through the Book of Mormon, he then goes and travels to Palmyra so that he can talk to Joseph Smith, the translator of the Book of Mormon. And it's after he has an opportunity to go to Palmyra that he's baptized in early September 1830 as a member of the Church of Christ.
4: Pratt's familiarity with Kirtland and the surrounding communities led the missionaries to stop and preach there. Ultimately, they had little success preaching to the Native Americans farther west. But in Kirtland, it was a different story.
7: The so-called Lamanite missionaries really have their greatest success in Kirtland. And Parley Pratt is the bridge between the small congregations of Latter-day Saints in New York and really the future of the church, which is going to get an enormous boost from what happens in Kirtland. Before he had joined the Church of Christ, Parley P. Pratt had an association with a minister by the name of Sidney Rigdon. And Sidney is a really interesting figure in early church history. He is a trained minister, renowned for his preaching ability. He had been a Baptist minister and then had become associated with a movement that hoped to restore early Christianity. And this movement had a lot of leaders. One of them was Alexander Campbell. And Sidney Rigdon worked with Alexander Campbell and others. And their hope was to create a Christian church that was true to what they called the primitive Christian church, or the Christian church that you read about in the New Testament. So Sidney Rigdon and others looked to the New Testament as their guide. And he had tremendous influence at this time in the areas of Kirtland and that surrounding region.
4: When the Latter-day Saint missionary stopped in Ohio, Pratt was eager to share with his friends the Book of Mormon, as well as news of Joseph Smith and the prophetic revelations he was delivering to members of the church. Rigdon was one of the first people that Pratt wanted to visit.
7: So when Parley Pratt and Oliver Cowdery and the other two missionaries get to Kirtland, it seems that the first thing that Parley Pratt does is he takes Oliver Cowdery and they knock on Sidney Rigdon's door. And you have to remember that this is a moment when Parley Pratt is going to someone who he had considered a spiritual mentor, a guide. And now he's bringing to Sidney Rigdon the Book of Mormon. And Sidney doesn't quite know what to do initially. He hears them out. He is seemingly open to an investigation. At the same time, there's tremendous obstacles to Sidney Rigdon accepting the Book of Mormon.
4: Those obstacles included Rigdon's livelihood as a minister.
7: First of all, of course, he has his whole career as a minister and all of that learning and all of that preaching. Second of all, it's just not his learning and preaching, but it is that element that he has a career as a minister. The very house that he lives in with his wife Phoebe is owned by the congregation. So if he converts to the Church of Christ, he has no home, literally. And so this is a very momentous moment for Sidney Rigdon. And it's going to take him some weeks of investigating and thinking about the Book of Mormon before he comes to accept it.
4: So while Rigdon investigated the Book of Mormon, and while he considered the claims from Pratt and company about the gospel of Jesus Christ being restored to the earth through a prophet, he opened his church to the four missionaries to preach. Their preaching drew tremendous interest from members of Rigdon's congregation, and word of what they were teaching soon spread throughout the area. As for Rigdon, he soon became convinced that what Pratt and Cowdery were teaching was true. But could he join the church if it meant giving up his livelihood and the security that it provided him? He broached the subject with his wife, Phoebe. As it's recorded in Joseph Smith's history, Sidney asked Phoebe, "My dear, you have once followed me into poverty. Are you willing to do the same?" Phoebe responded, "I have counted the cost. It is my desire to do the will of God, come life or come death." Soon thereafter, Sidney and Phoebe Rigdon were baptized. I asked Matt Rowe to summarize the significance of this mission and the conversion of Sidney Rigdon in particular.
7: Rigdon's conversion is really instrumental in the early church. When Rigdon converts, the center of the church is in New York. But after Rigdon and many others convert, within weeks of the missionaries going there, they've baptized 130 people. Within months, there's 1,000 members of the church in Kirtland. So the whole center of gravity of the church shifts from New York to Kirtland.
4: However, not all of those new members of the church came from the missionaries preaching to Rigdon and his congregation. To fully understand the rapid growth of the church in and around Kirtland in late 1830, we need to talk about a unique community living on a nearby farm.
8: Oh,
4: Around the time that Parley P. Pratt and Oliver Cowdery were meeting with Sidney Rigdon, Ziba Peterson and Peter Whitmer Jr. were preaching in nearby Euclid, Ohio. One member of the missionary's audience in Euclid would become a key figure in the church's growth in the area. Mark Staker explains.
5: They preach while they're in Euclid, and there's a man in the congregation, Isaac Morley, who hears them. And he is profoundly touched by what he hears. And this is important information. And he takes this back with him to his settlement there in Kirtland, where he's living, having been touched but not having acted on that.
4: There's no record of the missionaries meeting with Isaac Morley himself at this meeting in Euclid. But shortly thereafter, two or three of these missionaries encountered a member of his family. This occurred when the missionaries, feeling quite hungry, stopped at a home to ask for some food. However, the owner of the home declined to provide them any sustenance.
5: The woman who lives there turns them away, is not interested. They say a few things on the doorstep enough that a young woman inside, one of Isaac Morley's daughters, overhears what they have to say. She's in helping do the weaving, this woman's utter loom. And when they turn and they're heading away from the home, she runs out and says, "Go to my father, he'll feed you." And so she gives them directions to the home in Kirtland. So Isaac Morley has already been prepared by those two missionaries up north. And then he meets these other two missionaries that have the same message. And as they come down, they're looking for dinner, begins to talk to them.
4: Eventually, Isaac and Lucy Morley invited all four missionaries to stay on their farm near Kirtland. However, this was not your average 19th century American farm. Matt Crow explains.
7: Isaac and Lucy Morley were farmers outside of Kirtland, and they were influenced by this movement to restore primitive Christianity, or the Christian church that they read about in the New Testament. And there's lots of elements of that early Christian church that you read about in the New Testament, and one of them is found in the book of Acts. And it says that the early Christians had all things in common. Think about that. Think what a radical statement that is. And Isaac and Lucy Morley decided that they would not only read about that statement, they would live it. They would practice it. And at this time, there's other groups in early America who are also taking seriously this charge to have all things in common. There's other, mostly religious groups that are living communally. And that's what Isaac and Lucy Morley are going to do on their farm. They invite other believers to join with them and attempt to create a society like the one they read about in the New Testament.
4: So Cowdery, Pratt, Peterson, and Whitmer all end up on a farm filled with men, women, and children who are seeking the primitive Christian church, which is the phrase often used at this time to refer to the Church of Jesus Christ and his disciples, as described in the New Testament. And this community on the Morley farm was sincerely trying to recreate the type of society that they read about in the Bible. It's worth noting here that the desire many Americans felt at this time to discover the primitive Christian church made the message of Joseph Smith and early Latter-day Saint missionaries particularly appealing. After all, the reason Joseph Smith had asked which church was true back in 1820, when he prayed in the woods near his family's house in New York, was because he wanted to know which of all the churches seeking converts in his community at that time actually taught the full and correct doctrine of Jesus Christ. Joseph Smith sought the primitive church because he wanted forgiveness for his sins through Jesus Christ. But all the different churches taught different things about how the atonement of Jesus Christ operated in the lives of men and women. But Joseph Smith was hardly the only person with that question at that time. Accordingly, the message of his teachings and revelations, the message of Latter-day Saint missionaries, was that the gospel of Jesus Christ had been restored through a prophet. For many who were seeking the gospel of Jesus Christ as it was described in the Bible, this news was an answer to prayer.
8: especially for those who were seeking living prophets and apostles like those described in the Bible. But as Matt Groh explains, not all who were seeking the primitive Christian church were unified in organization or in their opinions.
7: The movement to restore or recreate early Christianity was really strong. It was really prominent in most of the American states around this time. I think particularly strong in this sort of northern area, but you'd find it throughout the United States as well and into Great Britain and other areas where there were these movements. In a lot of ways, it was a movement without a lot of structure. We tend to think of a church as a church with hierarchy and structure or an organization. Many of the people who belonged to this movement didn't have a lot of that structure or organization, so it's a little bit hard to take the pulse of the entire movement. But one of the things that they did was they simply called themselves Christians, so they wouldn't identify very strongly with a particular denomination.
8: This was the culture the four Latter-day Saint missionaries found in and around Kirtland, and particularly on the Morley farm. Mark Staker described what happened next.
5: When Isaac Morley brings in these two missionaries, it has a profound impact on the Morley family. It looks like not everybody joins, but almost everybody in this community becomes influenced by the missionaries, and they end up getting baptized into the Church of Christ, or we'd call it the Church of Jesus Christ of Latter-day Saints today. And it creates quite a stir in the community. Everybody around is interested in what's going on. Most of those that haven't been part of this attempt to restore early Christianity are interested but not drawn in immediately into the group as they join.
8: Eventually, Cowdrey, Peterson, Pratt, and Whitmer left Kirtland and the Morley farm for the intended audience of their mission, the Native Americans living near the western border of the United States. By the end of the year 1830, there were far more members of the church in and around Kirtland, Ohio, than there were anywhere else in the world. Yet, this rapid growth brought new obstacles. There was no leadership structure and little organization in Kirtland. And the first elder of the church, Joseph Smith, lived hundreds of miles away. But in early 1831, Joseph Smith would receive a revelation that addressed the needs of the growing church. That same revelation would direct Joseph Smith to move to Ohio. And that's where we'll pick up the story in the next episode of Kirtland, City of Revelation, a Joseph Smith Papers podcast.

0: If you can be one thing, be kind. From the Church of Jesus Christ of Latter-day Saints.
1: A Family History Moment. Family History Interviews. See how you could improve this example of a young woman speaking to her grandfather while he repairs some plumbing.
2: Yes? Who's there?
3: Hi, Grandpa. It's Jenny.
2: Jenny? What's she doing here? Come on in. The door's open.
3: Hi, Grandpa. I was in town today, and I thought I could stop by and ask you some questions about family history.
2: Well, my hands are kind of full at the moment.
3: That's okay. I can just talk to you while you work, if that's all right.
2: Okay. Suit yourself.
3: Actually, I had some questions about your grandfather. His name was Fred Davis, right?
2: Yes. Or maybe it was Frederick Davis. I'm not quite sure.
3: Okay. Do you have something I could write on?
2: I can't get it for you right now.
3: Oh, that's okay. I'm sure. Do you know his birth date?
2: I don't really know. Our family wasn't really that close. Why do you want to know?
3: Now what's next? Oh, let's see. He lived in New York City, right?
2: Yes.
3: Okay. You don't by any chance have his address, do you?
2: No.
3: That's too bad. He and his wife had three children, right? Yeah?
2: Yes.
3: Oh, good. Okay. Well, I gotta run, but do you by any chance have any old family records or photos that I could take with me? I'll get them back to you.
2: I'd have to go through a lot of my papers, and they're pretty valuable. Look, I've really gotta get this fixed.
3: Okay. Thanks again. Bye.
2: Jenny, right on time. Come in. Oh, hi.
3: Hi, Grandpa. Oh, thanks for letting me come today.
2: Oh, you're more than welcome. You know, I've been looking forward to this.
3: And thank you for helping me get our family history together.
2: It sounds like fun. Oh, thank you for sending me this letter. I think I found everything you asked for. And I've also found some things I didn't know I had.
3: Oh, good. Do you mind if I record this? I'll send you a copy if you'd like.
2: No, sure, it's okay.
3: I don't know if you remember, but in the letter, I was wondering, were you able to find your grandfather's full name and birth date?
2: Yes, I was. It was in the family Bible. His full name was Frederick Ulysses Davis.
3: Oh.
2: I didn't know he had a middle name. He was born February 1, 1871. And you can have this copy. I made it for you.
3: Oh, thank you. So what can you tell me about where your grandfather lived?
2: Well, he was born and raised in Mount Sterling, Kentucky. His father was an attorney, and they lived right next to the courthouse.
3: Oh, but I thought he was born in New York City.
2: Well, he did live there, but only for the last 10 years of his life.
3: Oh, well, no wonder I couldn't find his birth record in New York. What can you tell me about his children?
2: Well, he married my grandmother later in life, and they had 3 sons. But he also had a daughter by a first marriage.
3: A first marriage?
2: Yes, his first marriage. He was married twice. It was quite a story. You see, when he was a younger man...
3: Grandpa, I have learned so much today. Thank you. Just one more thing. Did you make any copies of any additional information that I can take home with me?
2: Why, yes. Here's a copy of a letter Fred wrote to his mother and father while he was serving in the military. And here's a copy I took from the family photo album. Oh, and here is an old copy of a family group record that my Aunt Liz gave me.
3: Oh. Grandpa, I've enjoyed talking to you so much today.
2: It's been great for me. I appreciate it very much.
4: Come Follow Me, 2 Nephi, chapters 11 through 19. What was going on in the time of Isaiah? Nephi felt inspired to share many of the words of the prophet Isaiah. Understanding the geographical and political context behind Isaiah's prophecies can help you navigate the symbols he used to prophesy about his day and ours. This map shows the kingdoms in Isaiah's day. You can use it to follow along as Nephi quotes Isaiah. Isaiah may refer to a place in various ways: by its name, capital city, primary tribe of Israel, political leader, or other symbols. Check the footnotes in the scriptures for more insights. 1. Syria. Capital, Damascus. Helped Israel attack Judah for not joining an alliance against Assyria. Leader, Rezin. See 2 Nephi chapter 17, verses 1, 4, and 8. 2. Israel. Northern Kingdom. Capital, Samaria. Primary tribe, Ephraim. See 2 Nephi chapter 17, verses 8 and 9, or the Lost Tribes. Leader, Pekah, son of Remaliah. See 2 Nephi chapter 17, verses 1, 4, and 9. 3. Judah. Southern Kingdom. Capital, Jerusalem. Primary tribe, Judah. See 2 Nephi chapter 13, verses 1 and 8. Chapter 15, verses 3 and 7. Leader, Ahaz, the house of David. 2 Nephi, chapter 17, verses 1 to 3. 4. Assyria. Military power in Isaiah's day. Conquered Syria, Israel, and eventually all of Judah except Jerusalem. Scattered the 10 tribes. Later conquered by Babylon. Symbolic of pride and the destruction of the wicked at the second coming. See 2 Nephi chapter 20. 5. Babylon. Conquered Assyria and Judah. Exiled the Jews from Jerusalem. Symbolic of the world and its wickedness.
5: Plain and precious truths about the Savior's atonement resound throughout the Book of Mormon. The central message of the Book of Mormon is to restore the true knowledge of the essential role of Jesus Christ in the salvation and exaltation of mankind. As you study this book, you will hear the voice of the living Christ inviting you to come unto Him.
6: We now present President Henry B. Eyring speaking at the 182nd Semiannual General Conference of the Church of Jesus Christ of Latter-day Saints.
7: In the depths of his anguish in Liberty Jail, the prophet Joseph Smith cried out, "O God, where art thou? And where is the pavilion that covereth thy hiding place?" Many of us, in moments of personal anguish, feel that God is far from us. The pavilion that seems to intercept divine aid does not cover God, but occasionally covers us. God is never hidden, yet sometimes we are, covered by a pavilion of motivations that draw us away from God and make Him seem distant and inaccessible. Our own desires, rather than a feeling of "Thy will be done," create the feeling of a pavilion blocking God. God is not unable to see us or communicate with us, but we may be unwilling to listen or submit to His will and His time. Our feelings of separation from God will diminish as we become more childlike before Him. That is not easy in a world where the opinions of other human beings can have such an effect on our motives. But it will help us recognize this truth. God is close to us and aware of us, and never hides from His faithful children. My 3-year-old granddaughter illustrated the power of innocence and humility to connect us with God. She went with her family to the open house of the Brigham City Temple in Utah. In one of the rooms of that beautiful building, she looked around and asked, "Mommy, where is Jesus?" Her mother explained that she would not see Jesus in the temple, but she would be able to feel his influence in her heart. Eliza carefully considered her mother's response and then seemed satisfied and said, "Oh, Jesus is gone helping someone," she concluded. No pavilion obscured Eliza's understanding or obstructed her view of reality. God is close to her, and she feels close to him. She knew that the temple is the house of the Lord, but also understood that the resurrected and glorified Jesus Christ has a body and can only be in one place at a time. If he was not at his house, she recognized that he must be in another place. And for what she knows of the Savior, she knew that he would be somewhere doing good for his father's children. It was clear that she had hoped to see Jesus not for a confirming miracle of his existence, but simply because she loved him. The Spirit could reveal to her childlike mind and heart the comfort all of us need and want. Jesus Christ lives, knows us, watches over us, and cares for us. In moments of pain, loneliness, or confusion, we do not need to see Jesus Christ to know that he is aware of our circumstances and that his mission is to bless. I know from my own life that Eliza's experience can be our own long after we leave childhood. In the early years of my career, I worked hard to secure a tenured professorship at Stanford University. I thought I had made a good life for myself and for my family. We lived close to my wife's parents in very comfortable surroundings. By the world's standards, I had achieved success. But I was given by the church the chance to leave California and go to Ricks College in Rexburg, Idaho. My lifetime professional objectives might have been a pavilion dividing me from a loving father who knew better than I did what my future could hold. But I was blessed to know that whatever success I had in my career and family life to that point was a gift from God. And so, like a child, I knelt in prayer to ask what I should do. I was able to hear a quiet voice in my mind that said, "It's my school." There was no pavilion shielding me from God. In faith and humility, I submitted my will to his and felt his care and closeness. My years at Ricks College, during which I tried to seek God's will and do it, kept the pavilion from covering me or obscuring God's active role in my life. As I sought to do his work, I felt close to him and felt assurance that he knew of my affairs and cared deeply for my happiness. But as they had at Stanford, worldly motivations began to present themselves to me. One was an attractive job offer extended just as I was finishing my 5th year as president of Ricks College. I considered the offer, prayed about it, and even discussed it with the first presidency. They responded with warmth and a little humor, but certainly not with any direction. President Spencer W. Kimball listened to me describe the offer I had received from a large corporation and said, "Well, Al, that sounds like a wonderful opportunity. And if we ever needed you, we'd know where to find you." They would have known where to find me, but my desires for professional success might have created a pavilion that would make it hard for me to find God. and harder for me to listen to and follow his invitations. My wife, sensing I had a strong impression, but she felt that we were not to leave Rick's College. I said, that's good enough for me. But she insisted wisely that I must get my own revelation. And so I prayed again. This time I did receive direction in the form of a voice in my mind that said, I'll let you stay at Rick's College a little longer. My personal ambitions might have clouded my view of reality and made it hard for me to receive revelation. 30 days after I was blessed with the inspired decision to turn down the job offer and stay at Rick's College, the Teton Dam burst nearby. God knew that dam would burst and that hundreds of people would need help. He let me seek counsel and gain his permission to stay at Rick's College. He knew all the reasons that my service might still be valuable at the college and in Rexburg. So I was there to ask Heavenly Father frequently in prayer that he would have me do those things that would help the people whose property and lives have been damaged. I spent hours working with other people to clear mud and water from homes. My desire to know and do his will gave me a soul-stretching opportunity. That incident illustrates another way we can create a barrier to knowing God's will or feeling his love for us. We can't insist on our timetable when the Lord has his own. I thought I had spent enough time in my service in Rexburg and was in a hurry to move on. Sometimes our insistence on acting according to our own timetable can obscure his will for us. In Liberty Jail, the prophet Joseph asked the Lord to punish those who persecuted the members of the church in Missouri. His prayer was for sure and sweet.

deserve a swift judgment in the season thereof for them all. For there is a time appointed for every man, according as his work shall be. We remove the pavilion when we feel and pray, Thy will be done, and in thine own time. His time should be enough for us, since we know that he wants only what is best. One of my daughters-in-law spent many years feeling that God had placed a pavilion over her. She was a young mother of three who longed for more children. After two miscarriages, her prayers of pleading grew anguished. As more barren years passed, she felt tempted to anger. When her youngest went off to school, the emptiness of her house seemed to mock her focus on motherhood. So did the unplanned and even unwanted pregnancies of acquaintances. She felt as committed and consecrated as Mary, who declared, Behold, the handmaid of the Lord. But although she spoke these words in her heart, she could hear nothing in reply. Hoping to lift her spirits, her husband invited her to join him on a business trip to California. While he attended meetings, she walked along the beautiful empty beach, her heart ready to burst. She prayed aloud. For the first time, she asked not for another child, but for a divine errand. Heavenly Father, she cried, I will give you all of my time. Please show me how to fill it. She expressed her willingness to take her family wherever they might be required to go. That prayer produced an unexpected feeling of peace. It did not satisfy her mind's craving for certainty, but for the first time in years, it calmed her heart. The prayer removed the pavilion and opened the windows of heaven. Within 2 weeks, she learned that she was expecting a child. The new baby was just 1 year old when a mission call came to my son and my daughter-in-law. Having promised to go and do anything, anywhere, she put her fear aside and took her children overseas. In the mission field, she had another child on a missionary transfer day. Submitting fully to heaven's will, as this young mother did, is essential to removing the spiritual pavilions we sometimes put over our heads. But it does not guarantee immediate answers to our prayers. Abraham's heart seems to have been right long before Sarah conceived Isaac and before they received their promised land. Heaven had other purposes to fulfill first. Those purposes included not only building Abraham and Sarah's faith, but also teaching them eternal truths that they shared with others on their long, circuitous route to the land prepared for them. The Lord's delays often seem long. Some last a lifetime. But they are always calculated to bless. They need never be times of loneliness or sorrow or impatience. Although His time is not always our time, we can be sure that the Lord keeps His promises. For any of you who now feel that He is hard to reach, I testify that the day will come that we will all see Him face to face. Just as there is nothing now to obscure His view of us, there will be nothing to obscure our view of Him. We will all stand before Him in person. Like my granddaughter, we want to see Jesus Christ now, but our certain reunion with Him at the judgment bar will be more pleasing if we first do the things that make Him as familiar to us as we are to Him. As we serve Him, we become like Him, and we feel closer to Him. As we approach that day when nothing will hide our view, the movement toward God can be ongoing. Quote, Come ye blessed of my Father, inherit the kingdom prepared for you
from the

0: foundation of the world, the Savior teaches. And then he tells us how. Quote, "For I was hungered, and ye gave me meat. I was thirsty, and ye gave me drink. I was a stranger, and ye took me in. Naked, and ye clothed me. I was sick, and ye visited me. I was in prison, and ye came unto me." Then shall the righteous answer him, saying, "Lord, when saw we thee and hungered and fed thee, or thirsty and gave thee drink? When saw we thee a stranger and took thee in, or naked and clothed thee? Or when saw we thee sick or in prison and came unto thee?" And the king shall answer and say unto them, "Verily, I say unto you, inasmuch as ye have done it unto one of the least of these, my brethren, you've done it to me." As we do what he would have us do for his Father's children, the Lord considers it kindness to him, and we feel closer to him as we feel his love and his approval. In time, we will become like him, and we'll think of the judgment day with happy anticipation. The pavilion that seems to be hiding you from God may be fear of man rather than this desire to serve others. The Savior's only motivation was to help people. Many of you, as I have felt fear in approaching someone you have offended or who has hurt you. And yet I have seen the Lord melt hearts time after time, including my own. And so I challenge you to go for the Lord to someone, despite any fear you may have, to extend love and forgiveness. I promise you that as you do, you will feel the love of the Savior for that person and his love for you, and it will not seem to come from a great distance. For you, that challenge may be in a family, it may be in a community, or it may be across a nation, but if you go for the Lord to bless others, he will see and reward you. If you do this often enough and long enough, you will feel a change in your very nature through the atonement of Jesus Christ. Not only will you feel closer to him, you will feel more and more that you are becoming like him. Then, when you do see him, as we all will, it will be for you as it was for Moroni when he said, "Now I bid unto you all a farewell. I soon go to rest in the paradise of God until my spirit and body shall again reunite and I am brought forth triumphant through the air to meet you before the pleasing bar of the great Jehovah, the eternal judge of both quick and dead. Amen." If we serve with faith, humility, and a desire to do God's will, I testify that the judgment bar of the great Jehovah will be pleasing. We will see our loving Father and his Son, as they see us now, with perfect clarity and with perfect love. In the sacred name of Jesus Christ, amen.
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2: Parents always wonder what they should do when their young teenager makes a mistake. 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
4: Saints. How Studying Church History Strengthens My Faith, by Kumbulani D. Mdletshe, African Church History Advisor. As a high school student in South Africa, I enjoyed studying history. When I went to university, I received my degree in history. As a seminary and then an institute student, I enjoyed all my courses, but I particularly enjoyed the Doctrine and Covenants because it introduced me to church history. Over the years, I have enjoyed reading books on church history, even those that addressed difficult topics in our history. As I continue to learn church history from various sources, my own faith is strengthened. Here are three ways that happens. Church history provides perspective for me, especially when it comes to past practices, including restrictions on priesthood and temple blessings. When I first learned there was a time when black men were restricted from holding the priesthood, my faith was shaken. How could the church I loved have withheld the priesthood from blacks? Some people tried to show me explanations that they claimed were doctrinal or spiritual. These were confusing and very troubling. Over time, it was the historical explanation that made sense and provided comfort. The historical introduction to Official Declaration 2, for example, explains that Joseph Smith did ordain a few black men, but that church leaders stopped conferring the priesthood on blacks early in the church's history. It then makes this important statement. Church records offer no clear insights into the origins of this practice. Gospel Topics essays and other church manuals provide more detail and additional historical context. These historical explanations resonated with me and strengthened my faith. Church history helps me appreciate those who have gone before. This is especially true when one considers the contributions that seemingly ordinary members have made. For example, the first chapels built throughout South Africa, Zimbabwe, and Zambia in the 1950s and 1960s were made possible by the contributions of members. Receiving temple ordinances required even greater sacrifice. Knowing it would take decades before they could have temples in Africa, many members sold their possessions, including their homes, in order to have money to travel to the temple and participate in those sacred ordinances. The church on the African continent is built on the faith of these early members, who had little, but sacrificed so much. When I read their records, my faith is fortified, and my willingness to sacrifice is increased. Church history encourages me to be a better record keeper. Church leaders have encouraged journal keeping. Why? Because the history of the church is a record of the manner of life, faith, and works of its members. Whenever I read church history, such as the New History, Saints, I am impressed that these volumes are possible only because of the journals, letters, and other records of ordinary members of the church. Their candid first-person accounts encourage me to be a better journal keeper, thereby helping future historians to document a truthful history of the church in Africa. There is also a more personal blessing from reading church history and striving to keep my own record. As President Henry B. Eyring, second counselor in the first presidency, has taught, I am blessed to see and remember the Lord's hand in my life and the lives of my family members. This remembrance strengthens my testimony and increases my capacity to face challenges in my life. When I keep my own record and think about other church members' careful records, I begin to see the grand patterns of the Lord as He restores His church and kingdom in the latter days. These, and many other lessons learned from studying the church's history, have contributed greatly to my own spiritual development. These lessons have also given me courage to defend my faith, because I understand why we do what we do. Being aware of the historical context of many of our practices and beliefs has made me a better teacher and a better disciple. Read by Wes Nelson.
5: 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And Alma went forth, and also Amulek, among the people, to declare the words of God unto them. And they were filled with the Holy Ghost. Alma chapter 8, verse 30.
6: 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This is the Latter-day Saints Talk Channel, brought to you by The Church of Jesus Christ of Latter-day Saints.
7: The desire to create is one of the deepest yearnings of the human soul. 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The more you trust and rely upon the Spirit, the greater your capacity to create.

0: Nancy Hansen, and this is Everything Creative. This program explores a wide range of creative ideas, talents, and experiences through interviews and group discussions. Welcome to Everything Creative. I'm Nancy Hansen. Today's discussion is with Corn Maze creators Camille Coombs and Brett Herbst. Thank you both for being here today.
1: Thanks for having us.
2: Appreciate you.
0: Yeah, I'm excited for today's episode to be able to talk about corn mazes, something that not very many people know very much about. Brett, let's start with you. Maybe you can just tell us about the company that you own and a little bit about what you do.
2: I own the maze company, and what we do is we design and cut corn mazes out all over the United States, Canada. We have several in Europe. I think we're in 7 different countries, actually.
0: Wow.
2: And we work with farmers, helping them kind of improve their fall entertainment on their farm, kind of the pumpkin patch, corn maze, fall season. And then we also own and operate our own corn maze called Corn Bellies Corn Maze and Pumpkin Fest at Thanksgiving Point,
0: Okay. Right
2: here close to home.
0: Okay. How did you ever possibly get started in the corn maze business?
2: Right after I graduated from BYU in 95, I went to work actually for the church on one of their big farms down in Utah County, just south of Utah Lake. And one day we were driving, and I was reading a farming magazine, and I had read an article about a guy that had done the very first corn maze in Pennsylvania. And from that point, my wheels just started turning, and there was no way to stop them. I kind of lay awake at night thinking about this, thinking this would be perfect for, you know, Happy Valley, Utah County, and with all the BYU Zubies down there, and thought, man, this would just be the perfect date opportunity, you know, to go out and get lost in this cornfield. And you know, I don't know if you've ever been out in a cornfield, but like at nighttime, it's kind of a romantic experience. And but it's just fun and challenging. And just, you know, most people have never had that experience unless you've grown up around agriculture. And so I thought it'd just be the perfect place to do it. And so that's kind of how it all started.
0: Now, Camille, how did you get involved, and how do you know Brett?
1: I met Brett in college at BYU, and we were friends, and, you know, I'll never forget him coming to our apartment one day and sitting in our living room and telling us about this crazy idea to cut a corn maze, and back then it was unheard of. I think when you say corn maze now, most people have at least heard of it, if not gone to one, but back then it was a completely unknown topic, and so it really did just sound crazy, but at the same time, fun and interesting. And so a bunch of us college friends just jumped in and helped him as best we could. And the first corn maze in American Fork, we all just did what we could to work there and help spread the word. And so that's
0: so that was like 15 years ago.
1: It was.
0: And now you have this big business. That how many people work with you?
1: We have employees that work for us year-round. I think there's around 5 that work in the office helping all of these farmers worldwide that we help to create mazes for. But then when Corn Bellies starts here at Thanksgiving Point, we have up to 150 employees helping to operate that maze.
0: So see, who would have thought that from this little idea and this crazy stay up at night, think about corn mazes, tell your roommates and your friends, that would turn into this big, cool business. I love that. I love that part about this story. That's very, very cool that anything can happen, that you can create anything. Did people think you were nuts besides just Camille and her roommates?
2: Well, actually, yeah, everybody thought I was crazy, I think. But in fact, I remember my dad saying, I remember telling him about it. And, you know, my dad was, well, he's 80 years old now. So he was, I guess, 65 then. And you know, I grew up on a cattle ranch in Idaho. And you know, we grew up a long ways away from, you know, Walmart and all the conveniences we have in today's life. And I remember my dad just thinking, in fact, he said, literally said, son, I think you got rocks in your head. And I don't think they'd ever thought I would go through with it. Actually, I ended up quitting my job about a year after that, working for the church, and to do this full time. And I remember my mom thinking, trying to like talk me into staying working with my job, because she's just like,
0: don't know if this is going to fly.
2: Yeah, yeah, Brett, you made more money the first year out of college than your dad and I have made our whole life, you know, any given year. And And so, yeah, everybody thought it was just a crazy idea, but it just took off.
0: You knew it was going to work. You just had that faith. What did you graduate in?
2: I graduated from BYU in ag business and got a minor in business.
0: Well, that makes sense. Let's talk about how you go about making a corn maze, especially that first one, that first crazy idea. Like, where do you even get the land, or how do you even go about making a corn maze?
2: I thought, well, let's, look for a piece of land close to the freeway. Hopefully that has a little visibility. And so I actually approached this guy that is an old chicken farmer down there in Utah County, and he's like, sure, you can rent this piece of property from me. So I rented it, and then I had a farmer there close by that he agreed he'd do some farming for me, and he let me use some of his equipment, actually. So I did part of it, and we watered it, and it started growing. And I remember even a couple of my old roommates or my buddies that were in the ag department at BYU, they'd kind of heard through the grapevine that I'd rented this little 10-acre piece and it was growing some corn, and they're just like, kind of like, what is he going to do with that? You can't make enough money off 10 acres to really make it worth your while unless you're farming a lot of land these days. But once the corn was fully grown, we went out there with strings and started pulling strings through the corn, and we actually cut the maize out with a weed eater with a saw blade on the end of it.
0: Wow, are you serious?
2: And it was all very, very, it was hot, a lot of physical labor.
0: Camille, were you involved in that part at all?
1: Fortunately, I'm not involved in the actual cutting of mazes.
0: That's good.
2: But, now we do it a lot easier ways than that, but that's how we did it the first year, and kind of learned the hard way of, how to make it a little easier, and that's how it all began.
0: Now, how do we go about cutting a corn maze?
2: Now we do it, well, first of all, we design everything on a computer, which helps a lot because it really, just keeping everything just perfectly accurate on paper. Yeah. We print our blueprints out, and from that point, we go through and we lay the design out on the ground when the corn's about 6 inches tall. And it's through a series of flags, and so many feet from every flag. Flags act as a bearing point. And then we go through and we either mow it, rototill it, or we just spray it out with Roundup, little backpack sprayers.
0: So when it's just little and just growing, you don't let it grow to this full big corn stalk and then cut it down. You do it when it's little.
2: Yeah, we do it when it's...
0: That makes more sense. Yep. When it's short. And just basically, kill the path or mow a path where the maze is going to go. Isn't it pretty intricate, though? I mean, aren't there lots of turns and twists and I don't know?
2: Well, that is very correct. And that's why it's so much easier to do it when it's short because, yeah. When that corn's tall and you're trying to, just navigating the maze already cut out can be very challenging,
0: right.
2: That's the purpose, I guess. But, trying to cut it out is even just that much more complex, when it's tall. And we actually use a GPS on some of our mazes. Like sometimes our farmers call us last minute and say, hey, we want you to cut our maze out, but our corn's already fully grown. So we do have that capability, but the method we use right now is a little easier and simpler.
0: So if you were above and took an aerial shot looking down at your corn maze, you'd be able to see some sort of a pattern or design. Do you guys put designs into the mazes?
2: Yeah, all of our designs or mazes have some sort of a pattern, whether it's a person's face or a logo. Like this year at our maze at Thanksgiving Point at Corn Bellies, we have it's a celebrate the 100th anniversary for Boy Scouts of America.
0: Oh, yeah.
2: So we have the eagle in there and kind of the Boy Scout logo and kind of a special tribute to this year in commemoration of Boy Scouts. And so
0: that's cool. So when you're in the maze, do you know that you're in these certain parts? Is there a map or a guide or anything that you can follow? Or
2: We do have some maps available, and some people like to just go get lost. And we also have clues, little trivia questions that are themed around, some are themed around the design, some are just generic questions. Like we have one for church groups, or a church group can go through and there's spiritual questions out of the scriptures that kind of help them navigate through, make the correct decisions at certain intersection or decision points if they answer them correctly. And We have one about the Scouts, and I mean, we have all different theme passports to kind of help people navigate through.
0: Oh, that is fun. So, Camille, I want to get you in the discussion here. Tell us about what you do.
1: I am primarily involved in the marketing, public relations side of the company. You know, we're working with approximately 225 farmers around the world who are operating these corn mazes and agritourism attractions. And many of them are doing this because they are living on family farms and have been farming many, many years, but are struggling with traditional farming. And so they are looking to agritourism as a way to hopefully generate some added revenue and be able to hold on to their land. And because of that, you know, most of these farmers don't have a lot of experience with advertising or event operations, and their background really is agriculture. And so we try to help guide them in some of the areas that are needed to succeed with an operation like this. So I help them with advertising, marketing, generating promotional materials, working with their local media. And so it's been a fun job. I graduated in public relations, so I always wanted to be involved in communications. And having grown up on a farm, I always wanted to be involved in agriculture. So really, this brings those two worlds together perfectly.
0: Kind of the perfect. Yeah, that is so cool. So when you guys, when you first did the, you know, the early on BYU corn maze, I guess I'll call it. Did you, there were no other corn mazes around. I mean, now there's a few and you can always find them in the fall. But back then, you're saying there wasn't anything else.
1: It was really unheard of. I mean, when Brett first brought it up, it just sounded crazy. No one had ever heard of corn mazes. And the one we did in Utah was the first west of the Mississippi.
0: Really?
1: There had been one done in Pennsylvania prior to that by someone from England, where mazes are more common over there. But certainly in the last 15 years, it's become much more common, and many, many communities around the world have corn mazes near them now.
0: So how did you help with any of the advertising early on with that first corn maze, or how did people know about it, and did anyone come?
1: You know, the first corn maze was, I think, a surprise to all of us, and I'm not sure any of us knew what we were getting into or what to expect. It just sounded like a fun thing to pitch in together and help and try. And so we were really surprised. We were open 3 weeks that year and had 18,000 people turn out.
0: Are you serious?
1: Really, we didn't have much of an advertising budget because we were all just college kids. And, you know, I think Brett was financing this on his one little credit card, if I remember right. And so there were no huge ad budgets. Yeah. Really, we got very fortunate in that the local media found this to be a captivating story and really supported us by doing stories. And then word just spread.
0: I think word of mouth
1: is what made it happen that first year. And, you know, it's different now. Now we have advertising budgets and do our best to spread the word. But it's still a story that's captivating to everyone. You know, we still have local media that come and like to see what our new design will be that year. And so,
0: well, let's talk about that. Who designs the maze? Is it a team or is it just one person?
2: It's a team. We have about, I mean, depending on time of year, but we have about four or five people that design. I'm one of them. And every field's different, every design's different. And as far as choosing the design, it's, you know, really you try to pick something that can be captivating, like Camille said, to that local area, you know, or something that maybe a current event that's happening maybe nationally, maybe an election.
0: Oh, yeah.
2: You know, like people have done, you know, like a presidential election will do both candidates, or, you know, like last year down at Thanksgiving Point at Corn Bellies, we did Larry H. Miller, kind of a tribute to Larry H. Miller and just all the great things he's done for the state of Utah. And you know, that was a really neat experience, you know, have some of his kids and his wife come out, and they flew up over it in the helicopter.
0: Oh,
2: it
0: that's
2: was
0: cool.
2: Incredible experience. So we always try to pick something that really has that local appeal, and you know, it just makes it a lot funner.
0: Yeah, and it's pretty cool. You can design that all on a computer and even in 3D or whatever and see exactly how it's going to lay out and how it's going to look right from the beginning.
2: Yeah, computers has definitely made the process much easier.
0: Yeah.
2: And to be able to see exactly what it's going to look like. you know, prior to even stepping foot in the field.
0: Yeah.
1: Well, and I think even though, you know, the guys that are cutting out the maize know what they're doing and know it's going to turn out like it should, still, you know, after all these years, it's still very exciting to me to get that first aerial view and see it from above and see that it actually looks in the corn like it looked on paper. And I don't think the excitement for that first time you see the design, you know, will really ever go away.
0: Yeah. We're talking today with corn maize creators, Camille Coombs and Brett Herbst. And I wanted to talk about what, maybe we need to tell our listeners, those who may not be familiar with exactly what a corn maze is, we're just assuming here, what a corn maze is and why it's so fun, what the appeal is.
1: Well, a corn maze is really a large cornfield. You know, on average, most of the farms we work with have a corn maze that's 8 to 10 acres. Some are even larger than that. We've had a few that have attempted to break the Guinness record for the world's largest corn maze. So I think some have been as big as 40 plus acres. But with a normal maze, it's going to take a person an average of 45 minutes to an hour to get through the maze. They're going in. They keep coming to a series of choices where they have to decide which way to turn. And their goal is to find the exit as quickly as possible. So, you know, some people are able to do it, you know, in 20 to 30 minutes by making the right choice at every intersection they come to. And others are in there an hour or even longer as they try to find their way through.
0: So it sounds fun. Is it only a daytime activity?
1: You know, it's both. We see a lot of families and young children and grandparents that come in the daytime. But then many of the mazes that we work with are open at night as well. And so they get that whole nighttime crowd, the teenagers and the college kids that come out. And some of the mazes are even haunted.
0: Ooh.
1: So there's definitely a daytime and a nighttime experience to the corn mazes.
0: So is it lighted inside the maze, or do people bring their own flashlights, and or do they just go in the dark?
1: For the most part, it's not lit. It's really just the natural lighting, the stars and the moon, and your eyes adjust to it once you're in.
0: And that's when the romance comes in.
2: I'm not talking about that kind of romance. Even though we have seen that a few times, but we won't talk about that here.
1: We've had some marriage proposals in the corn maze.
2: Yeah, that's right.
0: Wow.
2: In fact, one of my buddies that helped us the very first year, the very first date he went on with this girl was actually after we closed, because she wasn't in town, and he took her out to the corn maze, wanted to show her about it. Show her everything about it, and he ended up marrying her. So it was kind of a funny little
0: corn maze success story.
2: Cool story that came from the first year.
1: But yeah, we've even had, I think, one maze a few years back where someone convinced the farmer to let him propose to his wife by carving the proposal into the corn maze.
0: Oh, really?
2: A big heart, and it said, "Will you marry me?" I can't even remember her name.
0: And how would she possibly figure out that?
2: Well, he flew her over the cornfield in an airplane.
0: Oh, okay.
2: So, like, just invited her, hey, let's go fly, you know, on a little ride up in the sky, and flew her over, and anyway.
1: I think that's what's fun about this job, is that the creative possibilities are endless. You know, even after 15 years, it's never the same. Every day is something different, and there's new ideas that come from all these farmers that we work with. So it's, you know, a constant evolving creative process.
0: That's true. Brett, when you were saying that, you know, you kind of try to make it something that's happening in the community or to celebrate an event, and so it's not like every year, oh, here's just another maze. It's just new. Every year you get to put something new and creative into it. Yeah. Let's talk about how you first started working with other farmers. How did they know about you, and what were you able to help them with and offer for them?
2: The first year we did just the one maze here in Utah, and you know, there was a lot of excitement, a lot of buzz about it, and my sister, she came down one weekend because, you know, it's kind of one of those things, and initially it was like, you know, you hear all this buzz, and until you see it, it just doesn't really come to life. You just can't put your arms around this idea.
0: Yeah.
2: It's like a corn maze. It just doesn't make sense, you know? It's just kind of this foreign word that nobody had ever really heard of. And I remember my sister, she came down from Idaho, and she was just like, oh my gosh, this is so cool. We got to do this up in Idaho. And then another buddy that worked with us, a college buddy, he was from Boise. So the next year we did a maze up in Boise and one in Idaho Falls. And
0: did you do it? I mean, you
2: Yes.
0: You actually, like, purchased the property?
2: No, or we didn't purchase. We just rented some property. Rented property and
0: just kind of
2: paid
0: recreated.
2: A farmer to farm to raise the corn for us. And yeah, I remember, you know, I'm the one that cut the designs out. And that's when I quit my job working for the church, you know, to kind of go on this, you know, next venture in life.
0: Yeah.
2: And anyway, you know, really from that point, that year, we just got there's a lot of free media coverage. It got on the AP wire and just traveled all over the United States mostly. I mean, it's even across the ocean, some of the stories we saw. And people just started calling us. We had, I don't know, I'd say probably 10, 15 farmers call us that year and ask us questions and you know, really were serious about maybe doing something. And you know, we were pretty open and, well, can you help us do that? You know, how do you cut it out? Would you be willing to come help us? And
0: so you were initially just sort of answering questions and trying to help them through this thing.
2: Yeah. We had no idea of like turning into this consulting company.
0: Yeah.
2: And it just all just kind of happened by, I guess, a little bit of luck and a lot of hard work. And so, you know, we're like, well, yeah, I guess we can help you. And so we kind of devised a plan and started helping farmers. I believe that third year, we think we did 13 corn mazes, and three of the ones were the initial three we started. So
0: That's kind of crazy.
2: It just all began that way. In fact, I had a guy that owned a family farm in Ohio. He worked in Portland, and he flew into Boise one day when I was up there in the middle of October, wanted to meet me, and he wanted to take this idea back to Ohio. And he flew in just for that from Portland and met with him for a half a day, and he ended up doing it.
0: Wow. So when you would help them out early on, would you actually go out to the site and physically help them?
2: Yeah. We would. Those first few years, we cut out, I think, almost every design that we did. So we physically went to their farm.
0: So you travel and go,
2: cut the design out and slowly we started kind of training them how to do it after they kind of see it done the first year and feel comfortable, then they kind of can take that process over. So like right now, out of the 230 farms we work with, I'd say about 40% of them cut their own design out now. We send them the blueprints and everything right off the computer and they just cut it out themselves.
0: But Brett, you're kind of responsible for the whole corn maze thing west of the Mississippi, if I'm understanding you right.
2: Well, you know, we basically saw a great idea and we jumped on it. I mean,
0: but look how that's just
2: it's grown, and we feel very fortunate to have been a part of that. I guess a little piece of history, and you know, this whole ag tourism, agritainment, this, you know, fun on the farm.
0: Never heard that word, agritainment.
2: Well, actually, it was a new word that Webster just introduced in the dictionary 4 or 5 years ago, but. You know, prior to like 1996, when we started doing corn mazes, really there was the pumpkin patch, the haunted house was really the only kind of fall entertainment there really was. It was kind of like the pumpkin patch for little kids, the haunted house for big kids. The whole corn maze just opened up this whole new thing of like for teenagers, moms and dads, and there's the whole array of activities, everything from cow trains and we have these things called corn cannons and pumpkin cannons and
0: where you shoot a pumpkin out of a cannon?
2: Yep. And customers actually get to do that.
0: Really?
2: And this whole just array of activities. Like we have this other big activity that's like it's a room that's just full of corn. It's like a big sandbox, but it's just corn. And kids can go play in it, you know. And anybody who's grown up on a farm, that was like kind of a big no-no on the farm is you can't go play in the granaries. But that's what kids want to do. They want to do these things that you're not supposed to do. And even as adults, we're all kind of the same thing. Same way, I guess.
0: Yeah.
2: You know, the thing that we couldn't do as a kid, and all of a sudden we do it, it kind of brings the whole kid out of us. And you know, that's what makes it all fun, is this whole new array of a business and, you know, playing a part and kind of help pioneer all of that. And it's been very fun and satisfying.
0: So what is your busiest time of year?
2: Our busiest time of year is the summertime when we're helping all these farmers with their design, corn maze, cutting it out. And October is very busy, too, for the individual farmers.
0: So what does January look like for you? I mean, what are you working on then?
1: Well, it's funny because I think a lot of people think when the corn maze closes, our jobs are done. And I've had people ask me that a lot of the time is, what do you do the rest of the year when you're not running the corn maze? And really, the truth is that our jobs go year-round full-time. You know, there's maybe a few weeks out of the year where it slows down enough that we can go on vacation and take it easy. But for the most part, it is full-time and then some. And so once the winter comes, you know, we're wrapping up the season and that we just finished. But then we already shift gears into a conference that we have for all of our maize owners. We work with about 225 around the world. So every year in February, we have a conference that we call the Corn Party, where they come and they go through workshops and training on how to improve their agritourism operations. So
0: really,
1: we shift in the winter to planning that and doing that. And when that's over, it's kind of time to start the whole season over again and get ready for the upcoming fall.
0: That's pretty cool. This little thing you don't even know is happening. You know, corn maze conference, you know, we're going to go and get all excited and learn new techniques and new, it's just something people don't think about.
2: What's really interesting is trying to reserve a block at a hotel. And then, so what's this conference for? This is like, well, it's a corn maze conference. They look at you like, no, seriously, what is this really for? And what, we have farmers that we do corn maze. I mean, it's just, they're just so intrigued with it because it's just, it's so bizarre from what they'd typically have a conference for, I guess.
0: Yeah, that's why that I think this is so interesting, because we go to the corn maze and we think, oh yeah, some, you know, probably some farmers just cut this thing out and it's just a little thing they do on the side. That's what I thought. But look at you.
1: Yeah, I mean, really, it's a business for all the farms that are doing this. And I think that is what would surprise a lot of people, is that there's a lot of time year-round that goes into the planning, a lot of money that's invested. And so even though it's a fun job and a fun business, it is still a business where, you know, the livelihood for these farmers is sometimes on the line for them.
0: Yeah, yeah. You're listening to Everything Creative. We're talking with Camille Coombs and Brett Herbst today, who are involved in the corn maze business. And let's talk about some, I guess, if people have never been and they want to go this fall, depending on, you know, right now when we're taping this episode, it's 1st of September. But if they want to try their first time at a corn maze, how much should they expect to pay generally, and how much time, and what kind of, you know, what should you wear? Those kind of things.
2: Should wear high heels.
0: Just kidding. You never know. I'm sure you see it all.
2: We have seen it all. Yeah, believe me. As far as cost, that ranges, kind of depends on what, you know, if you're coming with a group, what time of the week, anywhere
0: from
2: $5 to $10. We do have, you know, discount tickets, and most of the mazes that we do offer different discounts on their website or through local businesses, or maybe certain promotional weekends that they might be doing.
0: Definitely group discounts for people that are coming in a larger group.
2: Yeah, like we have a lot of church groups, for example, here in Utah that come to the corn maze as part of their
0: young men,
2: young women activity, or scout groups, you know, where we're celebrating the Boy Scouts of America this year in our design. We have a lot of scouts that come and...
0: So you want to be sure not to come on the days when all the scouts are there.
1: They might help you get through faster.
0: That's
1: They're
0: true.
1: Good little navigators.
0: All of their skills.
2: Yeah, that's right.
0: So how do you, speaking of that, how do you navigate your way through the maze, really? If there's a whole bunch of people in there at once, are people turning around and, I mean, or is it bigger than that? I mean, are you bumping into each other, or is it?
2: No, I mean, you're talking about a big area here. I mean, you're talking about, you know, 8-9 acres.
0: That's
2: which
0: true.
2: Is,
0: and how many people
2: is,
0: are?
2: Is huge, you know. I mean, that's just, it's a lot of area. And so, I mean, yeah, you definitely are going to be passing people. It's not like we don't let enough people in there to be like sardines by any means. But you know, people are, but that's what makes it fun, you know, when people are going the opposite direction you are.
0: You're thinking, where should we follow them?
2: Yeah, exactly. Especially adults. They start second guessing themselves.
0: Yeah. I mean,
2: adults really do this a lot.
0: I totally would. I'd just follow somebody out.
2: Because it's kind of interesting, like kids can make it through faster usually because they're like, they just want to explore everything and they just kind of go with their gut feeling, and where adults like, so that must not be the right way because you guys are coming to us. Yeah, we couldn't find our way out. So then they turn around and follow them, and they're backtracking out toward the entrance. But like inside the maze, we have clues we call passports that are themed around. Like this year, we'll have a passport for the scouts. We also have one for church groups.
0: So they'll actually be hanging like somewhere in the maze that you read?
2: It's a little card that coordinates with marked decision points in the maze. And if you answer the questions correctly, it'll tell you to go right or left or go back the direction you just came from. But we also have clues in there that like you can actually text on your cell phone. And you can get an instant clue on your cell phone of like which way to go.
0: That's cool.
2: It's called corn texting. We don't let anybody get lost in there. And we all, like at our maze, we have three different mazes, a kiddie maze, an intermediate maze, and more of a hard maze. So you can kind of gradually build up your confidence level. Because a lot of people have never been in a corn maze and they don't know quite what to expect.
0: Yeah.
2: And, you know, whether it's daytime or nighttime. And so.
1: Well, and that's something we have learned over the years is that there are some people who want the full challenge. I mean, they want to go in, they want to cover every inch, they don't want a map, and they want to do it all. But then there's others who are a little bit nervous about the corn maze and don't like the feeling of being lost and not knowing how to get out. So over the years, we've tried to add a lot of these things Brett talked about, these clues and these maps and these shortcut paths. And, you know, a lot of the mazes are split into different phases, we call them, so that you can just go through one portion of the maze or you can go through the whole thing. And we've really tried to structure it over the years so that it's the right level of challenge for everybody.
0: Yeah. Yeah, how tall is the corn?
2: It's usually 8 to 10 feet tall.
0: Okay, so when you're, I mean, you obviously can look up, but you
2: we have bridges in there that are kind of observation points, so that you know people have to go up and over the bridge, and then they can kind of like get their bearings straight a little bit.
0: Have you ever had anyone just get lost or just not be able to? Do you go through and sweep at the end of the night and make sure everyone's through?
2: Well, we've had a couple radio hosts get lost. They still haven't even found
0: them. I'm thinking that would happen to me.
2: Just kidding.
0: I get lost in a parking lot.
2: I mean, we've always had people get lost, but never to the point of panic or, you know, it's not, you know, it's a cornfield. So if, you know, worst case scenario, you can always find a way out.
0: Yeah.
2: Even though we don't encourage people to.
1: Well, and we know at the end of the night, if there's a car in the parking lot, that means someone's still in the maze. And we most of the mazes have what we call corn cops, and those are employees, and it's their job to go through the maze and help people and make sure that they
0: are they plain clothes, or do you know they're the corn cops?
2: They have shirts. So it says corn cops. Yeah. We've had lots of crazy experiences. Probably one that sticks out in my mind the most would have been experience we had, I think it was 1998, up in Meridian or Boise, Idaho. And I remember the guy up there that was running the corn maze calls me just in this panic. And they had just opened up on, I believe it was a Friday. They had about 600 people there already. A parking lot was filling up quick. A lady comes out with her little girl just in a panic. And saying that there was some human hands laying on the ground in the corn maze. And there was, we had police, fire department. There had to have been at least 50 vehicles, FBI, helicopters.
0: Really?
2: Just in this major panic mode. And anyway, someone played a practical joke. And they had shot a bear. And they had skinned the paws on a bear, and they went and dropped him in the corn maze in the middle of the night.
0: And so you had no idea this was in there?
2: And so nobody had any idea, And it actually come out as a very comical, kind of funny story. Maybe not a great trick to pull. I wouldn't recommend anybody pull that trick. But anyway, it was a very a story that I will never forget because, you know, the TV were, I mean, it was just crazy. And everybody's in a panic mode. And it took about probably about 3 hours before they finally released what they actually were.
0: That's hilarious.
2: But, you know, a lot of times people ask, you know, why would I want to go to a corn maze or what's the big appeal? People actually pay money to do that?
0: Yeah.
2: I don't get it. And, you know, the fact that it's just a corn maze probably doesn't mean a lot, but really the value, I think, when people load up in their car and drive away and drive home and the value that they take with them is really the unique interaction that they had with their family and kids or their parents, or dad, I told you that you were wrong the whole time. You should have listened to me. I made it out faster than you. Or, you know, the college kids, same thing. And it's really that unique interaction of, you know, who's the leader of the group here and who's wrong and who's right. You know, we're all very competitive and, you know, all in fun though, you know, and that it's just a really unique environment to be in this living field that's just huge and you're trying to find your way through it and you know, just the different personality that comes out of each person.
0: Yeah.
1: Well, and we often say, like Brett was just touching on, that we're really not in the business of growing corn. We're in the business of creating memories. And that's what we perceive as the value, that these people are coming and creating a memory that they'll have forever. The other really great thing is that it's helping to bring people back to agriculture. And I think that's what parents and grandparents also like about this experience, is that years ago, you know, many people grew up on a farm or knew someone who grew up on a farm, but it's really gotten to the point where that percentage of people who have a farm background is a lot lower. So this gives that older generation a chance to take their kids out and have a farm experience and reconnect with that.
0: Yeah. That's just a fun fall activity that doesn't, you know, it's around Halloween, but it doesn't have to deal with, you know, haunted houses and scary things, and something a family can do. Kids of all different ages, you might be able to take your teenager and your toddler and everybody have a good experience.
1: Absolutely.
0: Yeah.
2: And that's one reason it's grown to be so popular, is it's kind of that middle ground. It can be very challenging and fun and crazy almost, but it's just a very good, clean activity you can do with any age group.
0: Now, do you have other activities at the corn maze as well? Not just the maze, but...
2: Yeah, we do.
0: We talk a little bit about that.
2: The corn cannons, pumpkin cannons, hay rides,
0: cow you could spend a long time.
2: Yeah. A corn belly's there. In fact, usually when we get complaints, it's usually, geez, we're only planning 2 hours here. Can we come back another day? Because we only got to do half the activities. And people can spend 4 to 6 hours there.
0: Really?
2: You know, and in fact, this year we're offering like a season pass at a really good deal so that people can come like on a weeknight and then come on a weekend, you know, when it's maybe not quite so busy on the weeknights, but it gives them more flexibility to come.
0: That's a great
2: times.
0: Idea, because you think once you did it, you would think, oh, I want to do it again now that I know. You know, I want to get, I guess if you knew your way through the maze, you would think you could.
2: Well, but going through the maze like during the daytime or at nighttime is two completely different experiences.
0: Yeah.
2: And, you know, you would have to go through the maze probably a good 5 to 10 times to even be able to kind of figure out where those tricky little turns are to make it through easily. So, you know, we get a lot of people come back multiple times. And
0: so what about, do you have kids?
2: I have 5 wonderful kids.
0: What are their age range?
2: My oldest, he will be 9 in October.
0: Wow.
2: And my youngest, he just turned 1 a week ago.
0: Awesome. So how are they like, corn maze?
2: Oh, no, they absolutely love it.
0: Do they love it?
2: In fact, my little 3-year-old boy, he was throwing a fit the other day. He's, I want to go to corn bellies. And he was loading one of his little pedal tractors up in the truck thinking he was going because we were getting hauling stuff up there. And they can't wait for it every year. They love it.
0: Their dad has the coolest job. I mean, wouldn't that be so cool?
1: Yeah, they've grown up with it. I mean, really, we started this when we were still single. And so, you know, our kids have definitely grown up with it. It's a way of life. And I think it makes them very popular at school because come fall, it's kind of the cool thing to go and do. And they're popular because they have parents who work there.
0: Well, good job then.
2: Well, and it's a great, you know, like for me anyway, I grew up on a farm in Idaho working with my parents and my brothers and sisters every day. And, you know, for me, I mean, being able to let my kids, you know, teach them how to work and work with them a little bit is, man, that's just invaluable, at least for me personally. Yeah. And, you know, like my boy, he's 8 and he can drive a tractor, and I called him yesterday.
0: That's
2: pretty
0: cool.
2: I was stranded out in the field on my farm down in Spanish Fork, and hey, can you come pick me up? And so he jumps on our Kubota Ranger and comes out and picks me up. It's just, it's great. You know, that's what life's all about right there. And, you know, those memories with my kids and teaching how to work and even just learn how to work with people and, you know, is priceless, really.
0: Yeah, it's true. So your family will probably always be involved. I mean, I know they're still little, but you can see where they would be able to, you know, help out with this job.
2: Very much so.
0: Yeah. We're talking on Everything Creative today about corn mazes. And I'm curious about what you do with the corn when it's all said and done and it's over with. What happens to the corn?
2: The corn at the end of the season, and it's actually kind of sad because you have all these memories that are kind of attached to this field.
0: Yeah.
2: It's just corn, I guess. But, you know, when it comes harvest time, which we do harvest it, you know, and literally in the matter of an hour or two, it's just gone.
0: It's down.
2: And, you know, so we do harvest it and just use it for cattle feed. And, in fact, I remember there was a guy this was probably clear back in like 1999 or so. I remember him calling me. It was the last night, which was Halloween night, and he just called me literally in tears. And it was the last night he had just closed his maze, and I remember he was just so sad because he had so many memories there and he had a successful year. And just the fact that it was over and it was time to
0: cut
2: the corn down, and it was kind of an emotional experience for him, you know, and because, as you know, most people know, there's been a lot of tough years in farming, and especially for the smaller farms, and so this has given a lot of small farms a glimmer of hope and an opportunity to hold on to the family farm for at least another one or two more generations. So
0: then you always have the next year to look forward to.
2: That's correct.
0: Do you do groups, like school groups, and do some teaching that way? Is that right? Tell us about that.
1: We do. Most of the mazes that we work with around the world do educational field trips with kids, and it's primarily elementary school age children, but we also have preschools, homeschools, and even the secondary grades that come. And I think that's probably one of the areas that these farmers take the most pride in, is that they have these thousands of kids coming to their farms and learning about farming, because that's not something that a lot of children have a lot of exposure with anymore.
0: Yeah.
1: So they do. The kids come out and we have educational passports that quiz them about agriculture as they go through the maze. And so the more they know, the more right answers they choose, the easier it makes the maze experience for them. And we've even worked with farm organizations over the years, like Pioneer Seed, to develop educational curriculum. So we actually have curriculum on our website that teachers can download and teach kids about farming before they come to the maze, and then follow up activities in the classroom after their maze experience.
0: Oh yeah, that is very cool.
2: For example, did you know that corn is in something that most people use every day? Corn is in film for cameras, batteries, it's in toothpaste, and the kids all go, ooh, gross! It's in shampoo. Corn is an amazing crop, and the educational side of it is just endless, because we all in America use it every day in so many ways we don't even realize. And it's really fun to teach kids that. And like Camille said, farmers really do take a lot of pride in that. And in fact, I have a funny little story. This guy did a corn maze the very first year. Bob Schmidt is in Knoxville, Tennessee. And he came to our corn party, and he was all telling us, it was his very first year he did the corn maze, and just telling us about kind of a recap of the year. And he says, you know, I farmed for 30 some years my whole life. He says, I have never had somebody walk up and thank me for being a farmer until I brought people out on my farm and shared this with them. And now every day I have someone walk up, thank you so much for letting us come to your farm and experiencing this. We had no idea. And
0: Giving them that opportunity to share.
2: Yep.
0: Yeah. That's pretty cool.
1: Yeah, because most kids think their food comes from the grocery store,
0: exactly.
1: I think. And, you know, even with my own daughter, I grew up on a farm and she doesn't. And mm-hmm. So I love that this is one little piece of our life where she can learn, you know, some of the things that I experienced growing up.
0: Yeah. Let's talk about maybe some of the favorite designs that you've been involved in. Maybe these are ideas that farmers have even had, right?
2: Yeah, most of the designs we do are just ideas that come from the farmer that we actually work with. I'd say probably my favorite one was Lost in Space, kind of the universe with all the planets. And we actually did receive the Guinness World Record. That was in 1999.
0: For?
2: The largest corn maze in the world, actually.
0: Wow.
2: It's kind of a special one. And
0: that's cool.
2: Another special one I've done, it was

0: was we've done the Super Bowl logo, we've done Oprah Winfrey, Larry King,
1: American Idol.
2: And now who asks you to do these type of designs, like American Idol or Oprah Winfrey?
0: Sometimes it's the farmer, might know somebody that knows this person, or like we've been contacted, like the Super Bowl actually called one of our farmers in Jacksonville, Florida, and asked him, "Hey, what do you think if you did our Super Bowl logo in your field?" And they're like, "That's a great idea. We'd love to, you know." And so it is kind of fun to see just the whole excitement that's went beyond our imagination, as far as just to be able to see the corn maze take place in places you'd never imagined before, you know.
2: Well, just as we wrap up this discussion, it's been really fun talking with you guys today. Thanks for coming in, learning more about corn mazes and just the whole business behind it. Talk to us for a minute about, I don't know, your favorite part of your job or what you love most about what you do.
1: Well, I love being able to be a part of something that we helped to create and start. You know, we graduated from college full of energy and passion and wanting to make something of ourselves. And so it's really gratifying to see what it's become and that it's an adventure that benefits not just the customers that get to come and experience the corn maze and learn about farming and agriculture and create memories with their families, but it's also something that benefits the farmers and helps them to remain on their family farms and have that family experience. So, you know, I don't think I ever envisioned what it would become or what its potential was. And, you know, it's just really great to be able to look back at something that you helped to create.
0: I'd have to say for myself, I mean, I agree with all those things that Camille said, but one of the things that's really special to me and it's just fun is, working with these farmers and being able to just share, most of them know that we're LDS, and share some of our values and faith with them, and just by example or by them asking questions. But one of the cool things about the group of farmers we work with is everybody that's kind of in this industry that's not that we don't really consult with, other farmers that are in the agritainment industry, they kind of refer to our group as like the maize family. And truly our group, it's like this big family. And so like I come from a family of literally 12 brothers and sisters, and most people think that's a big family, but I have a family much bigger than that even. It's all these farmers that are all across the country, and some of them are like my second dad or my big brother, and they're just great people. And even though some of their personal beliefs might be different, they just are very, very amazing people, and have a very deep faith in God. And just being a part of that, being a part of their life is just very, very rewarding. And
2: Yeah, just those relationships that wouldn't have developed had you not done this.
0: Exactly. And just have an appreciation for people who come from a different faith and different walk of life. And it's very, very neat. But, being able to educate children about agriculture, my mom's always said that you can always take the boy out of the farm, but you can never take the farm out of the boy. And that's definitely been the case with me. It's just, I love agriculture, and it's fun to share with people. And it's something that we all, I think a lot of times we take it for granted. We all have to eat food, and agriculture is a very important part of our country, our history, and our future, I believe. Whether it's the future of educating people about agriculture by bringing kids to the farm and entertaining them at the same time with the corn maze and pumpkin patch, or producing food, or for the environment, preserving the environment that we greatly enjoy and have an abundant amount here in the United States. It's incredible.
2: Let's talk for a minute about the history of corn mazes, or even just mazes in general. Are corn mazes kind of a, something that we do here in America, or do you know much about the history of mazes or corn
0: I'd say
2: mazes?
0: corn mazes are more, obviously America, England, some of Europe. They seem to be more popular, kind of where there's more disposable income. It's really what

0: it comes down to. But kind of the history of mazes, before corn mazes were ever even began, there's a lot of interesting things that you can read about mazes. There's different types of mazes. For example, like there's a unicorsal maze. Unicorsal maze is a maze that has zero decision points. And you kind of have an objective of either just going through it or maybe to find the center of it. And it's also, it acts as like a form of art, very uniform pattern. Mazes were used as fortresses, you know, if you look back in history. But one of the interesting things that I've learned a little bit about mazes is, like, in Europe, there's a lot of, like, you know, there's hedge mazes, there's pavement mazes, there's tile mazes, and some of the churches, they have, like, mazes that are on the, a lot of, most of them are, like, unicorsal mazes, and they're just out of the tile on the floor. And one of the, and some, at one point in time, that was part of their penance, was they may have to crawl on their hands and knees until they find the center of this maze, which kind of was this, you know, finding yourself and kind of a point of reflection, which is all can be related back to, like, life, you know, finding yourself in life and you know, how repentance can be applied to your life. And so that was a form that, you know, someone would maybe confess their sins and the priest would say, you know, okay, you need to get on your hands and knees and crawl to the center of this maze and stay there for 6 hours and reflect on what you did, you know. So there's a lot of interesting history behind mazes that goes way back in time.
1: Well, even when you were talking earlier about, you know, the decisions that you have to make at these certain points in the maze, it just lends itself to a lot of that, even teaching, you know, with these young women groups talking about choices in life and how, I mean, is there some of that that happens, do you think?
0: Yeah, I mean, there's a lot of spiritual meaning in a maze itself, and because really going through a corn maze literally is just like stepping into this world we all live in. It's crazy, and sometimes we're confused, sometimes we're lost, sometimes we think we're 100% confident we're on the right trail, and all of a sudden, boom, there's a big dead end that somebody put in front of us, whether it's, you know, Heavenly Father or just somebody made a choice that just changed our life completely, and we have to turn around and we have to backtrack, we have to swallow our pride and admit we're wrong in front of all of our friends, or admit that, hey, I'm the dad and my choice was the wrong one here and you were right, little Johnny, you know.
1: Yeah.
0: And there's a lot of spiritual meaning in a maze that I think, you know, you really can be applied, and how to get through a maze is just like getting through life, you know, every day.
1: Yeah.
0: And every corner is a new challenge and a new experience. And
1: yeah, I love that. When you mentioned that earlier about how some people can just get right in and they make all the right turns and they get out pretty quick and other people are in there for a long time, I had that thought in my mind, like, that's a little bit like life.
0: Yeah. Like, kids can usually make it through faster. And I always say that, you know, we should think more like kids, and we're kind of commanded, I guess, to be like children. And if we could think more like children, I think everything would be more simple.
1: Yeah.
0: Everything in our life.
1: Yep.
0: Just like going through a corn maze.
1: True.
0: Same thing.
2: Well, and it's been fun to see, you know, what the customers will do or make out of the maze experience. You know, we create the maze and put it there, but then over the years, it's been obvious that different types of people, different groups of people, make it a different experience that relates to them. And, you know, that's what's been fun, is to a lot of the best ideas over the years that have come from the maze have come from customers and what they have done with their maze experience. You know, we talked a little bit about the church groups, and you know, it was the church groups who really brought to light that comparison to the journey of life. And some of them have created whole devotionals and family home meeting type lessons from their maze experience, and they'll do that with their group right out there after they go through the maze together. Another example is corporate team building. You know, over the years, corporations have come to us and wanted to do team building with their employees. And some of these things were not things that we came up with. We can't take credit for everything that happens there. It's really just a collective process of customers and here's the maze and here's what we can do with that experience to relate to our life.
1: Yeah, and they've been able to see how, yeah, exactly, the value of it. And I mean, who would think just this corn and this little maze could be so meaningful? You've been listening to an interview about creative corn mazes. For everything creative,

0: Stay in tune all day with the Church of Jesus Christ of Latter-day Saints.
1: How can I strengthen my testimony of the prophet? General Conference can help us strengthen our testimonies of living prophets. In the book of Helaman, the prophet Samuel the Lamanite testifies of Jesus Christ and gives warnings and invitations to the Nephites. See Helaman chapters 13 to 14. In our day, we also have the opportunity to listen to timely warnings from our prophet and other church leaders. Heeding their invitations helps us follow the covenant path. General Conference is a perfect chance to hear the latest words from our inspired leaders and draw closer to Jesus Christ. Here are some ways you might consider using General Conference to enhance your testimony of living prophets. 1. Before General Conference, prayerfully ponder why having a prophet is important to you. Consider praying to receive confirmation from the Spirit that the current president of the church is God's prophet, seer, and revelator on the earth today. Knowing by revelation that there is a living prophet on the earth changes everything. 2. Research what it means to support and sustain the prophet and general authorities. As their names are presented in General Conference for a sustaining vote, you can participate in sustaining them. 3. By the power of the Holy Ghost, you may know the truth of all things. Moroni chapter 10, verse 5. As you listen to the messages from church leaders, pay attention to the Spirit testifying that their words are true. 4. One of the prophet's main roles is to testify of Jesus Christ and teach us to look upon the Son of God with faith. See Helaman, chapter 8, verses 13 to 16. You might want to note what the prophet and the other speakers teach about the Savior. 5. Through President Russell M. Nelson, we have received countless invitations and have been promised glorious blessings if we will center our lives on our Savior. Consider making a list of the invitations extended by the prophet and other speakers during conference. Refer back to that list to help you strive to become more like Christ. 6. Remember President Nelson's invitation. I exhort you to study the messages of this conference frequently, even repeatedly, during the next 6 months. As you listen to or read the messages again, mark things that stand out to you. 7. President Nelson invites us to seek and expect miracles. As you obey the prophet's counsel and make changes in your life, pay attention to the blessings you receive and the miracles you see. See Helaman chapter 16, verses 4 to 5. As you follow these steps to develop your testimony of a prophet, seer, and revelator, draw on your faith in Jesus Christ and a loving Heavenly Father. God has lovingly given us prophets to guide us back to Him. Prophets who act as His mouthpiece to reveal His will to the world. See Doctrine and Covenants, section 1, verse 38, section 21, verses 5 through 6. If we choose to follow His servant's counsel, we choose to follow Him. This voice was created using artificial intelligence.
2: You're listening to the Latter-day Saints Talk Channel, brought to you by the Church of Jesus Christ of Latter-day Saints. This is Conversations, featuring discussions with members of the Church of Jesus Christ of Latter-day Saints with a unique perspective or an interesting story. Today's conversation is with Elder L. Tom Perry and his wife Barbara. Elder Perry was sustained as a member of the Quorum of the Twelve Apostles April 6, 1974. The host for this conversation is Sherry Du. Sherry Du is currently the president and CEO of Deseret Book Company and a former member of the Relief Society General Presidency of the Church.
3: Welcome. My name is Sherry Du, and it's my pleasure to host this episode of Conversations and to welcome today to this program Elder L. Tom Perry of the Quorum of the Twelve Apostles and his wife, Sister Barbara Perry. The Quorum of the Twelve Apostles is one of the presiding councils of the Church of Jesus Christ of Latter-day Saints. Elder and Sister Perry, we are just delighted to have the chance to spend this hour with you. Thank you, and welcome to the program.
4: Thank you.
3: So glad you're here. Now, let me set the stage for our discussion today with just a little bit of background about the two of you. Elder Perry was born in 1922 in Logan, Utah, in the midst of the beautiful Cache Valley, to Leslie Thomas and Nora Sonny Perry. He received his bachelor's degree in finance from Utah State University, also in Logan. He did that in 1949, and then he did graduate work there. Elder Perry spent his professional career in the retail business, where he served as the vice president and treasurer of companies located in Idaho, California, New York, and Massachusetts. In 1947, he married Virginia Lee of Hyde Park, Utah, in the Logan, Utah Temple. They were blessed with two daughters and a son. Elder Perry's church service began in earnest when he served as a missionary in the Northern States Mission in 1942, after which he served for 2 years with the Marines in the Pacific at the end of World War II. He subsequently served then as a counselor in a bishopric in Idaho, a counselor in a stake presidency in Sacramento, California, a member of the High Council in the New York stake, and then as president of the Boston stake. Then in 1972, Elder Perry was called to serve as an assistant to the 12, and 2 years later, on April 6, 1974, he was called as a member of the Quorum of the 12 Apostles. Just 8 months after his call to the 12, Elder Perry suffered the loss of his wife, who died in December of 1974. In 1976, he married Barbara Taylor Dayton in the Salt Lake Temple. And she is a great-granddaughter of the third president of the church, President John Taylor. Barbara Perry is the oldest of 8 children of S. Reed and Lois Taylor Dayton. She grew up on a ranch in beautiful Cokeville, Wyoming, and graduated from the University of Utah with a Bachelor's of Science degree in nursing. For 15 years, she worked at LDS Hospital in Salt Lake City. She worked as a labor and delivery nurse, then as head nurse, and then as assistant director of nursing. After completing her master's degree in health education at BYU, she taught at the BYU College of Nursing for 4 years. Now, that's the briefest of brief rundowns that we could do for the two of you, but it sets the stage a little bit. So let me launch then with a question that kind of delves into your young adult years, Elder Perry, and kind of a unique period in your young adult life because it coincided with World War II and the end of World War II. I think this is particularly interesting today. We're living in a time when there is a lot of conflict around the world and a lot of men and women serving in the armed forces. You served as a Marine in the Pacific at the end of World War II. Would love to know what led to that. Why did you join the Marines, or were you drafted, or how did that happen? And then can you talk to us a little bit about that experience? No doubt a pretty rigorous experience. What you learned? Maybe learned about yourself and maybe others during that service in the military.
4: I had a wonderful experience in the Marine Corps. I was serving a full-time mission at the time the war broke out, so I had an opportunity to finish my mission before coming home. Of course, the war was raging, and we had no time between the time that we left missionary service until we were in the military service. I had had a very special companion in the mission field. We'd served together for 10 months. When we were separated, we both decided we'd come home and join the Navy because we both knew that we were going into military service. When I was called up, I volunteered for the Navy. While we were being sworn into the Navy, I looked at the Navy uniform, bell-bottom trousers, and I looked at my long legs, and they just did not fit my long legs. Just then, a sharp-looking Marine came in his dress blues and wanted 6 volunteers. I stepped forward and joined the Marine Corps.
3: Really?
4: A peculiar thing. My companion did the same thing. We were together in the Marine Corps. I'm very grateful for the experience in the Marine Corps. It taught me leadership. I think I was more mature than most of the Marines because I'd had the 2 years experience in the mission field. So I had more confidence. So immediately I had opportunity for leadership positions in the Marine Corps.
3: And it was leadership in a time of stress, really, So do you think that that helped spur on your ability to learn how to lead when you think about what you did, your church service leadership throughout your life, but also in the business world?
4: Very definitely. It was the best training anyone could possibly receive. The Marine Corps is a great training unit. They're so exacting. You have to do things just the right way. They have a spirit of loyalty to each other. In fact, when we meet a Marine now, we always greet each other with Semper Fi. It's just common, even though we've been out of the Marine Corps for many years.
3: So a great esprit de corps, truly.
4: Oh, wonderful.
3: Yeah. Sister Perry, do you see remnants of that training in his character and his discipline and the way he conducts things? I mean, can you see it from this vantage point?
5: I think he was naturally born as an organizer, to do things in a systematic manner, and probably that the Marine Corps even increased this ability to plan, to organize, to think ahead. It's always interesting to me, this spirit of pride of being a Marine. I've seen it in many, many settings. I think he's, as he expressed, how grateful he was for that experience. And he's very patriotic. Mm-hmm. He still likes war movies.
3: Mm-hmm. you know, you had to have had a variety of experiences. And I can believe from observation about what the Marines would have done. And there were other kinds of experiences. You told about one of them in a general conference address, and I'll just paraphrase, where some of your buddies had invited you to go somewhere, and you were not too long in the process of going with them and realized, oh, maybe that wasn't the very best choice or the very best situation, and jumped on a streetcar. And at one of the stops, some other people jumped on, kind of separated you from your buddies, brought you into contact with some church members who happened to say something like, do you know anything about the Mormons? And you said, of course I do, or whatever, and went with them to a ward event, wherever this was. And you went on to say in this really wonderful message, you talked about that experience and about the shield of faith that had been with you in this environment where from time to time there could have been other sorts of temptations. Can you comment on that? Tell us a little bit about that or a little bit more background.
4: I was always in demand to go on liberty with the Marines. They would always have difficulty when they were on liberty, and they always wanted me along to sort of guide them back to the base at the proper time. This particular occasion, I could see that this group was not the type of crowd I would like to spend a liberty with. Mm-hmm. So when that group came on, I immediately aligned myself with them, and we went to Adams Ward and had a great evening in Los Angeles, Adams Ward.
3: There are experiences all along, and when you look at that kind of an experience, and I believe you said in the conference address that you really attributed some of that to having this shield of faith to protect you, going back to your parents that you knew were praying for you and the way you'd been raised and all that sort of thing. Any comment about that aspect of that kind of an experience? Because surely that wasn't a unique experience from that time you'd served in the Marines.
4: I think all of us are a product of our early childhood experiences. I had two wonderful parents. They were just the best parents anyone could have. Mother just seemed to encourage us in everything that we would do. Mother was the type that when we would come home from school when we were very young, she had a table and chairs in the kitchen, and schooling didn't end with the ringing of the bell. When we came home, we were checked to find out what we had learned and see if it was in accordance with our faith. If it was not, Mother was correcting and giving us the proper teaching that a parent would give a child. And I think that a lot of that came from a mother. In fact, I had such great respect for my mother. I think that the thing that kept me on going on the straight and narrow as much as I could was the fact that I didn't want to do anything that would cause a reflection on my good and saintly mother.
3: Hmm.
6: It's a wonderful lead-in because I want to talk to you about some of the other women in your life, if I could. You know, we all have experiences in our lives that stretch us, and some of them are difficult and painful. And even for members of the Quorum of the Twelve, maybe especially for members of the Quorum of the Twelve, I don't know. But not long after your call to the Twelve, you lost your first wife. You spoke of this in a subsequent general conference and had some wonderful, beautiful things to say about your wife, Virginia. And I'm interested in hearing what you can tell us and what you would feel comfortable telling us about that tender experience of losing your wife. And then the fact is you married, again, another spectacular woman. And have now had your life blessed by these two remarkable women, and now you've mentioned your mother. I'm interested to know what you can tell us about recovering from the loss of a spouse, but also the impact of righteous women in the life of a righteous man.
4: If I was ever to receive a medal, it would be on my selection of wives. I've been tremendous in having the great blessing of having two wonderful women in my life. Virginia was very different than Barbara. Virginia was the youngest child in a family and came along very late in her mother's life. And we were very immature in our marriage and had a lot of things that we had to learn and correct and do as we matured together. Mm-hmm. She was a deeply devoted person to the gospel, loved the gospel. Now, in losing her was a real tragedy, you know. But I had time to prepare. I was told when she had cancer that she would probably only live 6 months. We were blessed with additional 6 years. And during that time, I had the opportunity of seeing what a struggle it was for her to go through chemotherapy and mm-hmm. all of the treatment she had. And after seeing her suffer as much as she did, you were almost ready to say, Lord, it's this is too much of a struggle for her. I'll try to fight it without her. Mm-hmm. And the Lord was good. Mm-hmm. He relieved her from life, and we went on. I didn't think I'd ever marry again. Hmm. But President Kimball called me in the office, and he said, Tom, you're not as good as you were with a wife. Hmm. Go out and get married. What a command coming from the prophet.
6: Oh, my goodness.
4: But I followed his counsel, and Barbara just showed up in a wonderful way very shortly after, and she's everything you could possibly ask for in a wife. She's a faithful woman, so devoted to the gospel. She's smart. She's a lot smarter than I am. I can't spell very good, and I have to keep calling out of the kitchen all the time, Barbara, how do you spell this? And she always knows. She's my editor in my talks. She's just a magnificent housekeeper. Everything is well organized, and it makes our life so efficient because of her organization ability and the way she carries on. I've been doubly blessed, and that's the way I've always looked at it, just doubly blessed. A man is not the best without someone guiding him, either a mother or a good, strong companion to lead him along.
6: Well, the Lord set it up that way, didn't he? That we need each other.
4: That's right.
6: Well, Sister Perry, I think that's a wonderful lead-in to say, I'm guessing that every woman in particular listening to this, and maybe a lot of the men, but for sure I'm confident that the women would love to know how you met each other, how you found each other.
5: I was teaching nursing for BYU, and I had gone home for Labor Day weekend. I was a little discouraged. It was the beginning of another year. You're kind of that overwhelmed feeling of all there is mm-hmm. to do. I was taking my elderly grandparents with me. It was, we weren't going very fast, gratefully. It was nearly dark, And all of a sudden, there were two white-faced cattle in the middle of the road. And I thought we're going to hit them, and we did. Mm. And the impact wasn't as great as I thought it was going to be, but it damaged the front end of my car, and my grandparents weren't hurt. I wasn't hurt. We were about 25 miles from town, so we were able to continue into town. I was very discouraged, and so before I went back to Salt Lake on Monday, I'd asked my father to give me a blessing, and he blessed me that I'd have a glorious year. I don't remember much else about the blessing, but I do remember that. In October, I took care of a cousin who was having her ninth baby by cesarean. I was supervising students in postpartum, took care of her. And through that experience, she felt strongly impressed that I should meet Elder Perry. Hmm. And, I mean, it was more an impression. She just felt compelled to do so. Her brother had been a missionary in Boston at the time Tom was the state president. So she decided John should be the person to make the contact with Elder Perry. And John took the assignment very seriously. He talked to Elder Paul Dunn. He'd been his counselor and assistant in the mission field. And he didn't discourage him. He made it a matter of prayer. And he felt he had a responsibility to follow through. So he made an appointment to meet with Elder Perry. Can you imagine a more difficult assignment than go to a member of the 12th to line him up with your cousin? My husband's side of the story is poor John was so pale and nervous, I couldn't say no. And so he didn't want to do anything until after Christmas. This was in December. He was going to Arizona with his other two children to visit their married daughter. And I thought, oh, you know, this will die on the vine. But it didn't. John followed through, and it was set up. He didn't want to go out in public. He'd uh-huh. been seen with his sister. Everybody thought he had a romance going. Uh-huh. And so he came. I was living with my elderly grandparents, and in the downstairs of my aunt's home. It was really a family affair. And he came to dinner. I prepared dinner. And John and his wife were there also. And we spent that evening together. I said, John, don't leave too soon. He gave John similar instructions, don't leave me alone. But he had to go study for the bar exam, so he did leave. And we visited for a little while, and then he was leaving town on an assignment that weekend. And he says, I'll call you when I get back. And I thought, yes, I've heard that before. Mm-hmm. And the following week, I received a call. But I wasn't there. My grandfather thought it was someone else. But then the next night he did call. So anyway, that Wednesday night really broke the ice over the phone. Hmm. He talked about 30 or 40 minutes. He says, I couldn't have, because he usually is not a long conversationalist on the telephone. He states his business and gets it over. And then I knew on to see him some more. So we finally went out that weekend, and anyway, we met on the 22nd of January. We were engaged on the 16th of February and married on the 28th of April. Mm.
6: Elder Perry, anything to add? Any rebuttal there?
4: Well, she's said it pretty accurately. But the peculiar thing during that dinner that she had prepared, and she's a great cook, President Kimball had given me some guidelines to look for in a wife. And lo and behold, during the course of the evening, all of those guidelines were so clearly evident in Barbara's life that I decided it was the prophet had spoken, I'd better follow through.
6: Mm. Wonderful. Now, Sister Perry, I'm going to ask you another question, and this one won't surprise you, coming from me, probably. I know a little something about how painful it can be when marriage doesn't come at the quote-unquote normal time. You married quite a bit later than normal. How did you deal? What helped you deal with the time between when it would have been traditional and expected to marry and the time that you did marry? And it just happened. Boom.
5: I always thought 20 was a sounded like a good age to be married. Uh-huh. And of course, it was 20 plus before it finally happened. I think the things that helped me, I had wonderful family support. I shared in the blessings of, I have my sister I'm particularly close to. I have just the one sister. I have six brothers. And there, I've had wonderful friends. I had friends in the work environment. I had friends in church. And otherwise, I went to a singles unit. I tried to, I never did really quite give up. I got really discouraged, and I had some uh-huh. disappointments along the way uh-huh. where I thought, maybe this is it, and it wasn't. I went through one period where I was angry with the Lord because he always said no. Uh-huh. And I thought, if he's not going to answer my prayers, then I'm not going to do for him. And then I finally thought, no, that's really dumb thinking, Barbara, because he's the source of help. And of course, that's the direction to go. Mm-hmm. But I think I kept busy. I enjoy the arts. I went to the ballet. I went to the symphony, did the plays. And I tried not to let everybody know that, you know, this wasn't the happiest time in my life, but I was blessed, I think, with friends and family and lots to do. I had a profession that I was involved in that was meaningful
6: work.
5: And I was grateful that I had preparation so that that 20-year-old marriage date, when it didn't happen, I could had a meaningful way of taking care of myself and serving.
6: When the two of you married, we're talking about a major transition, a transition with now a second wife, where there are children in the family, a family culture that already exists. So for both of you, major transition, and we all have transitions. I mean, life seems to be a series of transitions. Anything you would like to say, Elder Perry or Sister Perry, just about how to deal with things when there becomes a change that necessitates a transition?
4: It was a transition. I had a married daughter. Of course, she was living in Arizona, so that was really no problem. But I had a son who was going to BYU and a daughter that was going to BYU. And especially my younger daughter, I think, had a real problem. She was very close to her mother. Mm-hmm. And she had gone through the process of having to move from Boston at a very a difficult age. Mm-hmm. And she had a little difficult time in transition. But I think that Barbara, in her kind and very effective way, just won them over. Hmm. And she's the number one grandmother in all the world. And I think the grandchildren participate. Could I just tell a little story? Do I have time on that?
6: Love it. You bet.
4: One Christmas, I got a call from two of my little granddaughters, and they said, we're saving our money. We want to buy Grandma a present. We know Grandma likes dolls. And what would you think if we bought her one of those
5: American Girl dolls?
4: American Girl dolls. And I encouraged them to do it, and those two little girls picked out an American Girl doll, and they couldn't even wait till Christmas morning to give it to her. They had to give it to her Christmas Eve. And I've never seen such delight in the lives of two little granddaughters and a grandmother to think that they'd sacrificed their money to buy an American doll for a grandmother.
6: Wonderful. Wonderful. Power of a grandmother. The power, the influence of women in the family is just profound. Anything, Sister Perry, about transitions?
5: Well, the transition to marriage was easy. My husband made it very easy. There were some challenges with his daughter and the others. And I look back, and I think in a lot of ways, I wasn't very wise and didn't handle it always the best. I'm probably more of a Martha than a Mary. I can, you know, take care of the physical things and prepare the meals and the home. But I don't think sometimes I was as supportive and dealt with feelings like I could have in a better way. His oldest daughter also developed breast cancer that, like her mother had had, and was ill, and I helped in her care. And I look back and I think I was concerned about getting the dishes done and the meals prepared and the laundry. And sometimes it probably would have been better if I would just sit with Barbara. She was Barbara also. If I would just sit with her and share some feelings. And I've learned a lot, but I do have some regrets because I don't think that I was always as effective in the right way as I could have been.
4: We have to say there was a transition, but the transition turned out beautifully.
6: Mm. Well, as evidenced by that wonderful story, really, that is a magnificent story.
5: Well, and another thing, through all this, my husband always made me feel like I was number one. And that makes all the difference. You can handle a lot of things if your relationship with your spouse is there.
6: What a tribute to you, Elder Perry. I mean, truly.
5: He's a great companion.
6: Let's talk a little bit more about the family. Elder Perry, in the October 2002 General Conference, you gave a great example, told a terrific story about an experience you had with your family. I think we ought to play that excerpt if we could.
4: A church must retain its family-based orientation. We need to teach the concept of building successive generations of members who are married in the temple and faithful. We need to teach basic doctrine and understand the relationship between personal spiritual growth and that of the family. We need to make the outcome clear, inviting members to come unto Christ and endure to the end. Second only to the importance of being internal companions is being an earthly parent. Fathers and mothers need to consider their roles in this great responsibility. My children taught me a great lesson many years ago. Our family had moved from California to New York, where I'd accepted a new position with a new company. We began the process of finding a new home by looking in communities closest to the city. Gradually, however, we moved further away from the city to find a home in a neighborhood that seemed to fit our needs. We found a beautiful home, some distance from New York City. It was a one-story house nestled in the lovely deep woods of Connecticut. And the final test before purchasing the home was for me to ride the commuter train into New York and check the time and see how long the commute would take. I made the trip and returned quite discouraged. The trip was 1.5 hours each way. I walked into our motel room where our family was waiting for me and presented to my children a choice. You can either have this house or a father. I said, much to my surprise, they responded, we'll take the house. You're never around much anyway. I was devastated. What my children was telling me was true. I needed to repent fast. My children needed a father more at home, being home with them more. Eventually, we reached a compromise and brought a home closer to the city with a much shorter commute. I changed my work habits, which allowed me to have more time with my family.
6: Terrific story, Elder Perry. Comment on that for us, will you?
4: Well, I'm a competitor. I loved the business that I was in. Just loved it. Every day you're chasing last year's figures, and I just became so absorbed in that business that I didn't realize that my children were having a little strange time adjusting from California to New York environment. And that was a very different environment for them. So in looking into this home, we had several options to purchase homes. And this one was just the one that they wanted in the worst way. And I got on the commuter train and rode out to find out how long it would take. It was 1.5 hours commute. That meant 3 hours on the train. So I gave them the option. They chose the home, and it startled me. I decided that maybe I had not been giving them enough time, so we purchased a home closer in that was a much shorter commute to New York, and we started changing our lifestyle to where we had more time as a family. And that turned into be just one of the great experiences of our life, because New York was a wonderful experience for my children to live there and have the opportunities of a big city.
6: It's a real life issue, isn't it, for just everybody? A man who is trying to be the breadwinner and busily engaged in his work and often then in church responsibilities on top of it. And then on the other hand, very often the mother and the wife at home trying to handle everything else. What counsel do you have for men who are dealing with exactly what you're dealing with? And Sister Perry, after that, what counsel do you have for women who may feel that they're being neglected or are having a little bit of a hard time finding the joy in life? Because of everything they're trying to hold together on the home front.
4: I suddenly decided I better return to gospel teaching. What is gospel teaching? First requirement is the home. Second is your profession to take care of your family. Third would be your church assignment. And fourth would be time for yourself. That's what President Hinckley used to teach us. And when you start putting that in a priority order, and what I did was get a basic calendar. And my wife and I would sit down once a week and look at that basic calendar. First time for her, second time for the family. That was time to have family home evening, Sunday dinner together, and Saturday time for work and play, and block that out. Then we decided I had to have time for professional improvement, and it would require about two evenings a week. And then time for church would require one evening plus sometime on Sundays. And I tried to rigidly hold to a balance in life that brought those priorities into proper perspective.
6: Terrific. Thank you. Sister Perry.
5: Just commenting on what he has just said, I've been with him in the setting when he reorganizes a stake and calls a new stake presidency. He has a training session for them prior to their the conference session. And he emphasizes these same principles of calendaring and finding what's the first priority. And he always says the first priority is your wife. It's a good reminder for them. And as we've traveled in many, many places, they'll come up and say, we're so grateful. The wives, in particular, are so grateful that their husbands receive that kind of counsel. And they'll say, we still have a Friday date night. So he's not only done it in his own life, but he's taught it to many others in many settings.
6: And you've heard from people the response it's had, that it's actually had some impact.
5: Yes, yes. Sure. And as far as myself, our life situation's been different because we didn't have children in the home. I think if I've traveled with my husband more than some of the wives traveled, because I was free to go. And we used to drive if we were in a 700-mile radius to state conferences. We don't do much anymore. There isn't the time always, but we used to do that. And sometimes they would say, oh, you're the first wife we've ever had come. We've stayed in a lot of wonderful homes. It was wonderful to go and to share his experiences, meet the people he was meeting, and I've often said I had to wait longer for a husband, and I think I appreciate him more than some. So it's just been a great life. I think of my dad's blessing of having a glorious year. It isn't just a glorious year, it's been a glorious time ever since.
6: In addition to that, I believe, or I it's my understanding, I should say, that you both spend a lot of time with your extended family. And how do you manage that when you look at the demands on your time, the travel demands? How do you manage to do that and have the kind of time with your extended family that you both seem to manage to do?
4: We have some basic priorities, of course. First, birthdays. We always get the family together for all the birthdays and have time together. Second, we always take a vacation together and get the whole family in one place where we have an opportunity to be together.
5: That's our Bear Lake trip.
4: Yes, and third, we try to find every minute we can to be associated with them, especially events like baptisms, graduations, mm-hmm. all of those events, plus just time of mm-hmm. Spending time on Monday evening to be with them and have an opportunity to be with the family unit.
6: But the clue there is it is a priority.
4: It is a priority.
5: Mm-hmm. He said, he reminded me some time ago, he says, the children or family are their first priority. And then he says, and then your parents, and then after that, other family. He's been close to his brothers and sisters. In fact, at one time, four of the six had a residence in the same condo, and we've enjoyed that relationship. Now he and his brother are the only ones left. And he puts up with my family. We have a big family that I've been close to. He calls them a tribe, not a family. And he's been good to be a participant as well.
6: And in addition to that, you've helped with the care of your aging mother, who I believe is 99.
5: Correct.
6: What can you teach us about that, about helping with aging parents?
5: Well, thus far, we've been able to take care of her in her home. My sister and I take turns having mother with us. Her mind is mostly okay. She can still get around with a walker. She has oxygen. She's become very hard of hearing. It isn't all easy, and when I've been used to being free and able to go and now to have to arrange for her care in my absence, it's been a challenge. It's stretched him as well, but it's a blessing that we can care for. She's always grateful. Sometimes she looks miserable, but she tries to endure well.
4: I always say that having Barbara's mother with us is the Lord's way of teaching me patience.
6: Oh, my goodness.
5: We also cared for my father prior to his death.
6: He was with us. Well, it goes back to reinforce that family's a priority, and you find ways to do it.
5: I reminded him the other day, we've done a lot of caregiving. His daughter, who passed away at age 33, breast cancer. We've helped her. We've helped his sisters, mm-hmm. my father, my mother. I guess it's just
6: your
5: the stage we're in.
6: You're pros.
5: I'm glad for my nursing background.
6: No kidding. Elder Perry, I want to go back to something when you talked about your experience in the Marines, you talked about the leadership and the advancement of your leadership and teaching you new skills and so forth. I'm curious to know if that same thing happened because of your business experience in the retail business. Are there experiences you had, things that you learned there that you've actually brought forward with you that have helped you in your leadership in the church?
4: I had a most remarkable retail career because I started in a very small organization in Idaho and then grew to a larger one in California, then the giant one in New York. And then I didn't like that so well, so I went back to smaller units in Boston. But each one has taught me a principle that has been so valuable to me in my life. First principle is how to get along with people, how to motivate people. Mm. And the secret is never having a dull day, always being on top of the world. Every day when you walk in the office, walk in like you're full of enthusiasm, spirit, pat everyone on the back, try to make them feel good, and then be very sensitive to their needs and try to teach just a feeling of warmth and encouragement to everyone.
6: You have been known for years as a man of great enthusiasm and optimism. And Sister Perry, you are known for your warmth, your friendliness, your outreach. I've even heard your husband say he can't go anywhere that you don't make a connection with someone and strike up an immediate rapport. Those are really remarkable attributes, and they're particularly significant in a day that doesn't feel. We live in a day that doesn't feel as optimistic. Any counsel about how to maintain that spirit of optimism and enthusiasm in sort of a an anxious time that we live in?
4: Life is good. It's terrific. The Lord designed a plan for us that gives us eternal opportunities. And my goodness, we should never be downcast because we know that we're in control. He's bound to give us the blessings of heaven, providing we'll live up to a certain standard and follow His teachings. Why wouldn't we be happy and excited about the way life is going on? I feel sorry for the young people today that are not reaching out to others, that they're texting too much, they're playing with computer games and all of the other things that take them away from being involved in associations with groups. I think they're neglecting their life and neglecting their golden opportunities to have the great joys of life. People are fun. They're exciting. They're great to be with. I've never met a person yet that I didn't want to learn something from. They're just wonderful to be around. And I think you build that attitude in your head. There's a son of, or daughter of our Father in heaven that's going to teach me something. Goodness, I should be friendly and warm and interested in them. And I think that you find out that they bring you a lot of joy and happiness.
6: Huh. Sister Perry, anything to
5: add? I was
6: thinking
5: of a statement that I've heard my mother make, and I think it's true of me. She says, I'm the happiest woman in the world. I have so much to be grateful for. Mm. And I could say those same words because, things might be rocky along the way, but we have an eternal perspective that makes all the difference with the gospel and knowing that we have a Heavenly Father that knows us and cares about us and that we can receive help from.
4: We know in the final battle, we are going to win.
6: Elder Perry, you've served in the Quorum of the Twelve during a pretty remarkable period in the history of the church, and you've seen some truly amazing things. You've witnessed firsthand the revelation that authorized, as in just one example, the conferring of priesthood on all worthy males. You've seen the creation of the Quorums of 70, the building of a vast majority of the 130 temples that are operating today. And really on and on, the development of Preach My Gospel, the raising of the bar for missionaries, the building of the conference center. I wonder if you would reflect on some of these marvelous milestones in the last three decades and some of the things that stand out for you on the onward march of the gospel kingdom.
4: Most unique to me is to see the growth of the church. When I was called to be a general authority, there were just a little over 700 stakes in the church. Mm. Now we're approaching the 3,000 mark. Mm. That is a remarkable change in the administration of the church, because there we were principally a Utah, California, United States church with some growth in other places just starting. But since that time, the growth has just exploded all over the world. And I think that's the most unique thing I've discovered is how we are able to move out into different cultures and suddenly establish a gospel culture among people that bring them the warmth and love of the gospel. And they're just the same all over the world when you have opportunities to meet them. Of course, there have been some remarkable events. I'll never forget the revelation that came to the prophet Spencer W. Kimball on the priesthood. That was one of the most remarkable events I've ever experience in my life. To see the growth of the 70s has been truly remarkable, mm-hmm. because now they take so much of the leadership of the church mm-hmm. all over the world, and now with area presences in place, the church is a different place than it was mm-hmm. many years ago. So there have been so many remarkable events occur during this period of time, and it won't stop. It'll just continue.
6: This, of course, dovetails in a most fascinating fashion with one of your current assignments, which is to chair the Missionary Executive Committee. What worries you about missionary work, and what is seems unbelievably positive about missionary work, on the other hand.
4: Well, the greatest worry I have is the health and welfare of the young missionaries.

0: worried first about the missionaries, second, the training of the missionaries, that they're capable of teaching the gospel. And we've just got to keep working all of the time to make them more effective teachers of the gospel of Jesus Christ as they have opportunities to carry their message to the world. President Kimball had the greatest vision. At one time, he sent us all over the church talking about U.S. missionaries going out to different parts, going to Mexico. Suddenly, Mexico would bloom and mature, and they'd supply their own missionaries. Then the U.S. missionaries would go to other parts of the world. Mm-hmm. We've actually seen that happen. Mm. To now, we'll see places in the world where the missionaries will literally be able to take care of their own countries, their own cultures, and have the opportunity to serve very near to where they're located. And it will not require the great sending out of missionaries that have to learn languages, to have to learn cultures, and have to learn mm-hmm. different ways to live.
1: And, of course, missionary work is definitely not limited to those serving full-time missions. You just gave a really magnificent address at the BYU Women's Conference, really calling the women to step it up a little, if we could put it that way. Sister Perry, I'd like to know what you hope the women who heard that message got from Elder Perry's address.
2: I think that they have an individual responsibility. I think not only to share when they can, but I think it's so important to live the kind of life that is representative of a Latter-day Saint. Some of the criticisms that you'll have even among less active members of the church is, well, yes, they're Mormon, but they do this and this and this. Uh-huh. And I think it's so important that we live the lives that are consistent with the gospel. Uh-huh. I think that's one of the most important things we have to do.
1: It prompts really a follow-up and something that's really connected. We're living in an unprecedented time, and among other things, there have been events that have focused a phenomenal amount of attention on the church. Mitt Romney's presidential campaign would be one example. Some of that unprecedented media attention has not all been necessarily positive. If you could say anything to those who are confused about who Latter-day Saints are, or who maybe have received an impression that isn't accurate, what would you tell them? What would you hope?
0: The problem is they don't know us. That's mm-hmm. that's our responsibility. That's where we have failed. We have not exerted ourselves into the communities in which we live so that the people would understand who we are and how we live and the basic fundamental virtues and values we have in our great faith. And I think our responsibility is to reach outside of ourselves. That's the shocking statistic that 47% don't know who Mormons are. And I think that's our burden and our responsibility to expose ourselves to what we believe.
2: I say they know of Mormons, but they don't know anything about the gospel.
1: Mm-hmm. So,
2: what we really believe.
1: President Gordon B. Hinckley used to say something that was interesting, and he said it from the early days of his ministry, and it went something like this: that the most effective gospel tract is the life of an exemplary Latter-day Saint. Again, going back to what you both have just recently said, stemming from that marvelous women's conference address at BYU, if you wanted to ask each of us, if you're going to ask each of us as members to do one or two things to help get the word out about who we are, what would it be?
0: Number one, get the doctrine firmly planted in your heart and soul, that you read, you study, you know. And we have so many great resources for us to know the doctrine today. Understanding of the scriptures and the people that have given us absolute insight into the scriptures through their writings. That's the first thing. And after we have an understanding of the gospel, then we learn how to express it. Preach my gospel is a wonderful way. Mm-hmm. It has three very basic discussions that I think everyone can learn. Now, they won't be the teachers like the missionaries, mm-hmm. but they will know enough.

0: to explain, to create interest so that the missionaries can come in and teach the gospel. Restoration, it's happened. The plan of salvation, it tells us from before we were here, while we were here, and where we're going. And the gospel of faith, repentance, baptism, and the gift of the Holy Ghost, everyone should know that, and everyone be able to converse to a friend or a neighbor about these basic principles. Preach My Gospel is a wonderful way to learn.
1: Boy, it sure is. Preach My Gospel was really a very remarkable development, was it not, in helping improve our missionary work?
0: Oh, it's been a revelation. In fact, I think it was a revelation that came. We had been successively moving the missionaries up from where they memorized the discussions and then delivered them to using the power of the Spirit to teach the gospel. Then to use that Spirit, we wanted to teach them the doctrines that were so fundamental in the gospel. So the request came from the First Presidency to prepare a manual for the missionaries to use. And that manual was carefully prepared by the missionary department and approved by every one of the First Presidency and Council of the Twelve, reading it very carefully. And it came by inspiration because it covered all of the aspects of missionary work to teach and train the missionaries to be more effective, to use the power of the Spirit to plan and to use the ward councils to direct the work. So it's the new manual that they have for missionary work.
1: And to your point, it's a magnificent study guide for all members of the church.
0: I think every home should have it, and every family home evening should at least go through those basic discussions to understand them.
1: Anything to add to that, Sister Perry?
2: When we were in Europe, we accompanied our husbands as they went, and they met with ward and stake leaders in all of, that would have outreach to nearly all the units, at least of in Germany, Denmark, in the Nordic countries. And they were trying to get members of the ward council organized, and so that each unit, like the young women, the relief society, the Sunday school, the primary, the elders' quorum, and so forth, if each of these groups were responsible for one baptism a year, how the church would grow with just that representation, with that 10 in a ward council. And that made it seem like it would be a lot easier to share the gospel. If in all of our relief society, can't we find one sister a year that to teach and to bring into and to share the gospel with, or the primary or whatever. It was, to me, one of the best ways to reach out.
1: That prompts one more quick question, and that is, when you served in Frankfurt as the area president for, I think, a year, you had a phenomenal focus on the young adults. Could we say just a word about those magnificent young adults of ours?
0: Oh, I love the 18 to 30-year-olds. They're in the most wonderful period of their life because they have to make all these decisions. They have to decide on their education. They have to decide on marriage. They have to decide on their careers. And they have to decide on how they're going to be faithful in the gospel. All of it happens during that great, wonderful, exciting period of their lives. Well, if I've ever had a revelation, it was before we left to Europe, that if we're going to grow the church in Europe, it had to be the 18 to 30-year-olds. They had started a small program of an outreach program over there. And when I came, I listened to that program and said, we just got to expand it. And so we decided on 20 locations that we would expand it to, and we'd get a missionary couple to be over those 20 locations. And we set up each of the ward buildings so that they were a center for the young people to come. We had an institute class there. We had a few computers for them to do their emails. We had the cultural hall for games and activities, so that we had a library. And we set up 20 of those, and everyone said I would never get 20 couples. Before I knew it, I had 22 couples, and we had to expand it to two. Now it's spread all over Europe. But the hope of the church is in the 18 to 30-year-olds. We must be close to them. They're in a world that doesn't believe mm-hmm. in virtue, doesn't believe in marriage. They have a lot of different ideas about religion. We've just got to get a hold of that. That's the foundation for our future. And I'm just devoted to these young people. I'll do anything I can for the 18 to 30-year-olds.
1: Boy, I feel the same way. They're just magnificent. Let me just conclude here with a few final questions. We could go on and would love to, but let me ask this. We're, again, because of the unique nature in which of the time in which we're living, the gulf will probably continue to widen between the standards that that we have in the church and for membership in the church and so forth, and what the rest of the world thinks is cool, neat, acceptable, or whatever. You told a terrific story in one of your messages about being a young executive. Let's play that excerpt from that message, which gives us an insight to how you have handled some of these challenges in your own life.
3: I remember as a young executive many years ago, part of my job involved attending dinners sponsored by different business groups. Each dinner was always preceded by a social hour. I felt very uncomfortable in these settings. After the first one or two dinners, I started coming late to miss the social hour. My boss thought this was not a good practice because I was missing valuable time associating with business leaders. Still, I felt awkward visiting in groups where I was the only one without a drink in my hands. I kept wondering what to do with my hands. You can always put one in your pocket, but you look a little foolish with both of them there. I tried holding a glass of 7-Up, but it had the appearance of an alcoholic beverage. Finally, I went over to the bartender and asked him if he had any drink that was distinctly different in appearance from an alcoholic beverage. He went into the kitchen and came back with a half gallon of milk and poured me a glass. Pouring a glass of milk at a cocktail hour was a unique event. It seemed to attract the attention of everyone, and I became the target of a lot of jesting. It embarrassed me at first, until I discovered that I was meeting more business leaders than I had in any other previous gathering. I found that I did not have to violate church standards to become a viable contributing member of my chosen profession. It was more the case that success came because I did adhere to my values. It soon became a practice at social hours in that community to always have a carton of milk on the bar. I was amazed as time passed how many of my associates were joining me in a glass of milk during that hour that we spent together. I found, just as Daniel did, that being different in the world brought some interesting reactions. But obedience to the Lord's law is always associated with His blessings. Isn't that the message of the revelation contained in the Doctrine and Covenants? There is a law irrevocably decreed in the heavens before the foundation of this world, upon which all blessings are predicated. And when we obtain any blessing from God, it is by obedience to that law upon which it is predicated.
1: Elder Perry, this is such a terrific story that you've just told about your about being a young executive, dealing with the kinds of things that probably most men today, or many men today, and women in their various circumstances, community workers, so forth, are dealing with in finding a way to take our standards, not back away from our standards, and also embrace others. It seems to me that that is a key to us reaching out to others and helping them understand us for who we are and also cultivating a true love of our fellow man. Any comments about that?
0: People are wonderful. My goodness, they're just the greatest people to be around. And they're all, every experience I've had in business and outside the church activity is, I've just had some wonderful friends. Could I tell you a story about when I went to New York, that I think is an example of how you can reach out.
1: Love to hear it.
0: In California, everyone was so friendly. New York, the people are not friendly back there. They're too crowded, too busy, shoving each other around, getting on subways and all the rest. I thought, what an unfriendly group this was to have to live among people like this. So I told my wife one day, I thought we'd move back to New York, back to California. I was tired of being shoved around without having any great associations. She says, have you tried? And I said, no, I hadn't. So she said, why don't you try and then see what happens? So I decided I'd get acquainted with somebody that was coming on the train platform and would ride into New York together. I watched a man, you could tell his exact movements by looking at your watch. Every day, the same moment, he'd come down to the train platform, put his dime, it was only a dime in those days, buy a New York Times, walk down, stand on the same board, fold his newspaper exactly the same way. When the train arrived, he'd get on the train and sit on the same seat every morning and read the newspaper in about the same order as we go to in the city. As I watched this man, I thought, how do you ever get acquainted with him? Then the idea dawned on me. The next morning when he came down the train platform, started, put his dime on the tray, picked up his newspaper, I ran down the train platform and stood on his board. You can't imagine how that upset him. He came up and started to push and shove around, and I wouldn't move. And when the train arrived, I got on the train, sat on his seat. Really upset him then. I noticed he didn't even read the newspaper in the same order. Did the same thing the next day. The third day was very interesting. When I arrived on the train platform, he was already there. When I came up behind him, he sort of gave me a sneer, you know. And I started to laugh and told him what I'd been doing to him. He thought that was the greatest thing he'd ever heard of. And we started talking, got on the train, rode in together, and he became a great friend. Every morning, we'd race each other to see who was on that board in the morning. Then a most remarkable thing happened. Then there were three racing, then four, then 10 racing that board. Then we noticed men reaching in their pockets and giving dollar bills to a man. We said, what's going on? We're betting on who will be on that board in the morning. You know what happened? It livened up the whole board. When we'd go in early, just so that everyone would know what had happened, we'd take a little cartoon and put a thumbtack on the pillar there that on the train platform, and developed some of the greatest friends I've ever had. Never converted any of them, but was able to tell them about our beliefs. Mm-hmm. We're all alike in so many ways. Everyone admires virtue, standards, and values. And they're always interested in anyone that will be an example to those standards and values. And when you do that, you attract friends, and the friends become great friends. They may not join the church, but they'll always admire you in the special way because you're living the way the Lord would require you to live.
1: Hmm. Marvelous story.
2: They even did Christmas carols.
1: Oh, my goodness. Well, they're on the platform, on the train
0: platform. One Christmas, we went down to the Salvation Army, and the 10 of us sang Christmas carols to all on the train platform that morning.
1: Wow, that is marvelous. Now, Sister Perry, tell me, what's the one thing you want everybody to know about Elder Perry?
2: I want to know them to know what a wonderful husband he is. He has a sensitivity to women, and he's very protective, very solicitous, helpful. When he gives his marriage sermons, you know, when he's doing a seating in the temple, and the counsel he gives, I always tell the couple that it works. That he practices what he preaches. And he lives very consistently. Another thing I've always admired about him, he doesn't dwell on what you can't do. what you can't change. You know, if something's happened, you know, some people will belabor it and go over and over and over. And he says, I did the best I could. I had a happy life, but that's gone. And it's always a moving forward, always looking forward. He's a optimist.
1: Elder Perry, Turnabout's Fair Play. What do you want everyone to know about Sister Perry?
0: Barbara is the most compassionate, loving person you'll ever find on this earth. Her heart is always with other people, and everything that she does, she wants to do for others. I have a hard time with her sometimes. We're invited to a dinner, and she always calls up and says, what can I bring? And always insists on being a part of everything in a way that's so warm and friendly. When we've traveled and stayed in people's homes, the minute Barbara walks into a home, the woman, in just a few minutes, is very relaxed, very comfortable, because she just makes everything that she does so comfortable for everyone. And the way she pitches in and just becomes a part of every situation in such a unique and caring way.
1: It has been so wonderful to visit with you and to learn from you today. Do you have parting comments, Sister Perry, and then Elder Perry?
2: As I said before, I'm so blessed and so grateful for the blessings of my Heavenly Father. I'm grateful for wonderful parents and grandparents who were always an example to me. And I've often said I was grateful that they were the kind of people they were, because one of the criterion was that he found somebody that was church broke, mm-hmm. so to speak. Mm-hmm. And so I was grateful that I had those kind of parents and that kind of family. And the gospel has always been important in their lives. It's been important in my life. I'm so grateful for the blessings of the Lord to me, and the blessing of his companionship is far beyond anything I ever hoped for.
1: So sweet. Elder Perry, you
0: We're
1: have the last
0: word. We're only a product
1: word.
0: Of our associations with other people. We should never be proud or haughty about what happens to us. The credit really belongs to somebody else that brought us and trained us and helped us mature and grow. Mm-hmm. And I think we should always remember that. We can influence others if we'll only try to do the things that the Lord would expect us to do. After all, we have the gospel of Jesus Christ. That's a message of joy, of happiness, of fulfillment, of opportunity, and growth. And we should always be eternally grateful for that which the Lord has given to us, and always thank the Lord every night for the privilege of being on his earth and being a part of his kingdom and making our contribution to making it a better world in which we live.
1: Thank you. Thank you a million times, really. Thank you for sharing this hour with us, for being so generous with your time, with your counsel, and also with the tender feelings of your hearts. We're grateful for your leadership, Elder Perry, and for your example. And it's just a great privilege to sustain both of you in the work that you've been called to do. We're very grateful for this hour together. You've been listening to a conversation with Elder L. Tom Perry of the Quorum of the 12 Apostles of the Church of Jesus Christ of Latter-day Saints, and with his wife, Sister Barbara Perry. We hope that you've heard something today to bless your life. Thank you for joining us.
0: Thank you for having us.
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4: This has been Conversations, a program featuring discussions with members of The Church of Jesus Christ of Latter-day Saints with a unique perspective or an interesting story. This conversation has been with Elder L. Tom Perry of the Quorum of the 12 Apostles and his wife, Barbara. Sherry Dew was the host. Thank you for listening.
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6: And now, Enduring It Well, sponsored by The Church of Jesus Christ of Latter-day Saints.
4: The human experience is complex and part of a divine plan that started well before the foundations of this world were laid.
7: There are many purposes to this life, as revealed in the scriptures and through modern-day revelation. In addition to the opportunity to receive a physical body, this mortal probation was designed to give us valuable experiences we could obtain in no other way. As we grow and mature physically, we also progress in this life mentally, acquiring such attributes as attitudes, dispositions, and other abilities to cope. How does this happen? Much of who we are came with us from the premortal life. Living on Earth, our opinions, attributes, and characters are molded, shaped, influenced by those around us, our circumstances, and the challenges we face. What happens when the challenges become intense and sometimes seem endless? What can we do to avoid being discouraged? How can we find strength and true character to prevail over life's difficulties? The restored gospel of Jesus Christ, reestablished on the earth again in modern times, shows us ways we can live our lives to reach the full potential of our creation and purpose here on earth. Patterning our lives after the Son of God, we can be victorious and eventually prepared to dwell once again with our loving Heavenly Father. Today's episode considers attitudes needed to succeed in the trials of life. Life isn't easy. It was never meant to be easy. It was meant to give us wisdom, even when life's lessons sometimes seem unbearable. No matter what one faces in mortality, the gospel of Jesus Christ provides a roadmap, a compass, and all tools necessary to navigate safely home again to a loving Heavenly Father. Welcome to Enduring It Well with host W.A. Christensen.
6: Today's program is a very special show to me, one that I've been looking forward to for a long time. As I interview my guest today, I must admit from the outset that I'm his father, Jason Christensen. My third son, like his three other siblings, was born with a rare congenital disease known as rigid spine syndrome. Little is known about the condition that affects less than 500 people worldwide. Primarily a muscular weakness, it falls under the classification of muscular dystrophy. Jason and his two older brothers and his younger sister were all challenged by its effects, from full torso bracing and spine rod fusions to full hospitalization for pneumonias to ventilators, oxygen, and a wheelchair for mobility. Throughout his life, Jason has used the powerful tool of positive attitude and humor to keep his mind in the right place. His optimistic outlook on life has not only helped him bear up his heavy load, but it has cheered up those around him. He has literally spread happiness and joy wherever he goes. In school, Jason was always surrounded by friends who loved him and laughed with him. He was elected to be a student body officer because the fellow students just liked being around him. When Jason was in high school, a friend of his was carrying him over some ice and accidentally slipped on the ice, falling back on Jason. Jason was immediately filled with excruciating pain, but the hospitals and doctors were unable to determine what the cause was of the pain. Finally, it took exploratory surgery by a spine surgeon to determine that when he fell, his titanium rod had become embedded into his spine. That portion of the titanium rod was cut and removed, and Jason began to heal. Needless to say, this accident caused unbearable pain to surface, resulting in Jason being admitted to hospice care. After graduation, Jason served a mission at the Jordan River Temple, which allowed him to share his infectious smile with patrons and workers alike. Despite the loss of mobility, freedom, independence, and those normal dreams and hopes for the future that the disease has imposed on him, Jason's greatest challenge came first at the death of his dear brother, followed 5 short months later with the death of his little sister. Jason learned that by laying his burdens, as Alma did, upon the Lord, those burdens were made light, that he could bear them up with ease, allowing Jason to submit cheerfully and with patience to all the will of the Lord. I'm not only the proud father of this fine young man, but with his mother, we are two of his greatest fans. So welcome, Jason, to Enduring It Well.
8: Hi, it's nice to be here.
6: It's an honor to have you on today's program that we have rightfully titled, Be of Good Cheer. Jason, anyone who knows you knows that the Lord's admonition in that simple scripture describes you perfectly, always of good cheer. So, Jason, how old are you now?
8: I'm 23 years old.
6: So how hard has it been to be afflicted with this disease those 23 years of your life?
8: Well, it hasn't been easy. You know, I've had a lot of difficulties and a lot of trials and a lot of things that have tested me through every aspect of my life. But I've also had a lot of great things that have brought me joy and happiness and things that my family taught me that I could do to keep my happiness up and keep me interested in life.
6: So how is it different, this disease, as a child compared to how it affects you now, physically and also mentally?
8: Physically, I'd say when I was younger, I had a lot of more movement. I could move a lot. I could actually run for a little bit. My back was straighter. Now, today, I have to use a walker to get around from short distances because my back is at a 90-degree angle and my body just can't keep it holding itself up because I feel like I am going to fall to the ground. And I'm facing towards the ground sometimes, and I have to use a wheelchair for long distances and a ventilator, oxygen during the day. Mentally, I would say I think I took for granted a lot of the blessings that I had because I had a lot of more movement. I had the help of my siblings that were with me at that time, when they were alive at that time. Today, mentally, I've learned a lot of patience. I've learned to keep up my humor, and it's actually a tool that keeps me going as much of any other wheelchair or walker or medication.
6: I see. So what you're kind of saying is just that humor, that positive attitude is as important in your day-to-day therapy and living and treatment as any of those other things, wheelchair, medication, whatever.
8: It's kind of a defense mechanism. When I start to feel like I'm in a lot of pain or I'm hurting, suddenly I start throwing out jokes to keep my mind off of that pain.
6: Jason, when you were little, you were quite active with your friends. You did a lot of running around, and it was not uncommon to see you trying to climb up on something or running with your group of friends as well as you could possibly. And as your father watching you now, as you've gone through this life and you've gotten to a point now where you need, where it's difficult for you to do things, you have those moments where even just to turn from your walker over to the sink and to wash your face at night and that sort of thing, it's quite a little process. You have to spin on your heels and grab for the sink and just things that the rest of us take for granted. So as your father, I've observed that, and I've seen how while your abilities, your physical abilities diminish with time, your mental and emotional and spiritual abilities seem to be getting stronger and stronger. Why do you think that is?
8: I guess with the physical aspects of my life getting harder and harder to keep up with me, it's sort of taught me that, you know, even though my physical body is slowing down, I've noticed the things that are most important, just spending time with others and really focusing on the gospel. I don't know if I'm stronger spiritually, I think I've just been able to step back and see the bigger picture a little better than I had when I was younger.
6: Were you ever envious of the other children when they ran, when they played ball, when they rode their bikes? And if so, how did you battle those feelings?
8: When I was young, it took a while to really understand, you know, why couldn't I be playing those things with other people? And when I actually tried it, I kind of figured out why, because it was hard and it made me tired. But as time went, I felt like I didn't need to do that. I wanted to be with them, playing with them. I still, when I see my friends doing things that I can't, I want to be with them.
6: Even today.
8: Yeah. But I think that I've actually, one of the things I have noticed that even at a young age, my friends were in the moment playing games and enjoying each other's time. I was stepping back on the sidelines and not feeling sorry for myself, but just more noticing what they were playing. And as a result, I became really observant, and I started to see not only, because if I were playing the game, I would be in one position for a sport, but because I was on the sideline, I noticed everything on the game. And it was just sort of, I've kind of noticed things and been able to observe things and better.
6: So were your friends accepting of you? Did they include you in things?
8: They realized that it was hard for me to do it. It was hard for me to do the things that they were doing, and they actually were very accepting of that, and they were willing to change their plans and really come together, and they still wanted to play sports with each other, but they would do it on their own time, and when I was there, they would change their plans to make it enjoyable and comfortable and something that I would like to do with them.
6: Watching it as your father and seeing how your friends treated you, I always thought it was very interesting that, in fact, you did use humor. You, while you couldn't jump and do the big slam dunk or you know, throw the ball all the way down the field for the touchdown, you had an audience, and they enjoyed then, and they still enjoy that sense of humor you have. It keeps them involved. So at what point did you realize that maybe that might be something that you could use to endear yourself to your friends?
8: I read somewhere that playing and laughing with others is actually the best way to find a common ground. It's really hard to get to know someone when you don't know much about them and they're physically different than you are. They don't know how to treat you. They don't know if they'll offend you. So the first thing I would do would just be to laugh and try to make them laugh, so that all of those questions of, am I going to make him be embarrassed, they just sort of went away and they felt like they could actually talk to me.
6: So even through humor, you were able to find some common ground, really?
8: Yes.
6: Jason, do you remember lying in the hospital in pain or being uncomfortable from a surgery or a pneumonia?
8: I remember a lot of details. We go to the hospital because something's wrong. And so almost every time I went there, there was some sort of pain involved. We've been in the hospital so many times that sometimes it feels like a big blur.
9: when you get there, you kind of turn yourself over to them. You sort of check in, and it's you become like a lab rat almost. You're just laid out there, and they work on you, and they do the things that they do. How were you able to maintain your identity there in the hospital? How were you able to help the nurses and the doctors and the technicians that would work on you? How were you able to help them know who was really inside of that body that was having some trouble?
8: The first few years where I was in the hospital, and I really couldn't talk because I've been in the hospital my whole life. The first few years was actually just my parents really maintaining that identity. They would...
9: How did we do that?
8: You guys would put pictures of how I looked above my bed so that, you know, if I was in... a brace with only a nightgown on and tubes coming out of me, the doctors and the nurses could easily see this is a person and this is someone that has a life. And
9: so they'd see you standing down at the beach or getting on a ride at Disneyland or whatever, and they could see that, hey, this guy has a life outside of the hospital.
8: Yes, and you guys were able to allow me to start to give that identity to myself. Once I started to get a little older, then it was my job to start to maintain that identity. And the best way was humor, to try and have my doctors and my nurses and the visitors really feel like I was someone that was happy and enjoyed my life.
9: So here you are, you're kind of captured, you're in a bed with railings and they've got you tied down with tubes and everything, but you had a room, you worked the room, you had an audience and you kept them going.
8: There have been a few times where I've actually shared a room with my brother that was also in a surgery, and every one of my siblings, whenever someone has had a surgery, the rest of the family would focus on that person to try and cheer them up and lift them up. And my best tool was to try and make them laugh. And I remember one time I was sharing that ward in the hospital with my brother because we were both having surgeries. I was being fitted for a brace. It was very painful. I just had a spine surgery. My mom was in a lot of stress and she was in tears, and my brother was in a lot of pain and I was crying, and we were all really hurting. And I remember when they fitted me for my brace and they stood me up, I have tears coming down my face. I remember looking over at my brother and I yelled, "I am Spartacus." And instantly my mother was able to laugh. You were able to laugh. My brother, he smiled. He laughed. And it made me feel good to see the looks on your faces, as well as make myself laugh. So
9: it kind of diffused that moment of concern that you had and turn an ugly situation into something more palatable, would you say?
8: Yeah, I think that I was taught that from you and Mom, to keep that humor going and to keep the joy and the cheerfulness going in those hard situations.
9: So when did you realize that you had this wit, this ability to find the humor in the situation, and what did that do for you?
8: Well, my mom says a lot that I was born with a smile on my face.
9: It's true. I was there too. You were born with a smile on your face, and you've kept that all these 23 years.
8: You and Mom tell me that my brothers, they just loved me, and they loved my smile because I smiled a lot younger, and I made them laugh. So even as a small child, I kind of probably saw that how good it made them feel, and I just wanted to keep that going. So I don't know exactly where my wit came, but I just remember thinking around 8 years old that my humor actually was my own. All these years I was just imitating funny people, but one time I just remember thinking, that I had my own humor and wit.
9: The scriptures teach us to be of good cheer, to have a glad heart, especially in hard times. Why are those admonitions in there? What did you discover about having a glad heart? And have you tried the counsel of the scriptures?
8: Heavenly Father has a lot of counsel and commandments and tools necessary to keep us on the right path. And all of those scriptures are His words. And when the scriptures say to have a good, to have a glad heart, then, it's pretty important. And it's not just an idea, maybe you should have a glad heart. I'm sure it's probably something that we need to have. And, the scriptures have a lot of things, the scriptures have a lot on the subject of joy and happiness. And I remember reading Thomas S. Monson's talk on finding joy in the journey. And the last few years have been really tough. When I was in high school, I injured my back, and they didn't really know what was wrong with my back. So through surgery, they were able to find that my rod had been embedded in my spine. And so with the recovery of that surgery and pain, I went through a lot of excruciating pain. Ever since then, I've had chronic pain. And then a few years after that, my brother, older than me, he passed away. We were very close, and he really taught me a lot about patience through pain and through suffering. And
9: so that must have been hard for you to lose your brother.
8: Yeah, I felt like I lost a part of me, and and then 5 months later, my little sister was 14 at the time. She passed away, and we weren't expecting it. It felt like the rug had been pulled out from underneath me and the rest of my family.
9: So here you've lost your brother on one side and now your younger sister. And again, as your father observing, I know that both of these siblings, well, and your other brother as well, Mark, but all of your siblings were really important to you. You had really close friendships with each of them, and to lose them now, how did you keep that gladness in your heart as you're going through that?
8: So yeah, the point of me bringing up these hard things is to not, say, look at me, it's hard. What I want to really bring out of this is that when the scriptures say to have a glad heart and to find joy in the journey, it's not just nice words of counsel, but what really gave me comfort, I was able to find joy in the journey and to have a glad heart.
9: How do we do that, Jason? How is it possible in our hard times to have a glad heart? You know, some listening might say that that really almost isn't possible given hard things. And even hearing your story, your life story is a difficult story. And someone listening might say, wow, really? You could have a glad heart in that? But is it possible?
8: Absolutely. I have a glad heart because trials can really overwhelm us. And if we don't have a real picture of our Heavenly Father's plan, then it is kind of impossible to have a glad heart. And I really feel like I have a glad heart, and I have found joy in the journey because I know that my trials are not a coincidence, but actually a test from my Heavenly Father. And that makes me happy that Heavenly Father has trusted me to have these difficulties and hard times.
9: What would you say to someone who's suffering what seems to be insurmountable odds in their life?
8: First, I would say, don't overwhelm yourself with these insurmountable odds. You know, you may think, how am I going to get through this life with all these challenges? But at my hardest times, I have really thought, I'm going to really push and keep myself going through the week. And then,
9: so what you're kind of saying is you don't necessarily have to look at your whole life, but break it down a little bit, huh?
8: Yeah, break it down. And if it gets harder, just say, I'm gonna try and push myself to get through the day. Or if you're in a lot of pain or you're hurting inside, I'm just gonna get through the next hour. I've been in through a lot of surgeries, and I have thought, I don't know how I'm gonna make it through this pain. I've actually thought to myself in those times, I'm going to make it through, and I'm going to push myself to get through those next minutes. Second, I would say, to really find joy through those pressuring odds, find something that keeps you happy and keeps you going, whether it's humor or lifting others. I've noticed that when I hurt the most, that's when I start laughing the most, and I try to keep others laughing, and it actually makes me, it actually helps me feel better. And lastly, I would say to try and step back in the situation that you're in and really kind of look in the bigger picture. Because when we step back, and I know that I've noticed that Heavenly Father has really been there through all of those difficulties and hard times.
9: Jason, knowing you as I do, I knew it would be hard for me to say, well, okay, Jason, tell us how funny you are or how upbeat you are. I can see vividly the face you would have made had I asked you that question. So I went out and gathered the thoughts and comments of some of your friends and family. That way you and I didn't have to tell our listeners how funny you are, how positive you are. The group I interviewed is a sketch of those who know you. your cousins, Andrew and Abby Burden of Las Vegas, Nevada, your best friend and neighbor, Michael Nasella, Allison and Mark Hanks, your high school counselor and her husband, your Aunt Linda and Uncle Greg, also of Las Vegas, Zachary King, your personal aide, and finally, your sweet mother. Let's start with Abby. Abigail, you've known Jason your whole life. You've watched him face some pretty hard things throughout that life. What characteristic does Jason possess that allows him to cope?
10: Jason knows how to laugh. Like, he's always really positive, and he's always got a smile. Jason's hilarious. Every time I'm with him, I just laugh, and it's great, too, because we share a lot of the same interests and stuff we do, and so when we're talking about other things, we'll kind of laugh about how we get so geeked out over TV shows or something, and it's just, it's nice to be able to have that with him. And he's really honest about things too. He doesn't try to hide things from people. Like, he'll tell you about what's going on with him, and he's just really upfront about it. And so it makes it comfortable for people to be around him, because he just makes you feel comfortable about what's going on in his life. And then right after it, he'll, you know, crack some joke about what's going on, and then everybody kind of feels good. And he's been able to like rise above blue times just by finding a way to laugh at things and just enjoy his life. He always just has a great way of making you kind of understand what he's going through and then learn through that. Whether it's like the loss of someone or his pain or something, he will tell you what's going on. And before you can kind of get uncomfortable or upset about that, he's just like, yeah, but it's okay, you know? And then he's right there just like laughing along with everybody else. And, you know, he doesn't let those things like stop him up either. He opens up about it, shares, and then he just continues living. And I think there's a lot to learn there from how he's dealt with things. When I went up there to be with him right after Shanna died, I was thinking, oh, you know, I'll go up there to support him, to, you know, mourn with him. I was thinking, I'm going to go up there to do this kind of, to just be with him. And it was kind of me thinking like, oh, I'm going to do this service kind of. And when I got there, it was just like complete opposite. Jason helped me more than I could help him. And just by sitting and talking to him and listening to him bear one of the strongest testimonies of the Savior I've ever heard, he changed just the way that I looked at my life, the way that I looked at things. And it was just amazing to me. I'll never forget like how he just completely and totally changed the way I was viewing that experience and even the rest of what was going on in my life. And he continually does that. You think that you're going to go and be a service to him, and he's a service to you.
9: Jason's cousin, Andrew.
11: Something I always like love about Jason when I'm around him is he's always happy. He always like I could be in a bad mood, and then he comes around and he just makes everybody happy. He's really good at brightening up a room and making people happy. He's probably one of the most positive like people I've ever met. Like, I've never heard him say a negative thing about anybody or anything.
9: Jason's friend, Michael.
12: A couple things have stuck out to me the most. The first is his selflessness, and the second is his compassion that he has on other people because of the things that he suffered in his life. And how that drives him to serve other people. You know, I've known Jason for a very long time, and we've been very close friends, almost what we consider brothers for a very long time. And I've seen the way that he acts towards other people, even people that he doesn't know that well. He's very loving towards them. And he wants to get to know them. And if he finds out that they've been suffering in any kind of way, he will very lovingly do anything that he can and that he can think of to comfort that person. And I've just noticed that because of the things he's been through in his life, It's increased his compassion for other people and his desire to serve and to help them have a positive outlook on life, because he knows what it's like to go through hard things.
9: Aunt Linda and Uncle Greg.
13: One thing that I always laugh about is I can remember him as a little boy, always cracking jokes, cracking wise with everybody. He was a funny boy. We always just used to gather around Jason for a little entertainment. He's a happy child. As a person that loves him and watches his struggles his whole life, it's sometimes really hard. And you sit there and you wish that you could

0: he recognizes its place in eternity and what it means to him in the big picture. And so he doesn't, it doesn't seem like he's continually rehashing what's going on. He's accepted it. And while it's hard, he seems to be able to enjoy his life because he's accepted who he is and what that means in eternity and what that means. We need to recognize that our Father in Heaven loves us regardless, and we are we spend a lot of time thinking what could be, what should be, and not enjoying who we are, and working with who we are and starting from there. We kind of miss the boat sometimes, and we're kind of hard on ourselves. Something I've noticed that I've observed, I think, is that being who he is could be lonely at times. Not a lot of people experience what he's experiencing. He could feel alone, but he just seems to be content, seems to be okay with where he's at. Something I've always been impressed with is, many people, when they're around somebody that has problems, they don't know how to interact and they don't know how to react, and they kind of, what do I do? What do I say? And they don't like dead air, and they don't, you know. And Jason just has a way to make people feel comfortable, and he is who he is, and it's okay. And it's, you don't need to entertain him. You don't need to feel sorry for him. You just kind of have a relationship with him. He's really open. He's really, he really makes you feel comfortable and makes you feel like you don't have to worry. This is my condition. I'm okay with it. So, you know, it's okay. You just live your life how you're able and do the best you can. And Jason is such a great influence on people. It's just by being himself. It's his perspective. It's recognizing he's loved, and he doesn't have to ever worry about that. And I see a lot of people on a regular basis in my profession, I'm a social worker, that don't know that, don't have a deep understanding. And you can tell from the lifestyle that they've lived and the things that they've experienced from early on, many of them, they were taught the very opposite, that they weren't loved and that they weren't cared for. And he's been cared for so well by his parents. And the example that he's received from them has taught him, he's got a perspective that he's been loved and he's cared for, and he loves and cares for other people.
1: Allison and Mark Hanks.
2: You know, a couple of things that come to mind is he always has a positive outlook on life, on everything that he looks at. He has such a love for life and a zest for life, and I never hear him talk about his disability. He always looks for the good in other people, and, you know, he's a kid who his glass is always half full. I think he has such an ability to make others laugh that when you're around him, you even forget about his disability because his attitude is so positive about it. I had the opportunity to be with him the day his sister passed away, and we shared some really special spiritual moments, and I think he has such a big picture of eternal life and the eternal scheme of things, and he loves his family. He loves people. He loves friends, and a lot of people love him and love to be around him.
1: One of the first times he met you, Mark, you literally just came out and lifted him and brought him into the house. And he was kind of surprised by that a lot of times people are a bit standoffish or not sure what to do. And he was just so impressed that you just treated him like one of the boys, one of the guys. What did doing that for Jason teach you?
3: Well, I think it helped me realize that, you know, even though they're physical characteristics and you may have problems or disabilities, that, you know, your inside, your soul is all the same, and that all of our souls are the same, and his spirit is just as exciting, and he just wishes he could run, but he can't. But his spirit and everything else within him can.
1: Zach King.
4: I'm a personal caregiver for Jason. I just do some basic personal cares for him, and he is just a really up.

0: friendly, fun guy, and just really outgoing and kind of a fun person. Everybody wants to connect with somebody. And I think once there's been established some kind of common ground, we're able to really just open up and be who we are and not feel like we have to be proper or whatever. And that's what I've noticed with Jason, is just that we got to that quickly. I think of the ships that are out there on the sea and how they always talk about the rudders and all those different things. And probably my favorite section in the Doctrine and Covenants is 123, where it talks about that we cheerfully do all things that lie in our power. And then may we stand still with the utmost assurance to see the salvation of God and for his arm to be revealed. And how it talks about keeping that rudder, and the ship will stay its course. And that even with all these other things going on, we have to just do those small things and cheerfully. I love that. Cheerfully do all things that lie in your power, because we can't change things that we can't change. All we can do is use our own powers within our own bodies, and then stand still and wait for God to come in.
1: And finally, Jason's mother.
2: Jason was just born with a smile on his face. I feel like he was sent to bless and lift our family and others. He makes me laugh daily. He finds the joy in a hard life. I've seen what he deals with on a daily basis, especially this constant pain, but he doesn't complain. He's named all of his medical equipment, and he bursts out with something hilarious every time he gets a shot. His positive attitude has made me a better person. He could be very self-centered because of his needs, but he's very interested and compassionate to other people, and he gets outside of himself. He cheers up everyone he's in contact with. He regularly calls the widows in our ward, and he plays his guitar to someone who needs to be cheered, even though it's hard for him to get out and to even hold his guitar now. He's concerned and cares about the underdog and the downtrodden. He's a cheerleader to us, and we're his parents, even after his dear brother and sister passed away. He tells me I'm a great mom. I was recently talking to Jason about his life, and he said, "This was my life, and it was a good one. We'd laugh and we'd cry together. We were a close family. My testimony was a reality, and I didn't ever have to wonder about that. I felt that anything we went through was possible." End of quote. I personally have never known anyone who has had to endure what he's had to, nor anyone who's been so cheerful. Amazing to me that it's the same person. He understands where he's come from, why he's here, and where he's going. He's had to put a lot of things on hold, but he knows that all of his hopes and dreams will come true. If not in this life, the next. I love you, Jason.
1: Jason, I've found as I've interviewed people and just talked with people throughout the years that there are some people, and I'm not placing a judgment on them or anything, but I've just noticed that there are some people that when things get tough, they have a tendency to kind of, you know, be a little bit upset with heaven, saying, you know, how could you have done this to me? How is it that I have to face this now? What's your thought about that kind of an opinion?
3: When I was younger, I was maybe 6 or 7, I don't know, somewhere around there. I was crying in my bed, and I just cried and said, you know, why me, why me? I had a good cry. I fell asleep, and I never really questioned or, you know, thought why I had to have this, because I think even at that age, I still knew that this was not a coincidence. It was something that I was meant to have. I wasn't upset at Heavenly Father, but you know, we do have times where we wonder why we have to have this, or, you know, sometimes people curse God and why do I have to have this? It is dangerous because it hurts our spirit. I think it doesn't show gratitude. When we do get upset at our Heavenly Father, we're actually being upset at the person who loves us the most and has been there for us and has given us this opportunity and these great blessings. So while we can be upset at our Heavenly Father for these trials, they're actually part of the test and this great opportunity we have to show our allegiance to our Heavenly Father. So what I guess I'm trying to say is that while it may be hard and it is hard on us and we're upset about it, it's actually the best thing for us and something the Heavenly Father's given us.
1: What has being optimistic done for you personally and for your family?
3: You and Mom have really taught us that being optimistic and happy during our hardest situations and throughout our whole life has really aided us and given us the strength to go through what we're going through, and a positive attitude also throughout our whole family. If my brother was having a positive attitude, then I felt like I could have a positive attitude. It just sort of, in our family, bounced around, and we all kind of felt like we could all do what we were going through. I remember this movie called Life is Beautiful. It had a big impact on me because the movie's about a father and son that are in the concentration camps of the Holocaust in World War II. And there's all this sadness and adversity in their life. But the father tricked the son into believing that the war and what they were going through was actually a game. And he kept him laughing. And as a result, the little boy didn't feel scared or sad or upset. Felt like he could keep his childhood and his childlike, demeanor. And I just remember thinking how impressive it was that the real message of the movie and the most powerful point, I think, in the movie was when the father is actually being hauled off to be executed by the guards, and he knows that his little boy is watching, but the father is doing a real goofy and funny walk, marching his arms and feet up, and he's doing that because he doesn't care that the guards are going to be upset. His laughter from his son is more important to him. And I remember thinking, when I was in the hospital in surgeries or being sick, I just remember my parents doing funny things. I remember you tripping outside my room on purpose, and everybody would think, what's going on? Why is he doing that? But you didn't care. You cared more about making me laugh. You and Mom have really kept us laughing and kept that optimism in those hard situations. I know that the Holy Ghost has shared great wisdom with me, but also comforted me many times during all of these moments of grief and sadness and joy and happiness.
1: What kind of personality do you think that the Savior has?
3: I think the Savior has a truly empathetic heart. Or why else would he have completed the atonement the Savior, throughout his whole life and through the things that we know of what he did in the preexistence, his message has always been the same thing: to follow him and to love one another, and you will have the same joy that I have. In the preexistence, we shouted for joy. And I just think that that's one of the, funny that that's one of the words that we're focusing on. And the Savior's great example as a whole has really taught me the best kind of attitude. I really found a lot of strength from the Savior's ministry. Everywhere he walked, everywhere he went in his life, was always a great example to others. Always had his arms open to allow people to come to him. I find a lot of strength from his perfect and loving and empathetic and kind and amazing soul. And just a little thing specifically in the scriptures, when I was, you know, on my mission, I felt like I needed to read Luke, and I don't know why, and I opened it up and it was about the Savior's crucifixion. And I'm thinking, why do I need to read this? This is sad and it's just hard to read, you know. And I started to read it, and they were explaining all of the pains that he was going through physically. And I really connected with Jesus, and I felt like he had his own pains too. He not only took on my pains, and he understood my pain, but he also had his own trials and pains that he had to go through. And I really connected with that. Heavenly Father sent us his Son, and his Son, Jesus Christ, is the true Son of God. I know that the Savior has walked with me during my hardest times and through the good times, and he has walked with me through this great life. I can honestly say that I have had a good life, and I wouldn't be able to say that if I didn't know that Jesus is the Christ, and that Heavenly Father allowed me to have this body, to even have these trials and this disease. And I'm so grateful for everything that I have, and for the Savior's atonement, so that I can get back to him and Heavenly Father. Through my experiences and my enjoyable but also tough life, I've felt Heavenly Father's been watching me and guiding me through this life, every step of the way, every breath, every pain, every laugh, everything. I know that Heavenly Father has given us these great opportunities and moments that give us the chance to prove ourselves and show our allegiance to him. He's very loving and very kind to share what he has with us. You know, the scriptures say that you can have all that the Father has. He enjoyed what he had so much that he wanted us to have it too. Just really am amazed that I am alive at this time in the plan, when Joseph Smith has already seen the first vision because of his great faith in Heavenly Father and Jesus Christ. He was able to restore this church and this gospel, and I'm just really blessed, and it is not luck. It is truly on purpose, and his part of his design and his plan that I am here and that I have this great body that has carried my spirit. It's evident that this gospel of the Church of Jesus Christ Latter-day Saints has really been the core of my optimism. The plan of happiness really gives me that hope and that vision to know that this is just a dot in time. There will be a time where I will be whole, and that my body and my soul will be whole and well. This is not the end. When I die, I will be with my siblings, and someday my body will be perfect. The core and source of my happiness comes from the restored gospel of Jesus Christ. The real reason for my life's happiness has been this gospel.
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6: History of the Hymns is brought to you by The Church of Jesus Christ of Latter-day Saints. Meryl Jensen's setting of Deseret, or the tune to which we sing High on the Mountaintop, underscores our first segment. High on the mountaintop, a banner is unfurled. Ye nations, now look up. It waves to all the world. As the first glorious events of restoration unfolded in the sacred grove, events that would one day establish the banner of Israel in the tops of the mountains, Joel H. Johnson was seeking a religion that would answer his questions and provide the power he could not find in any of the churches he had seen. He wrote of those days in his journal, which eventually grew into a powerful and enlightening autobiography.
7: I was so carefully instructed by a pious mother that I dared not do anything that would displease the Lord or my parents. As soon as I could read, she gave me a small New Testament, which I carried in my pocket. I neglected few opportunities of studying it, and often committed some of it to memory. My attention was early drawn to the ancient ordinances and blessings of the Church. I believed, as far as my limited comprehension allowed, in baptism for the remission of sins, in laying on of hands for the gift of the Holy Ghost, and in signs following the believer, as mentioned in Mark chapter 16, verses 17 and 18. And these signs shall follow them that believe. In my name shall they cast out devils. They shall speak with new tongues. They shall take up serpents. And if they drink any deadly thing, it shall not hurt them. They shall lay hands on the sick, and they shall recover. I believed that the order established by Jesus and his apostles in the primitive church was the only true one. I sought among the sects for it, but found it not.
6: Joel Johnson was born in Grafton in South Central Massachusetts, March 23, 1802. When he was yet a small child, his parents migrated to Vermont. As a young man, he went to Pomfret, New York, where he lived until he was 21. In November 1826, he married Anna P. Johnson. He was an enterprising young man and invented a shingle cutter, which was widely used in the United States. In 1830, he went to Ohio. There, he met the elders of The Church of Jesus Christ of Latter-day Saints, read the Book of Mormon, and was baptized on June 1st, ordained an elder, and was soon called to preside over the Amherst branch of 100 saints. Joel did not meet the prophet Joseph Smith until 1831, but from that time on, he became his devoted follower.

0: Michael Dowdle has done two settings of High on the Mountaintop. His first serves as our next underscore. From the very beginning and throughout his life, Brother Johnson was sent to proclaim the glad tidings, to hold aloft the banner of truth. In 1832, he was called on a mission to New York. In 1835, to Ohio and parts of the South. He preached in all the towns which surrounded Kirtland and baptized many. He organized a branch of 40 members in Springfield, Illinois, and was the first elder to preach in Carthage. Unable, of course, to see into the future infamy and horror of that place. Brother Johnson's missions, after arriving in Utah, took on a different nature, but he was, as ever, faithful and obedient.
1: After being baptized in 1831, I never lived but a short time in any one place on account of mob violence. And since I have been in Utah, I have made 11 new places. Was never called on a mission without responding to the call, and was never asked to speak in public on the principles of religion when I excused myself.
0: With poetic power and spiritual conviction, Joel Johnson raised his voice in a hymn text that, without excuse, declared the restoration of the gospel of Jesus Christ.

0: Mark Small and Robert Torres's Mountains Medley underscores our continued story. Joel Johnson labored on the House of the Lord in Kirtland, where he owned a sawmill and provided lumber for the temple, working also to complete the temple at Nauvoo, where he received his endowment in May 1846. His family was literally driven from their home by a mob, a large mob of 100 men, and forced to leave several thousand dollars worth of property in their hands. When he arrived in the Salt Lake Valley, Brother Johnson was made bishop and also a justice of the peace. He was active in the organization of a government for the state of Deseret in 1849 and elected a member of the House of Representatives. But by the following year, he was selected to assist in forming a settlement at the Little Salt Lake Valley, later to be named Parowan by President Brigham Young. In the settlements Joel Johnson helped to establish and strengthen as centers in Zion, he often served in civic offices as well as callings within the church. Ebenezer Beasley, who wrote the music for High on the Mountaintop, was born in Bicester, Oxfordshire, England, on December 14, 1840, 10 years after the Church of Jesus Christ of Latter-day Saints was organized. Ebenezer demonstrated unusual musical talent at a very young age, and his interest in music was enhanced by the fact that the Wesleyan choir met in his parents' home. When he was only 6 years old, several women of influence tried to convince his mother to let them train him as a choir boy at St. George's Chapel in Windsor. But even as they refused, their lives veered down another path. They met the Mormon missionaries and joined the Church of Jesus Christ of Latter-day Saints in September of 1849, immigrating to Utah 10 years later. After a brief stay in Tooele, Ebenezer Beasley moved to Salt Lake, and his destiny in the kingdom began to unfold. He led singing in the Sunday school of the 19th Ward and began to revise and prepare music for the juvenile instructor, also composing music and compiling songbooks for Sunday schools and the Mutual Improvement Association. He studied violin under George Careless, who became conductor of the Mormon Tabernacle Choir and was a member of Brother Careless's Salt Lake Theater Orchestra, directing it upon occasion when the conductor was absent. Beasley was also one of the men appointed by John Taylor to direct the publication of the Latter-day Saints Psalmody, which was the first LDS hymn book to include music as well as words. In August of 1880, when he was not yet 40 years old, Ebenezer Beasley was called to conduct the Tabernacle Choir. He was a gentle, kindly soul, but his intelligence was quick and precise, and his determination to excel and to lift others was unshakable and sure. He focused on the stewardship that had been handed him more than the honor. One of the problems he faced was a woeful lack of sheet music, for at this time, each copy had to be tediously written out by hand. He inherited a choir library of 182 hymns, and he worked tirelessly to obtain and compile more, entreating the aid of missionaries in England and Europe to purchase music for him and bring it home. Beasley realized that much was also lacking in the performance standards of the choir, and turned his attentions to this challenge as well. After the General Conference of 1884, he observed,
1: "The choir kept well in tune in every piece, but lacked in execution in some pieces. The latter point, of course, is due to the incapability of some of the members of the choir who, though they have been recommended by other members, are not up to the standard of proficiency that they should be. This defect I shall endeavor to rectify by testing the voice and capability of each new applicant for membership hereafter."
0: Kay Hicks Ward and Meredith Campbell perform their Mountains of the Lord medley now as our underscore. Ebenezer Beasley divided the choir into 8 vocal parts, first and second, soprano, alto, tenor, and bass. Harmony and the quality of sound was uppermost in his mind, and he knew that discipline of the spirit was necessary for both. From the minutes of the choir, dated 4th of November, 1881, comes this insight.
1: At this practice, it was carried by motion that in the future, those members absenting themselves 4 practices of the choir without sending a sufficient excuse would have their names stricken from the roll, and that to rejoin they must be re-presented for membership.
0: Ebenezer Beasley became a strong force for good in the music of the kingdom, raising standards and laying a sure foundation upon which others might build. Just how did High on the Mountaintop come into being? There is a story behind the writing of the hymn, as told by Joel Johnson's wife, Margaret, to her grandson, Bernard A. Johnson.
1: Joel H. Johnson operated a sawmill in Mill Creek Canyon as part of a church calling, wherein he cut lumber and delivered it to the tithing office, collecting not wages, but food and necessary supplies for his family from the church storehouse. In the spring of 1850, he headed into the lot of the tithing office with his load of choice lumber, but there were several other wagons ahead of his. He stopped his team, unhitched his horses, and turned them into Brother Brigham's pasture for the wait. The day was warm. Joel leaned against the shady side of his wagon, and his creative thoughts began to churn. He glanced up at Ensign Peak, rounded and clear against the blue sky. He thought of the significance drawn from the scripture in Isaiah. "And it shall come to pass in the last days that the mountain of the Lord's house shall be established in the top of the mountains, and shall be exalted above the hills, and all nations shall flow unto it. And many people shall go and say, Come ye, and let us go up to the mountain of the Lord, to the house of the God of Jacob, and he will teach us of his ways, and we will walk in his paths. He will lift up an ensign to the nations. He lifteth up an ensign on the mountains." Joel knew of the vision Brigham Young had while still in Nauvoo, explained in the words of George A. Smith, of Joseph Smith, who showed him the mountain we now call Ensign Peak, and there was a flag or an ensign upon it. And Joseph said, "Build under the point where the colors fall, and you will prosper and have peace." And Brother Brigham took the counsel and laid out Temple Square and the city of Salt Lake, due south of the peak.
0: The saints had arrived in the valley on a Saturday, July 24th, 1847, and spent the next day, the Sabbath, in rest and thanksgiving. But on July 26th, Brigham Young, Heber C. Kimball, Willard Richards, Wilford Woodruff, George A. Smith, Ezra T. Benson, Albert Carrington, and William Clayton had climbed the rugged peak and dedicated it as a sacred place unto the Lord. As Brother Johnson pondered, the words began to come.
1: "High on the mountaintop, a banner is unfurled. Ye nations, now look up, it waves to all the world. In Deseret's sweet, peaceful land, on Zion's mount, behold it stand. For God remembers still his promise made of old, that he on Zion's hill truth's standard would unfold. Her light should there attract the gaze of all the world in latter days. His house shall there be reared, his glory to display, and people shall be heard in distant lands to say, We'll now go up and serve the Lord, obey his truth and learn his word. For there we shall be taught the law that will go forth, with truth and wisdom fraught, to govern all the earth. Forever there his ways we'll tread, and save ourselves with all our dead.
0: Bethany Singleton and Nicole Neely perform their harp duet arrangement of High on the Mountaintop as our underscore. In the original version of the hymn, there were two additional verses. These were printed at the bottom of the page in the 1950 hymnal, but not retained for our current book. Then hail to Deseret, a refuge for the good, and safety for the great, if they but understood that God with plagues will shake the world till all its thrones shall down be hurled. In Deseret doth truth rear up its royal head, though nations may oppose, still wider it shall spread. Yes, truth and justice, love and grace, in Deseret find ample place. These verses refer to Deseret, which was the original name given to the territory by Brigham Young. This was the Jaredite name for honeybee. The bee itself is an ancient and oft-times sacred symbol, and the imagery of the bee and the hive, of unity and cooperation, was also applied by Brigham to unite the saints and purify their efforts. It is interesting that when the Mormon people applied for statehood under the name of Deseret, they were rejected, but later accepted under the name of Utah, which is a corruption of the word Utah, the name of an Indian tribe that lived in these valleys and mountains long ago. They maintained that their forefathers assigned this name to the land, the word Utah, which meant high up in the tops of the mountains. Thus, the name at last assigned to the land of the saints was part of the fulfillment of prophecy, substantiating the literal and symbolic promise of the house of the Lord being established in the tops of the mountains.

An essential element of a hymn, of a great anthem that will survive the tests of change and time, is a powerful unity of music and words, beauty and strength in each, but in a way that blends them so naturally and appealingly that they move forward with one breath, one expression, one heart. The contour of the melody, with its energetic leaps and ascending lines, matches the majesty and vigor of the lyric, qualifying this as a truly great hymn. The tune name for High on the Mountaintop is Deseret, and all that was hope and beauty, all that was gratitude and faith, shines through the notes as the words unite with them. The eyes of the soul are lifted upward, and from deep within the singer comes the confirming cry, "Her light shall there attract the gaze of all the world in latter days." And the confirming commitment, "Forever there his ways will tread." The Mormon Tabernacle Choir and Orchestra at Temple Square perform Mack Wilberg's arrangement of High on the Mountaintop.

0: And here is Michael Dowdle's second setting of High on the Mountaintop. Ebenezer Beasley wrote the melodies for 10 other hymns in the LDS hymnal in addition to this one, including Sing We Now at Parting, Let Us Oft Speak Kind Words to Each Other, Welcome, Welcome, Sabbath Morning, and 'Tis Sweet to Sing the Matchless Love. Joel H. Johnson wrote a prodigious amount of spiritual verse and poetry, and of actual hymn texts. In his own words, on May 21st, 1879, at the age of 77, he wrote,
1: My testimony for the last 48 years has been and still is that I know that God lives, for I have felt His hand and heard His voice, and I know also that the dispensation or fullness of the gospel brought forth through Joseph Smith is God's handiwork. For His voice has declared it unto me. This is my living or dying testimony to every human being upon the face of the whole earth. Even so, amen.
0: Ebenezer Beasley composed, arranged, and refined much original music, and much that was given to him to direct, filter, and distill. He sought always for the highest within himself and within others, and all that he did in the spirit of love. At his funeral in 1906, the following exceptional tribute was paid him by Augustus W. Carlson, a longtime associate and friend.
2: Ebenezer Beasley was a man of evenness of temper and of the utmost kindness of heart. His soul was filled with harmony, which not only found expression in the music he produced, but it was manifest in everything that he did.

0: History of the Hymns is a program of The Church of Jesus Christ of Latter-day Saints.
1: Just keep trying. From The Church of Jesus Christ of Latter-day Saints.
2: It's November 1943. The bombs of World War II fall on Latter-day Saints in both England and Germany, causing fear, pain, and death. With many priesthood holders away at war, the brave members on both sides courageously work at home to sustain and build the church. The following summer in Salt Lake City, Utah, 17-year-old Neil A. Maxwell volunteers to serve his country in the war. These historic stories are next in Chapter 29, Tis Eventide. This is Saints, Volume 3, the podcast.
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3: Joining us today is Nathan Waite, who is the editorial manager of the Saints Project. Welcome to the podcast, Nate.
5: Thanks. Thanks for having me on.
3: Well, we've had quite a few members of the Saints team join us on this podcast. And Nate, we would love to have you tell our listeners what you and your team do on the project.
5: Yeah, thanks. I'd love to talk about that. As an editor, my part of the process really starts about the time that the writers and the historians start thinking that their work on the chapter is done. So they've done all their research, they found the stories, they've crafted it in the way that they think will resonate with readers, and then they kind of workshop it among the other historians and researchers. They send it out to expert reviewers on that time period, on that subject, and then by that point, there's comments in the margin. Everybody's had their say. It's just marked up galore. It's almost hard to see the text because there's so much editing that's happened. And so the first thing that I actually do once they hand it off to me is scrub all that out. Because what I want to do is keep myself away from all of that discussion that happened, why we did it this way, what we could have done, but we didn't do. I want to just look at what ended up on the page and just respond to that. So I clean up any edits that have happened. I delete all the comments and just start with a blank page with just the words they think should appear for the reader. So in that way, I get to be the first reader, which is really fun. I'm not a historian. I'm not an expert, but I love to read and I love to learn new things. And so I feel honored that I get to be the first reader to respond to this chapter. And so I will go through and really advocate for the reader, for the audience. What's going to make sense? What's going to help them feel what we want them to feel? What's going to help them learn what they want to learn? And have we hit that mark? And a lot of times they really do. Sometimes I'll read a chapter or a scene and just need to change a little bit of the grammar here and or there and maybe leave a question saying, hey, maybe you might want to rephrase this a certain way, and then it's good to go. Other times, it'll come to me, and I feel like it needs something more. I think it needs to be totally restructured, or I think maybe this part is unclear, or this part maybe won't resonate with people internationally or whatever, and so I'll maybe leave a lot of comments. Like, I think when new writers come on, sometimes they're surprised at the level of review that happens to these chapters.
3: Thank you. I love having a better understanding of that.
4: And Nate, you've been on the project since Volume 1, right?
5: Yeah, I got in at the beginning. I got to be the editor on Saints Volume 1, and then my colleague took Volume 2, and then I stepped back in for Volume 3. It's been a lot of fun because previous to this, I worked on the Joseph Smith Papers, and so I feel like I had the restoration period down. I knew that story pretty well, the early Utah period pretty well, but I mean, the first half of the 20th century, I knew nothing. I knew there was like a couple of world wars and a depression and women's suffrage and some of these other things, but I just learned so much as I went along, and it was such a joy for me. So I really enjoyed learning about this period of church history. I'll be honest with you, I came into it wondering, is this really going to be very interesting? Because it's not Joseph Smith, it's not Brigham Young, but I think it's probably my favorite of three. There's just so much new that has not been explored. And I'm sure you've talked about that in other podcasts too, but there's just so much that we don't know about this. It's really been an education for me, really a masterclass.
4: For me, this is my period that I specialize in, the early 20th century, late 19th century. And it's great to hear that you've been able to come away with this appreciation for the period. Now, I do have to ask, we're making our way through the book. We're here in chapter 29. We haven't got long left. Yeah. I wondered if you would mind sharing with us which of the stories in this volume touched you or inspired you in some way.
5: One that is actually in this chapter, in chapter 29, I have loved to get to know is Helga Berth, but I never would have run into her. She's an everyday member living in Europe, and from early in her life when she has to stand up to bullies as a schoolgirl and defend her faith, and then just on through the incredible loss that we see in this chapter with her loved ones that pass away and the near-death experiences that she had, and her story's not done, right? We're going to find out more as we go on. Her experience as a missionary and after the war. just really touching. She's somebody that I hope I get to meet someday and shake her hand and just thank her for her faith and her example.
4: Well, Nate, chapter 29, we have Latter-day Saints on both sides of the conflict. We have German Latter-day Saint, we've got British, we've got Americans. So for me, as a British member of the church, it was quite nice to be introduced to Nellie's story and to be able to be involved in telling that, because so much of our church history goes either right back to 1837 when the missionaries arrive, or it's the history that we've lived through or that we've known about, maybe from the 1960s onwards. So one of the things that was really nice was I recently visited Nellie's home.

0: falling apart. And just to see this building, which today you would walk past and maybe not think twice about, just has such a powerful yet almost forgotten history. So, of course, in this volume, and you mentioned you worked on volume one, we do find ourselves going to lots of different locations, many different countries. We've got people from all walks of life and different languages and so on. I wonder if you could tell us about some of the blessings and challenges of working on this volume, which has been so international.
1: Yeah, if it's been a masterclass in history, Volume 3 has also been a masterclass in other cultures and other people. You know, how else are we going to find out what's happening in Guatemala or Japan or, you know, Austria, these places that I don't think a whole lot about in my day-to-day life, but the church is there. There are saints there that are trying their best amid these world wars and other challenges. When we think about the spirit of Elijah, we usually think about finding our kindred dead and linking ourselves to them through temple work. But I've actually reflected a few times as I've worked on Volume 3 that I think the spirit of Elijah goes even farther, just connecting us to the greater human family. And I really have felt at times a nearness of people as I've read their stories, and they become alive to us. And I think that's one of the great things that Saints Volume 3 is going to do, and probably the Saints Project altogether, is bind us together as the body of Christ, as fellow saints across generations, all trying to do our best to follow Jesus Christ. And I just feel so close to them when I get to hear their stories. And they can be people that live totally different lives than I did in places that are so different than my life. But just being able to hear the struggles that they have that resonate with struggles that I have, and opportunities and testimony that they receive that is so similar to experiences that I have, that's been one of the great blessings.
2: James, I think it's so neat you visited Nellie's home. It was really interesting to me reading her story along with all of the historical facts, too, that happened separate to her membership in the church. And I think readers are going to find that fascinating as well. Let's listen to an excerpt from the book for one of these examples.
3: During meetings with the soldiers, Nellie could tell how much they missed their families. Since the military censored outgoing mail, loved ones often had no idea where their soldiers were stationed. Nellie began writing letters to the soldiers' families, describing how wonderful it was to have their brother, son, husband, or fiancé in her home. She included her address on the envelope as a clue to where the soldiers were located.
2: James, we're hearing about censoring. We read about some of these conditions a little bit, but we want to ask you, from your experience and your expertise, what were some of these conditions like in Britain during the war?
0: Well, Shailen, it's a great question because many people have heard stories about the war, but there's been a general forgetting of what life was like. And we just kind of dumb it down and say, oh, it was a difficult time. But this was really what you could describe as a total war. And what I mean by that is that every aspect of the country was geared towards the success of the war, of defeating the Nazis for the British in this instance. And so that meant that people had to make tremendous sacrifices with their liberties, with their time, with their resources. And so the government has to impose some of the restrictions. And one of those restrictions is censoring, which in many cases meant that men and women who were perhaps involved in the war effort in some way were not able to talk freely about their experiences, their observations, even where they are, in case that can fall into the wrong hands and betray, accidentally perhaps, but betray some important secrets or information that could keep people safe. And so you might imagine, if you put yourselves in Nellie's position and other British saints at the time, is that the men of the church have largely gone off to war. And so it's the sisters who are shouldering not just increased responsibilities in the church, but they've got increased responsibilities in their communities. We have women who are volunteering in different ways. We have women who are going into the workplace. They're going to work in ammunition factories. And so the people who are remaining at home are being stretched in all of these different directions. And so there is this constant fear of potentially being bombed or having some other horrible destruction brought upon you. And later in the war, we see rockets being fired at the country. And in fact, one of the church buildings in London is almost

0: destroyed by a German rocket, and the whole building is damaged, and they move the headquarters to another part. So for members of the church, for the general public, this is a time of tightening the belt, of putting up with really difficult things. And it makes me so grateful, as my family are a military family, they've all served in the forces, but whether they were in the armed forces or not, British people, and this is true of people in other countries, they went through something almost unimaginable for me of giving so much of their freedom in order to try and help the war effort. And it would not have been a particularly happy time for many people. This would have been a sad and depressing state of affairs.
1: Yeah, thank you. It's so interesting to hear that from your perspective as someone who is living there right now and knows the history much better than I do. And probably our readers will appreciate that as well. James, were you involved at all with writing these stories or finding and researching these stories?
0: I was. Now, I was able to help particularly with Nellie and Jennifer's story and to a much lesser extent with Helga. But some of the research obviously wasn't ultimately included in the book, and that's just how that goes sometimes. And there was a story of how Nellie and Jennifer are subjected, their town is subjected to a German bombing. And we see parallels because Helga over in Germany is having the same thing. The British and other allied forces are bombing Germany. And so I just found it fascinating that Latter-day Saints on opposing sides of the conflicts are hunkering down in the face of military aggression from one another. And yet they have the same beliefs. They're praying to the same God. They're asking for probably similar things. And for me, it was just quite amazing to see how the war was disrupting saints across the board, but how they were able to adapt and how they were able to be resilient to this conflict and ultimately maintain and strengthen their faith. It's hopefully for our listeners and readers incredibly inspiring.
2: What you're saying, James, reminds me one of the cool things about saints, right? That if you were going to try to tell the story of the church more comprehensively, I mean, we could do volumes and volumes and volumes. There's just so much material there that we had to make choices about what we cut and what we just barely allude to. But the great thing is the sources are all there. So for example, with Nellie Middleton, one of the sources that we cite that I'm sure you're familiar with is that later on, Jennifer, as an older woman, writes an article about her mother and the branch and publishes it in the Ensign. And we link to that in the footnotes. So you can go, and if you want to learn more, it's right there. You can go link to it and learn even more about Jennifer's experiences as a little girl as she reflects on it when she's older. You know how it mentions in a chapter that Nellie would write to the families of the soldiers and say, hey, your son, your husband was here with us worshiping. And what Jennifer says in the article is that sometimes the family wrote back and said, thank you so much, because we didn't even know they were still alive. This was just contact that they hadn't heard from their soldier in so long. And she talks about how when they would find out that a soldier had passed away in battle, it was like a family member for them, right? Because they'd grown so close to these branch meetings that they had. And I just love that about saints. I've heard it described that the narrative that we get in the book is like the tip of the iceberg. And this podcast gets us a little deeper down the iceberg, and the sources in the footnotes, you can go as deep as you want, and the sources are there available for you that you can go study and learn more and go as deep as you want. And I love that about this project.
0: I think you're right. I mean, in chapter 26, where we talk about the bombing of Cheltenham, we're able to capture the essence of it, but there is so much more that readers can go in and find out about the history of it. You're right. We point the sources and we direct readers to places they can find out more information. And I feel that you and the rest of the team are able to confidently say, if you're not happy with what we've done, go and check it. By all means, feel free. But it's a great springboard for perhaps those who want to know more to dig into it.
1: Nate, from your perspective, why do you think these particular stories, especially the perspective of British saints during the war, why were they included in Saints?
2: One thing is, I remember as we were working early on in Volume 3, and everybody was looking forward to the World War II section, not because we're like excited that the world's at war and so many people are suffering, but it really makes for amazing storytelling. And I think the reason for that is because in times of crisis, what's really important and what's really not, it becomes really clear what your priorities are and what you care about, and what's not important just drops out. And so you get this sense of what is really crucial in my life, and it's your faith, and it's your family, and it's your loved ones, and it's these connections. And so I think maybe that's why these stories resonate so much, is because it simplifies things for us in a way. It says, well, when all is said and done, what really matters? And these sections show that.
0: And Nate, just to add to that, I think these stories are representative. They are not the definitive experience of either the German saints or the British saints, but there's enough material in these two stories to show what life was generally like to be a German saint. But it offers enough personal experiences to capture the reader's interest. As a historian, of course, when we're looking at the volume, when we're looking at the events that have taken place, and when we're charting a course, as it were, to tell the story of saints for this volume, there are few other events than something as encompassing as a global war, which completely grasps not just one or two societies, but essentially dozens of them around the world, and they have an impact on others. Is that it was impossible for us to skip past something that had such an impact, not just on the lives of the members, but on the way that the church even operated. For example, with Nelly, we are able to see how a faithful sister is able to show how the church could continue in her area despite the absence of priesthood holders. And so there are obviously lots of difficult decisions to be made about what's not included and what is included. But both of these two stories that we've talked about so far, Nelly's and Helga's, capture the essence of the experience of Latter-day Saints. And that's what we're after here in Saints, is to tell the story of the church through the eyes of its members. Well, Nate, just to kind of change direction for a moment and to talk about some of the effects of the war on other societies, let's take a moment to jump over to Brazil. Now, I think readers are going to be fascinated to know a little bit more about the history of Brazil from this few little bits that we have about language and how it wasn't just Portuguese that was spoken. And we find out it's, you know, around 1938 that there's this emphasis on Portuguese. So, Nate, could you tell us what were some of the challenges the church faced as it tried to adapt to this new law of only speaking Portuguese in public meetings?
2: Yeah, and one thing I think it's fun is this podcast echoes the chapter, which is you can be in one place, and then the next sentence, you're going to be clear on the other side of the world. And that's kind of new, right? Because in volume one, we're mostly talking about these little places in New York and Missouri, and now we're really hopping all over the world as you turn the page, and I just love that. Brazil's near and dear to my heart. I served as a missionary there in southern Brazil, in Porto Alegre. And some of the towns that we served in, that you'd knock on a door, and the person would only speak German. Or it could be that they didn't want to talk to us, and so they would only speak German to us. But the German heritage is very strong in some of these towns, dating back to the World War II era. And so it's interesting to me that that's where they started. And it might have been because that's how the leaders were more comfortable. They came from this European context. You know, you had Reinhold Stuck, who was the mission president, and so German was more comfortable for them down there. But with this change, they had to adapt, as so often seems to happen. You have to adapt to the situation you're given. And what a blessing it turned out to be, to turn now to Portuguese, and to just see how that blossomed over the decades. At this year, they're talking about opening the first mission in Brazil, and now we have something like 35 missions in Brazil. So this is like a really key moment where you see them turn, not that the Germans were not worthy of the gospel, and they joined as well, but this turn to, well, let's meet the South Americans where they are, is just going to explode and have enormous ramifications for the church going well into volume four.
1: As I was reading this chapter, I felt a lot of the saints, they were experiencing a lot of fear during this time, but then also frustration as they're trying to learn more about the gospel and missionaries are speaking different languages than them and being taken from the area. But we have this incident in Brazil where Brazil declares war on Germany and that German language proselyting stops, which we talked about. But it just brings us to this real crisis point as American missionaries, because American missionaries are also not allowed to enter the country. And the church is vulnerable because there's a lack of local members who speak Portuguese, who can even serve in the church. And I just loved this story of Claudio. And I think a lot of our readers probably connected with him as well. But he was a very recent convert, just barely called as an elder. And he just felt so underprepared to serve as president of the Sao Paulo branch. Let's just share this extract from the book about how Claudio felt about this.
3: Despite his inexperience, Claudio trusted that God had a purpose for calling him to lead the branch. If it is the true church, if there is a God in charge, he had to select someone, he told himself. He had to choose someone with enthusiasm that could receive authority and do the work.
1: I think it's pretty clear why this is included in the story. Just his feelings are probably so relatable to so many people around the world. And I think the story is really hopeful and very inspiring. But Nate, I think many of these early pioneers would be so amazed at the work that has grown in Brazil in the years since these scenes. What are some of the ways that these pioneers help prepare the church in Brazil to be what it is today?
2: I think Claudio is a great example of this, right? One of the major things you see in the volume that I was really not aware of is this transition from the missionaries coming to an area outside the United States and kind of running the show in a ward or in a, I guess in a branch, right? And the wars make it so that they can't do it anymore. They're forced out, and then the people that are still there have to step in. And in some cases, they're ready, and in some cases, they're not, but it's their moment. And Claudio is one of those. He stands up and he's interpreting for the mission president, and he says, all right, we're going to make you the new branch president. Like, what? But he just goes with it. He feels these feelings of inadequacy that we've all felt before, but it's his moment and he steps up to it. And I think we all have those in our lives where we have imposter syndrome, where we feel like surely the Lord could find somebody better than me to do this. But you're the one. You're the one that the Lord wants to do it. And Claudio is a great example to us. He just goes and does it. Nobody can play the organ. Okay, I'll go learn to play the organ, and I'll do that, right? And that's what makes the work of the Lord great, is that the Lord qualifies us to do the things that he wants us to do. And I just love how that is reflected so well in Claudio's experience.
1: Well, and I think that just creates a great legacy, too, for the members to be part of and to follow.
0: One of the things I love about the story of Claudio in Brazil and their conversion and service in the church is that really, they're quite young. And in fact, many of the characters in the stories in this chapter are young. We have a 10-year-old Jennifer Middleton. We've got a 17-year-old Neil Maxwell, who's going off to fight a war. I certainly was not prepared to sign up for a war at 17 and go and fight for my country. Helga Berth, who is young, but she's also mourning the loss of her husband and her young cousin, Kurt, as well. Ray Hermanson is this 20-year-old American. And when he knocks on her door, he's not a missionary. He's there as a member of the American Armed Forces who's going to go away and put his life at risk.
2: It occurs to me that that's a through line throughout the whole series, is young people. Of course, Joseph Smith was 14 when he had the first vision. The Lord is using a teenager to do the work. You see these great examples of young people. I think it's awesome to see Neil Maxwell. Probably readers who know Elder Maxwell from his later service in the church, they wouldn't expect him to see him in this wartime context, and to see him grow up, to see how his faith anchors him at this time that could have thrown him for a loop, could have totally changed the trajectory of his life in a negative way, but instead he anchors his faith and pulls through, and it strengthens him. And I think about today and the huge focus on youth and helping them learn to lead. In my ward, I work with the teachers' quorum, and it's incredible how much faith the Lord has in them, because sometimes it's hard for me to have that same faith. Say, okay, you guys are going to be in charge of this, and it might fail and it might work, but that is what we're doing now. We're not leading them and doing the work for them. We're saying, no, you are the leaders of this quorum or this class, and it's on your shoulders. And that's cool, because that tracks with the history. That's what the Lord has always done. He's always put responsibility on young people's shoulders and realized that they've got to step up and find their faith and find their role in the church.
1: Nate, you mentioned Neil A. Maxwell, and I just kind of perked up because I'm like, I know him. He passed away when I was a teenager. And it just really closed that gap of history for me. And it is so engaging when you feel these connections to these people in these places.
2: Yeah, not to spoil it, but later on, Gordon B. Hinckley shows up. And I remember when I opened that chapter, like, Gordon B. Hinckley, yes, this is my prophet. You know, it's fun to feel that connection and to realize these things didn't happen so long ago that we can't connect to them. Like, this is our story.
0: Well, I really liked your comment, Nate, about the young men that you're responsible over, because we have this with Neil Maxwell. We see him going off with this courage and this desire to serve his country, but he has this almost awakening. He describes it as almost like heaven. Our home was heaven, he said. And he's thrust into the world. And I think anyone that goes away to war is unlikely to ever come back the same person. And so one of the tragedies in this chapter is that so many of these young people are going to see some pretty horrific things. And that is going to change them. So, Nate, how do you think this story might help those young men that you're responsible for?
2: I think that it will be easy for some of them to see themselves in Neil Maxwell. this stage of life where they're feeling a little awkward, where they don't know where their place is in the world, and they might see Neil wanted to play ball, but he was kind of scrawny, so he couldn't, so he turned to pig farming or whatever it was, right? And he's got this acne that scarred his face, and I don't know that it really was, but he comes across as somebody who's maybe kind of an outsider, doesn't know where he fits in, and then he sees this great opportunity to join the army. It's going to make him a man. As we're going to find out in the next chapter, it really does change him and clarify some things to him, but not in the ways that he thought. He's going to change his viewpoint a lot. It's kind of this classic coming-of-age story that will be, I hope, for young men and young women too, a model for how to grow into adulthood, how to grow up, how to find your place in the world, in a changing world, right? I mean, this is a world that Neil Maxwell would not have ever expected that he was going to come into when he was younger. Maybe like in our own world with COVID, with unrest, with all this. It's a world that's unrecognizable in some ways. And how does Neil Maxwell make it through? Because he turns to his faith in a deep way. And he recognizes the blessings that his family has been to him. And so he returns to his roots and he finds that his faith can remain solid when everything else is shifting around him. And I hope that they can find that sort of same path in their lives.
0: Thank you so much for that, Nate.
1: Well, Nate, we have loved having you here today. It was so great to have your perspective as the editorial manager of Saints and all of that information that you were able to bring. It was so fun for me, and our listeners are really going to appreciate that. So thank you.
2: Thanks. I really enjoyed it.
0: Thank you for listening to this week's episode. We hope you enjoyed it. We hope you took away some new insights into this volume. And we would love to hear your thoughts, opinions, questions, and insights from this chapter of Saints. And you can email saintspodcast@churchofjesuschrist.org. It would be great to hear from you.

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2: I've chosen to speak to you today about something that is very close to my heart. I have been married to Sister Ballard, who's here with me on the stand, for 50 years this August. The greatest day in my life was when I met Barbara Bowen. My greatest accomplishment was convincing her that I was the only true and living missionary among all those that she was dating. It was the most important day when we were married in the Salt Lake Temple. We are the parents, as President Bateman has said, of 2 sons and 5 daughters. Perhaps being the father of our 5 daughters and now the grandfather of 22 granddaughters makes me an expert on the subject of women. Initially, I intended to speak to the women in this audience, but as I have considered the days that lie ahead, I believe this message is vital to both men and women. So I invite you men to pay strict attention. In future days, your lives will be increasingly influenced by the women who will become your wives, your daughters, and your associates with whom you will be privileged to work and serve in the church. Let me set the stage by reading from a letter that was sent recently to the church headquarters. This woman wrote, "I have a wonderful husband and children whom I love deeply. I love the Lord and His church more than I can say. I know the church is true. I realize I shouldn't feel discouraged about who I am. Yet I have been going through an identity crisis most of my life. I have never dared utter these feelings out loud, but have hidden them behind the huge confident smile I wear to church every week. I have doubted if I had any value beyond my role as a wife and a mother. I have feared that men are that they might have joy, but that women are that they might be overlooked. I long to feel that I, as a woman, matter to the Lord. Today I would like to respond to the issues that underlies the concern of this faithful woman. Does the Lord respect women? Do women matter to the Lord? The answer is yes. A resounding yes. Elder James E. Talmage stated, "The world's greatest champion of women and womanhood is Jesus Christ." I believe that. The first time the Lord acknowledged Himself to be the Christ, it was to a Samaritan woman at Jacob's well. He taught her about living water and proclaimed simply, "I am He." And it was Martha to whom He proclaimed, "I am the resurrection and the life, and whomsoever liveth and believeth in Me shall never die." And then during His greatest agony, as He hung on the cross, the Savior reached out to one person, His mother, when in the terrible but glorious moment He asked John the Beloved to care for her as though she were His son. Of this you may be certain, the Lord loves, especially loves, righteous women. Women who are not only faithful but filled with faith, are optimistic and cheerful about because they know who they are and where they are going. Women who are striving to live and to serve as women of God. There are those who suggest that males are favored of the Lord because they are ordained to hold the priesthood. Anyone who believes this does not understand the great plan of happiness. The premortal and mortal natures of men and women were specified by the Lord Jehovah himself, and it is simply not possible within his character to diminish the roles and responsibilities of any of his children. As President Joseph Fielding Smith explained, the Lord offers to his daughters every spiritual gift and blessing that can be obtained by his sons. All of us, men and women alike, receive the gift of the Holy Ghost and are entitled to personal revelation. We may all take upon us the Lord's name because sons and daughters of God partake of the ordinances of the temple, from which we emerge endowed with power, receive the fullness of the gospel, and achieve exaltation in the celestial kingdom. These spiritual blessings are available to men and women alike according to their faithfulness and their effort to receive them. The basic doctrinal purpose for the creation of the earth is to provide God's spirit children the continuation of the process of exaltation and eternal life. God said to Moses, "And I, God, created man in mine own image. In the image of mine only begotten created I him, male and female created I them. And I, God, blessed them and said unto them, Be fruitful and multiply and replenish the earth." The proclamation on the family confirms that God has not revoked nor changed this commandment. The First Presidency and the 12 Apostles solemnly proclaim that marriage between a man and a woman is ordained of God, and the family is the central to the Creator's plan for eternal destiny of his children. This doctrine sometimes causes women to ask, is a woman's value dependent exclusively upon her role as a wife and a mother? The answer is simple and obvious: no. Well, I hasten to add that there is nothing a woman can do that is more far-reaching with eternal impact than to rear her children to walk in righteousness. Motherhood and marital status are not the only measure of a woman's worth. Some women do not have the privilege of marrying or rearing children in this life. To the worthy, these blessings will come later. Men and women who do have the privilege of rearing children will, of course, be held accountable for that priceless, eternal stewardship. While there is simply not a more significant contribution you can make to society, to the church, or to the eternal destiny of our Father's children than what you will do as a mother or a father, motherhood and fatherhood are not the only measure of goodness or of one's acceptance before the Lord. Every righteous man and woman has a significant role to play in the onward march of the kingdom of God. I have a deep and abiding feeling about women and about the crucial difference they make in every important setting, particularly in the family and the church. I have spoken boldly about the role women must play in the council system of the church. We cannot fulfill our mission as a church without the inspired insight and support of women. For that reason, I'm concerned about what I see happening with some of our young women. Satan would have you dress, talk, and behave in unnatural and destructive ways in your relationship with young men. The adversary is having a heyday, distorting attitudes about gender and roles, and about families and individual worth. He is the author of Mass Confusion, about the value, the role, the contribution, and the unique nature of women. Today's popular culture, which is preached by every form of media, from the silver screen to the internet, celebrates the sexy, saucy, socially aggressive woman. These distortions are seeping in to the thinking of some of our own women. My deep desire is to clarify how we in the presiding councils of the church feel about the sisters of the church, how our Heavenly Father feels about his daughters, and what he expects of them. My dear sisters, we believe in you. We believe in and are counting on your goodness and your strength and your propensity for virtue and valor, your kindness and courage, your strength and resilience. We believe in your mission as women of God. We believe that you are the emotional and sometimes spiritual glue that holds families together and often holds wards together. We believe that the church simply will not accomplish what it must without your faith and faithfulness, your innate tendency to put the well-being of others ahead of your own, and your spiritual strength and tenacity. And we believe that God's plan is for you to become queens and to receive the highest blessings any woman can receive in time or eternity. Whereas Satan's plan is to get you so preoccupied about the world's glitzy lie about women that you completely miss what you've come here to do and to become. Remember, he wants us to be as miserable as he is and be like unto himself. Never lose your precious identity by doing anything that would jeopardize the promised eternal future your Heavenly Father has provided for you. You young men, lest you get too comfortable, why I focus on the women. You have a significant role in all of this. You are sometimes the reason our young women get distracted from their eternal mission here. Let the women in your life know that you want them to be women of God and not women of the world. Of you, the Lord expects protection and safety for his daughters. Great will be your remorse if you should steal from anyone her virtue or purity. My earnest plea and prayer is that young men and young women will understand that our sisters have always been vital and eternal to the work of the Lord. Faithful women have labored valiantly in the cause of truth and righteousness from before the foundation of the world. In President Joseph F. Smith's vision of the redemption of the dead, he saw not only Father Adam and other prophets, but our glorious Mother Eve, with many of her faithful daughters who had lived through the ages and worshiped the true and living God. Think about the incomparable role of Eve, whose actions set in motion the great plan of our Father. And what about Mary, the precious and chosen vessel who bore the Christ child? Surely no one would question the contributions made by these majestic women. Our dispensation is not without its heroines. Countless women from every continent and walk of life made dramatic contributions to the cause of Christ. Consider Lucy Mack Smith, the mother of the martyred prophets, Joseph and Hiram, and the grandmother of President Joseph F. Smith. Her resilience and righteousness under the most emotionally and spiritually taxing conditions surely influenced her prophet sons and set them firmly on the path towards fulfilling their ordained destiny. At this point, you may be thinking, but what about me and my contribution? I'm not Eve or Mary or even Lucy Mack Smith. I'm just regular, plain old me. Is there something about my contribution that is significant to the Lord? Does he really need me? Remember, the righteous who are not highly visible are valued too. And in the Book of Mormon, a Book of Mormon prophet said, are no less serviceable unto the people. President Spencer W. Kimball responded to that question in this way. Both a righteous man and a righteous woman are a blessing to all those whom their lives touch. In the world before we came here, faithful women were given certain assignments, while faithful men were foreordained to certain priesthood tasks. While we do not now remember the particulars, we are accountable for those things which long ago were expected of us. Every sister in this church who has made covenants with the Lord has a divine mandate to help save souls, to lead the women of the world, to strengthen the homes of Zion, and to build the kingdom of God. Sister Eliza R. Snow, the second general president of the Relief Society, said that every sister in this church should be a preacher of righteousness, because we have greater and higher privileges than any other females on the face of the earth. Every sister who stands for truth and righteousness diminishes the influences of evil. Every sister who strengthens and protects her family is doing the work of God. Every sister who lives as a woman of God becomes a beacon for others to follow and plant seeds of righteous influence that will be harvested for decades to come. Every sister who makes and keeps covenants becomes an instrument in the hands of God. I've been drawn to an interchange between God the Father and his eldest and only begotten Son, whose ultimate example of living up to one's premortal promises is before us. When God asked who would come to the earth to prepare a way for all mankind to be saved and strengthened and blessed, it was Jesus Christ who said simply, "Here am I, send me." Just as the Savior stepped forward to fulfill his divine responsibilities, we have the challenge and responsibility to do likewise. If you're wondering if you make a difference to the Lord, imagine the impact You make commitments such as the following. Father, if you need a woman to rear children in righteousness, here am I, send me. If you need a woman who will shun vulgarity and dress modestly and speak with dignity and show the world how joyous it is to keep the commandments, here am I, send me. If you need a woman who can resist the alluring temptations of the world by keeping her eyes fixed on eternity, here am I, send me. If you need a woman of faithful steadiness, here am I, send me. Between now and the day the Lord comes again, he needs every woman in every family, in every ward, in every community, in every nation, who will step forward in righteousness and say by their words and their actions, here am I, send me. My question today is, will you be one of those women? Will you men who hold the priesthood answer a similar call? Now, I know most of you want to, but how will you do it? How, in a world filled with deceptive messages about women and the family and the significance of both to the Lord, will you perpetually respond to the Lord and say, "Here am I, send me"? For those who really want to live up to and who are for those at all costs want to repent if necessary and who want to see through Satan's deceptions, I have two suggestions. First, listen to and follow those whom you sustain as prophets, seers, and revelators. And second, learn to hear the voice of the Spirit or the voice of the Lord as communicated by the power of the Holy Ghost. I cannot stress enough the importance of listening to and following the prophet and the apostles. In today's world, where 24 hours a day the media's talking heads spew forth conflicting opinions, where men and women are jockeying for everything from your money to your vote, there is one clear, unpolluted, unbiased voice that you can always count on, and that is the voice of the living prophet and the apostles. Their only motive is the everlasting welfare of your souls. Think of it. Think about the value of having a source of information you can always count on that will always have your eternal interest that's at heart and that will always provide inspired truth. That is a phenomenal gift and guide. Just 4 months ago, President Hinckley spoke in a church-wide fireside to you. Have you studied his message and identified things you need to avoid or to do differently? I know a 17-year-old who just prior to the prophet's talk had pierced her ears a second time. She came home from the fireside, took off the second set of earrings, and simply said to her parents, "If President Hinckley says we should only wear one set of earrings, that's good enough for me." Wearing two pairs of earrings may or may not have eternal impact for this young woman, but her willingness to obey the prophet will. And if she will obey him now on something relatively simple, how much easier it will be to follow him when greater issues are at stake. Today, brothers and sisters, I make you a promise. It's a simple one, but it's true. If you will listen to the living prophet and the apostles and heed our counsel, we will not lead you astray. I want you to avoid the snares of Satan. If you need direction when a choice is in front of you and this puzzling and perplexing world we're in, learn to hear the voice of the Lord as communicated through the Holy Ghost. And then, of course, do what it tells you to do. Nephi taught clearly the Holy Ghost is the gift of God unto those who diligently seek him, and that he that diligently seeketh shall find. The stunning reality, my dear young brothers and sisters, is that you control how close you are to the Lord. You determine just how clear and readily available promptings are from the Holy Ghost will be in your life. You determine this by your actions, by your attitude, by your choices you make, by the things you watch and wear and listen to and read, and by how consistently and sincerely you invite the Spirit into your life. Contemplate for a moment the extent and the impact of this blessing. You have been given a gift that, when exercised and respected, will give you answers to all of the confusing, thorny questions and problems you will face in your life. I can only imagine some of the questions you're facing right now. Should you marry the young man you're now dating or not? Should you finish your degree or not? Should you serve a mission or not? What career should you pursue? Why pursue a career with vigor when all you've ever really wanted to do is to be a mother? As life progresses, how will you respond to the challenges that will inevitably come? Will you know where to turn for peace and consolation if you are called upon to bury a child, as two of our own children have done, or if a child threatens to stray away from the gospel? How will you know what to do when you face financial reverses? Where will you turn for insight and inspiration when you are called upon to lead in your ward or stake? You young men are facing all of these similar kinds of questions. To all of you, there is only one way to safely and confidently meet the obstacles and opportunities that are part of life's path. First, listen to the prophet and the apostles. Study the principles we teach. Then take those principles to the Lord and ask Him how you should apply them in your life. Ask Him to influence your thoughts, temper your actions, and guide your steps. Counsel with the Lord in all thy doings, and He will direct thee for good. He will communicate with you through the power and the presence of the Holy Ghost. There are several things that greatly enhance our ability to understand the promptings and power of the Holy Ghost, and thereby be able to hear the voice of God. Let me give those to you. First is fasting and prayer. When the sons of Messiah were united with Alma the younger, they rejoiced in their reunion and acknowledged that because they had given themselves to much prayer and fasting, they had been gifted with the spirit of prophecy and revelation, and that when they taught with power and the authority of God. The second is immersing yourselves in the Scriptures. You've heard this over and over again. The Word of God will tell you in all things what you should do. The Scriptures are a conduit for personal revelation. Your generation is much more versed in Holy Writ than was mine at your age. You have been taught to read and study the Scriptures. I urge you to intensify your study of them. I promise that your ability to hear the voice of the Lord as communicated through the Holy Ghost will increase and improve if you'll do this. The third is prepare to spend time in the house of the Lord. When the time appropriately comes for you to go to the temple, you will leave the temple armed with power and with the promise that as we grow up in our knowledge of the Lord, we will receive a fullness of the Holy Ghost. The temple is a place of personal revelation. If you are in doubt, visit the temple regularly. If you are not, prepare yourselves to enter. For inside the doors of the temple rests the power that will fortify you against the vicissitudes of life. The fourth is listening to the counsel of your mother and your father. They are wise and experienced. Share with them, as my children have shared with me, your fears and concerns. Seek blessings from your father. If for some reason he's not worthy or able to give you a blessing, go to your bishop or the stake president. They love you and will count it a privilege to bless your life. You should also receive your patriarchal blessing. Fifth is obedience and repentance. There are certain things you simply cannot do if you want to have the Holy Ghost with you. It is not possible to listen to vulgar lyrics, watch movies filled with sexual innuendo, tamper with pornography on the internet, or anywhere else for that matter, take the name of the Lord in vain, wear revealing or inappropriate clothing, compromise in any way the law of chastity, or disregard the values of true manhood or womanhood, and expect the Holy Ghost to remain with you. Whenever anyone participates in those activities, it should not be a surprise if feelings of loneliness, discouragement, and unworthiness follow. Do not make the choice to go it alone, rather than have the Spirit of the Lord to guide you, to protect you, to prompt you, to warn you, and to fill you with peace. Repent if you need to, so you can enjoy the companionship of the Spirit. Women and men who can hear the voice of the Lord and who respond to those promptings become invaluable instruments in his hands. I'll never forget an experience I had following a state conference. I was asked to participate in the blessing of a young woman your age who was suffering with cancer. The family were converts, and they had found peace through the promptings of the Spirit. Prior to our giving the blessing to this dear young sister, she said to me these words, "Elder Ballard, I'm not afraid to die, but I would like to live here with my family. I'm prepared to accept the will of my Heavenly Father. Please bless me to find peace and to know that He will be with me." What faith, insight, and courage the Spirit had blessed her with. A few months later, the family advised me that Heavenly Father had called her home. She died in peace, and the family lived in peace because they were familiar with the Spirit. One of the sweetest messages the Spirit will rely is how the Lord feels about you. And that reassurance will strengthen you in a way that almost nothing else can. Now, finally, I turn again to you, dear sisters. You have such a profound innate spiritual ability to hear the voice of the Good Shepherd. You need never wonder again if you have worth in the sight of the Lord and to the brethren in the presiding councils of the church. We love you. We cherish you. We respect you. Never doubt that your influence is absolutely vital to preserving the family and to assisting the growth of the spiritual vitality of this church. This church will not reach its foreordained destiny without you. We men simply cannot nurture like you nurture. Most of us don't have the sensitivity, spiritual and otherwise, that by your eternal nature you inherently have. Your influence on families with children, youth, and with men is singular. You are natural-born nurturers. Because of these unusual gifts and talents, you are vital to taking the gospel to all of the world, to demonstrating that there is joy in living the way the prophets have counseled us to live. More than ever before, we need women of faith, virtue, vision, and charity, as the Relief Society Declaration proclaims. We need women who can hear and will respond to the voice of the Lord. Women who at all costs will defend and protect the family. We don't need women who want to be like men, sound like men, dress like men, and unfortunately drive like some men, or act like men. We do need women who rejoice in their womanhood and have a spiritual confirmation of their identity, their value, and their eternal destiny. Above all, we need women who will stand up for truth, righteousness, and decry every evil at every turn and simply say, "Lord, here am I. Send me. I bear my witness and testimony to you this morning, my beloved young members of this church, that you are precious, that this is the Church of Jesus Christ of Latter-day Saints, the kingdom of God will roll forth until it fills the entire earth. It is for you to be a beacon and a banner to the entire world, to show the women and the men of the world in whom there is such a natural disposition in the women to do good and to seek after things of the Spirit, what is right and what is true. I simply say to you this morning, God bless the women of the church. In the name of Jesus Christ, amen.
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3: 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He is with you. 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
5: My wife and I had the great joy of rearing our 5 children near the magnificent city of Paris. During those years, we wanted to offer them rich opportunities to discover the marvelous things of this world. Each summer, our family took long trips to visit the most significant monuments, historic sites, and natural wonders of Europe. Finally, after spending 22 years in the Paris area, we were getting ready to move. I still remember the day when my children came to me and said, "Dad, it is absolutely shameful. We have lived here all our lives, and we have never been to the Eiffel Tower." There are so many wonders in this world. However, sometimes when we have them constantly before our eyes, we take them for granted. We look, but we don't really see. We hear, but we don't really listen. During his earthly ministry, Jesus said to his disciples, "Blessed are the eyes which see the things that ye see. For I tell you that many prophets and kings have desired to see those things which ye see and have not seen them, and to hear those things which ye hear and have not heard them." I have often wondered what it would have been like to live at the time of our Savior. Can you imagine sitting at his feet, feeling his embrace, witnessing as he ministered to others? And yet so many who met him failed to recognize, to see, that the very Son of God was living among them. We too are privileged to live in an exceptional time. The prophets of old saw the work of the restoration as a marvelous work, yea, a marvelous work and a wonder. In no previous dispensation have so many missionaries been called, so many nations been opened for the gospel message, and so many temples been built throughout

Our amazement also produces spiritual strength. It gives us the energy to remain anchored in our faith and to engage ourselves in the work of salvation. But let us beware. Our ability to marvel is fragile. Over the long term, such things as casual commandment keeping, apathy, or even weariness may set in and make us insensitive to the most remarkable signs and miracles of the gospel. The Book of Mormon describes a period very similar to our own that preceded the coming of the Messiah to the Americas. Suddenly, the signs of his birth appeared in the heavens. The people were so stricken with astonishment that they humbled themselves and nearly all were converted. However, only a short 4 years later, quote, "The people began to forget those signs and wonders which they had heard and began to be less and less astonished at a sign or the wonder from heaven and began to disbelieve all which they had heard and seen." Close quote. My brothers and sisters, is the gospel still wonderful to you? Can you yet see, hear, feel, and marvel? Or have your spiritual senses gone into standby mode? Whatever your personal situation, I invite you to do three things. First, never tire of discovering or rediscovering the truth of the gospel. The writer Marcel Proust said, "The real voyage of discovery consists not in seeking new landscapes, but in having new eyes." Close quote. Do you remember the first time you read a verse of Scripture and felt as if the Lord was speaking to you personally? Can you recall the first time you felt a sweet influence of the Holy Ghost come over you, perhaps before you even realized it was the Holy Ghost? Weren't these sacred, special moments? We should hunger and thirst every day after spiritual knowledge. This personal practice is founded on study, meditation, and prayer. Sometimes we might be tempted to think, "I don't need to study the scriptures today. I've read them all before." Or, "I don't need to go to church today. There is nothing new there." But the gospel is a fountain of knowledge that never runs dry. There is always something new to learn and feel each Sunday, in every meeting, and in every verse of Scripture. In faith, we hold to the promise that if we seek, we shall find. Second, anchor your faith in the plain and simple truth of the gospel. Our amazement should be rooted in the core principles of our faith, in the purity of our covenants and ordinances, and in our most simple acts of worship. A sister missionary told the story of three men she met during a district conference in Africa. They came from an isolated village far away in the bush, where the church had not yet been organized, but where there were 15 faithful members and almost 20 investigators. For over 2 weeks, these men had walked on foot, traveling more than 300 miles over a path rendered muddy by the rainy season, so they could attend the conference and bring the tithe from the members of their group. They planned to stay for an entire week so they could enjoy the privilege of partaking of the sacrament the following Sunday, and then hope to set out on the return trip, carrying boxes filled with copies of the Book of Mormon on their heads to give to the people of their village. The missionary testified how touched he was by the sense of wonder these brethren displayed and by their wholehearted sacrifices to obtain things that for her had always been readily available. She wondered, "If I got up one Sunday morning in Arizona and found that my car wasn't working, would I walk to my church only a few blocks away from home? Or would I just stay home because it was too far, or because it was raining?" These are good questions for all of us to consider. Finally, I invite you to seek and cherish the companionship of

0: Holy Ghost. Most wonders of the gospel cannot be perceived by our natural senses. They are the things that the eye has not seen, nor ear heard, the things which God has prepared for them that love him. When we have the Spirit with us, our spiritual senses are sharpened, and our memory is kindled, so we cannot forget the miracles and signs we have witnessed. That is why, knowing Jesus was about to leave them, his Nephi disciples prayed fervently, quote, for that which they most desired, and they desired that the Holy Ghost should be given unto them. Although they had seen the Savior with their own eyes and had touched his wounds with their own hands, they knew that their testimonies might dwindle without being constantly renewed by the power of the Spirit of God. My brothers and sisters, never do anything to risk the loss of this precious and marvelous gift, the companionship of the Holy Ghost. Seek it through fervent prayer and righteous living. I testify that the work in which we are engaged is a marvelous work and a wonder. As we follow Jesus Christ, God bears witness to us with signs and wonders and with diverse miracles and gifts of the Holy Ghost according to his own will. On this special day, I bear witness that the wonders and marvels of the gospel are anchored in the greatest of all of God's gifts, the Savior's atonement. This is a perfect gift of love that the Father and the Son, united in purpose, have offered to each one of us. With you, I stand all amazed at the love Jesus offers me. Oh, it is wonderful, wonderful to me. That we may always have eyes that see, ears that hear, and hearts that perceive the wonders of this marvelous gospel is my prayer. In the name of Jesus Christ, amen.
1: Amen.
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3: Inconveniently true. The New York, Pennsylvania Historic Sites Mission offers unique opportunities to share the gospel of Jesus Christ. We proselyte, teach, and baptize as other missionaries do, but we also have the wonderful assignment to teach about the sacred events that happened in these places. We serve at the Smith Family Farm, the Book of Mormon Publication Site, the Hill Cumorah Visitor Center, and the Peter and Mary Whitmer Farm. We take guests around these sacred sites and help them become more familiar with the history and events surrounding the Restoration. One day, my companion and I gave a tour of the Smith Family Farm to a young family from Ireland. They were recent converts of only 2 years. As we stood in the reconstructed log home where Joseph Smith and his family lived in the spring of 1820, my companion and I recounted the important events in Joseph's childhood that led him to enter a grove of trees to pray to know which church he should join. We shared with them Joseph's experience when Heavenly Father and Jesus Christ appeared to him and answered his prayer. We then asked them how they had felt when they first learned of Joseph Smith and his first vision. I expected them to express the same feelings most people share, that they felt a burning in their heart or that they knew that it must be true because the spirit they felt was just so powerful. Instead, they said they felt it was inconveniently true. That made us pause for a minute. We asked them to explain what they had meant. They told us that things had been good for them before they heard the gospel, and the idea of changing their comfortable lifestyle seemed like an inconvenience to them. But when they received a spiritual witness that it was true, they knew they had to make a lifestyle change. Their interesting and sincere testimony impressed us, because they really had a testimony of Joseph Smith and the restored gospel of Jesus Christ. They were willing to make inconvenient changes in their lives and join the church. They did so because they knew those changes would be the best thing for their family. I absolutely loved my mission. I have no doubt that the sites I served in are all sacred. Everything we say happened here really did happen. It is a miracle. Taylor Crofts, Wyoming, USA. End of the story, Inconveniently True, read by Bree.
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1: I extol those who with loving care and compassionate concern feed the hungry, clothe the naked, and house the homeless. He who notes the sparrows fall will not be unmindful of such service.
4: Faith in Action, a show about welfare, humanitarian aid, and service around the world. Today we welcome Bob and Susan Bird, who served in Madagascar. Welcome, Brother and Sister Bird.
5: It's good Hello. To be here.
4: Okay, I was going to say the city that you served in, but I'll let you say it. How do you say
5: Antananarivo?
4: Okay, one more time.
5: Antananarivo.
4: Antananarivo. Okay. A big city? Little
5: yes,
4: city?
5: That's the capital city of Madagascar. And there's probably more people that live in that city than the area here in Salt Lake. Are they, what was there? Was 2 million?
6: About 3 million.
5: 3 million.
6: 2 or 3 million.
5: 2 or 3 million people.
4: Now, I read this morning that this is the fourth largest island in the world. Tell us a little bit about Madagascar. What am I going to find there if I decide to go there on vacation or on business or on a mission?
6: Well, Madagascar is a third world country, developing country, and you're going to find a lot of very extremely poor people. You're going to find a great diversity of plant life there that's probably the greatest in the world. The island itself is approximately the same size as Texas, about 1,000 miles from tip to tip, and located directly east of Mozambique. You're going to find very little wildlife, however. We've seen almost no wildlife there except for the lemurs. And the lemurs are a very interesting animal. Mm-hmm. But you're going to see some of the most beautiful and gorgeous country in the world there.
4: Does it change quite a bit from end to end? Is there a lot of different climates or conditions?
5: Yes, there is. On the coast, it's very humid and hot. And there's a place where it can freeze, but not very often. I think they had some frost one day while we were there one night. It's called the Red Island because the dirt is all red, so it's kind of like Moab. And it's beautiful to see the farms that have the rice paddies, and the Lord has really blessed the people there because there's all kinds of fruits and vegetables there. And they grow rice as their main crop, but they cannot grow enough for the population of the country.
4: So they have to import some of the foodstuffs then.
6: Yes, yes. There's a great diversity in the landscape. It's the east portion of the island. There's a strip of rainforest there. However, that's disappearing because the forests are being denuded by the people. And then to the southwest or the west side of the island is more desert, more dry, because the storms will track from east to west. And the rainforest gets most of the rain, and then in the west, especially the southwest, is dry desert country.
4: I always have to ask this. When you received your mission call, you open the envelope and it says Madagascar. Do you have the faintest idea what it is or where it is? What was your feeling at that point?
5: Oh, I was shocked, to be honest with you. I think I even let out a little scream, but because I had no idea anything about Madagascar, where it was located, and so it was shocking to me, but I think Bob was really excited about it.
6: Well, we had, coincidentally, we had met a couple and visited with them probably 6 months before we received our call, that lived in our stake, and they had served as an office couple in the Madagascar Antananarivo mission. And so we knew that there was such a mission, but we didn't know much about the country at all.
7: When you get there the first day, and I guess you fly in to the country and get in a cab, or does someone meet you from the mission home? How do you get to your first area that you live?
5: Well, it took 34 hours to get to Madagascar, and we flew from several different places, but we came in from South Africa, from Johannesburg, and we did have a couple that met us at the airport, and also one of the stake presidency, counselors met us. We had a ride into where we were going to be staying. It was really a shock because we had never seen anything like we saw there. Mm-hmm. You share the road with people, cars, trucks, animals, carts, people pulling carts. It's just, it's mind-boggling as you look at all the different transportation that they have on their, just their roads that are only two lane.
7: I think the term is, the rule is there's no rule.
5: Yes.
6: Mm-hmm. Absolutely.
7: Basically how it works on the roads.
5: Yeah.
7: Did you drive during your time there?
6: Oh, yes. Yes. In fact, that was one of the most fearsome experiences that we had, really. The drive-in, I remember from the airport, was almost harrowing. The mission, one of the mission drivers was actually the one that drove, and we thought he was going way fast for the conditions. And I thought to myself as we drove in, I hope I never have to drive. But that wasn't to be realized. We did have to drive, and we drove a lot.
7: Going to get to that in just a moment. Tell me about the church in Madagascar. Tell me about the people and the conditions and the strength of the church there.
5: Well, there's over 5,000 members in Madagascar. And last year, the missionaries baptized over 500 people. And there is good leadership there in Madagascar. Some places are better than the other. And the people are faithful. They're faithful saints. There's a lot of poor people that are in the church, but they do come out to their meetings.
7: Mostly first generation? You get some second generation or what?
6: Yes.
5: Yeah.
6: Yes.
7: And ward buildings and branch buildings. Is the church on a buildings there? Are there quite a few? Or is there?
6: Yes, they built a brand new one while we were there. And as a matter of fact, this building looked like a small temple, and it was a beautiful building for the surrounding area that it was in. That was the only building that was completed while we were there. There was another one that was completed probably a year or two before we arrived there, a fairly nice new church that was right on the road from the airport into town. And other than that, the church, mostly, yeah, there was several other buildings that the church owned, but it seemed like most of the buildings they were leasing for the smaller branches and stuff, and out in the farther out cities. The church is centered right in Antananarivo. There's a stake there. But there's missionaries that are out in other provinces now working, and they're gradually expanding further and further out from the capital.
5: Yeah, they try to get find some members of the church that are out in these different far away places from Antananarivo, and then they send some missionaries down there to work with them and to jumpstart the church there. A young man was a branch president who was 20 years old in one of those.
6: one of our full-time elders.
5: Full-time elders.
7: Interesting. Okay, you were sent there to accomplish what?
6: Well, we were sent there. Our title was country welfare directors to uh-huh. oversee the humanitarian effort in the country of Madagascar. And basically, the two of us, Sister Bird and I, were the only humanitarian people there.
7: Was it overwhelming at times?
5: Oh, it was overwhelming from the start. Yeah, it really was. I was a homemaker, so I had never did any office work. And then to go from being a homemaker into an office where you stayed maybe, you know, 8 or 10 hours a day some days, it was really challenging for me, but I got used to it and really enjoyed that work.
7: Did you inherit some programs when you came in, or did you have to start from scratch?
6: Yes, we did inherit some. We came 7 weeks after our predecessors left, and so there was no advantage that we had for any cross-training, but we were in email contact with them, and so the projects that they had going, we finished up and completed, and that's probably the bulk of our work for the first few months, was closing out projects that had been opened the prior year.
7: What were some of those projects? What were some of the things you were doing?
6: Some of the projects that were open when we got there was predominantly what we did was clean water projects. That was our big projects. We had a wheelchair project that was open, and about half of the wheelchairs, there was 500 initial, but about 250 of them remained for us to work with the Ministry of Health to distribute. They had a vision project open, standing up a vision clinic down in the small town of Ambustra, probably 200 kilometers south of Antananarivo. Let's see, we had the blind school Brailers, where we were trying to get Brailers brought into the country to furnish to a school for the blind. Let's see, there were several other projects that they had open as well, minor projects in nature, but we were just involved in closing those out. In some cases, maybe that meant just going to a ceremony and then completing the paperwork. Okay.
7: So now we've closed those programs out, and we're gonna jump in now, and this is us. We're going to have ownership of this. How did you figure out what you were going to do? How did you think, well, I need this or I need this? Do people come to you, or what's the program there?
6: Well, we knew what we had approval for. We have the area has a kind of a master plan for the whole area, and that's broken out to each country, and we're approved so much funding for certain kinds of projects. So we knew what we had open and what we could start working on. Immediately, we began into the water projects because we had so many requests from all over that whole area of the country, from the communities, leaders would bring these requests into us, requesting clean water for their villages.
7: How is that accomplished? I've heard of some that kind of pipe it in from the mountainous areas, some that drill. How did you get water into these areas?
5: Oh, it was from the mountainous area. Mm-hmm. They would search out for a water source, and when they would find one, then that was good. It had to be measured to make sure it would be enough water for the community. And we had a hired contractor that bid on these projects so that we could get the best money, the deal for the money for the church. And it was a long process, really. But you would capture the spring source up in the mountains, make a capture box, and then you'd run pipe down under the ground to a catcher, a container. And then you would run the water down into the village and put water stations throughout the village so that people wouldn't have to go a mile or two for water. It'd be right there in their village, which really helped them so that they could spend more time planting their gardens and or their crops, and that the children would be able to go to school instead of going to search for water for the day.
7: Were you able to talk about the church as you met with people, and there were any restrictions on you as far as telling about where this funds are coming from and why?
6: No, we weren't restricted in that way. We were restricted from actually proselyting, but we weren't restricted in telling the people requesting funding and help where these funds came from. And we did that. And especially when we at the handover ceremonies, we reminded the people where the funding came from to do that. And
5: that really touched their hearts to know that members all over the world of our church would donate into the humanitarian fund, so these people who they'd never seen would be able to have clean water in their villages.
7: It also had to touch your hearts to see the effect.
5: That's true.
7: What about the, let's go back again to the church for just a moment. As you recall, did you have a chance to travel a lot so that perhaps you went to church on a Sunday in a branch or in a ward? Were you able to see a lot of different parts of the country and go to church in those parts?
6: A little bit, not a lot. Where we traveled, most of the areas we traveled to in connection with our service, there was no church there. There was three branches in the eastern coastal city of Tomatov that had three real strong branches out there, and we attended church out there in connection with some of our projects that we were involved in.
7: Sister Bird, do you remember going to Relief Society in one of those branches?
5: I don't. We actually attended a branch in Antananarivo.
7: Oh, okay.
5: We were assigned to a branch. And
7: it like there to attend Sunday services?
5: Well, we couldn't understand anything that was going on much, especially in Relief Society, because sometimes I'd have somebody that could interpret the language for me or translate for me. And it was hard sometimes to catch what was the talks were about. But as we progressed, we had the same interpreter most of the time during our sacrament meeting and in Sunday school. So it was really wonderful, but sometimes there'd only be not even a dozen women at Relief Society. It's completely different than what we have here in Utah. They don't have many activities, and the sisters have testimonies of the gospel, but they don't use the whole program of the Relief Society like we do here in Utah.
7: Just hasn't grown to that point.
5: It just hasn't grown to that point yet. I can see that it will, as the second generation starts, developing and growing and goes into the leadership, because there are missionaries from Madagascar, and those young elders and sisters that have served there, they will be the leaders of the church in the future. And I think with them going on missions, they'll be more prepared to be leaders in the church. They'll know more about it, and it'll make a big difference in Madagascar.
7: What about, you mentioned there's a stake right in the city. How old was the stake president? Any idea?
5: He was about Gabby's age, probably about 40.
6: My guess was 40 or maybe not even 40 yet.
7: So it's a very young organization.
6: Yeah. Yes.
7: And the leadership is very young at the same time. What do you say to couples who are maybe on the fence about going on a humanitarian mission? What do you tell them? Do you say, yeah, I missed my kids, but...
5: But it was worth it. And our children were really blessed while we were on our mission. In fact, we have talked about going on another mission. You feel like you're really doing something worthwhile. You're doing what the Lord wants you to do, what our prophet wants us to do, and we have never regretted it.
7: How about a testimony, Brother Bird, of the work that you were doing?
6: Our eyes were really opened when we went on that. We have very strong testimonies of our Savior and the gospel But we didn't have a very good understanding of the humanitarian aid program. We thought it was mostly just reacting to emergencies. And we didn't realize the day-to-day work that goes on all over the third world by the church to help people, with just their lives, helping them have better lives. And some of the experiences we had out there really, really made us know that that this is an inspired, absolutely an inspired program. We saw the Lord's hand in just virtually everything we did. A lot of problems that we had through prayer and faith and just continuing to push. The Lord always opened up the way, and the projects were all always completed and in the way that we anticipated them being completed. And so we just saw so much of the Lord's hand in everything we did. And it's hard to describe, but it is the work of the Lord, definitely.
7: The people who are living on Madagascar, one language for the entire country? Is there a mix of languages in various parts, or did you find some consistency there?
6: Malagasy is the language of the country, mm-hmm. and it is spoken by virtually every native of Madagascar. Madagascar was a French colony at one time until about 1960. And so French is the second language there, and spoken by a lot of the business people, the more educated people. But you get out in the country, they don't know French any more than they know English. And so, a lot of our documents come to us in either French or Malagasy, and we had to have them interpreted. So,
7: when you see a lot of your documents from the authorities in the area, the governors, or what did you call them?
6: The commune mayors.
7: The commune mayors, okay. That's an interesting, the commune mayor.
6: Uh-huh.
7: Okay, so those documents were coming to you either in French or?
6: Or Malagasy. Most of the time, Malagasy.
7: Mm-hmm. Mm-hmm. Interesting. Did you get a chance to get close to some of these officials? Were they standoffish with you? What was the situation there?
6: Oh, no. No, they were very friendly. Very outgoing, it seemed like, most of them, and of course, we had something that they were wanting, and so they were very, very friendly and very kind and cooperative with us.
7: What is the city like itself? Is it as I would see in my mind's eye, quite a primitive city, or is it? Are there high rises? What is the city like?
5: They do have some high rises there in Antananarivo. It's the land is kind of like San Francisco, quite hilly, and so it's very crowded because of the population. But our missionaries were not allowed to have bikes there in Antananarivo because of the busyness of the cities, or cars.
7: To save their lives.
5: Mm-hmm. So they all rode a taxi, bush, or a taxi. There's millions maybe of taxis in the city. A lot of people don't own cars. They don't have the money to buy a car. And so it's a beautiful city. It has a lot of beautiful, what was that tree?
6: The jacaranda tree.
5: The poinsettia tree. I mean, it's very beautiful.
7: Are most of the missionaries North American, or are they Pacific, or where are the missionaries from?
6: Mostly from the United States.
7: Are we teaching that language in the MTC somewhere?
6: Yes.
7: Really?
6: It's taught down in Provo.
7: It is,
6: yes.
7: Okay.
6: Uh-huh.
5: by returned missionaries from Madagascar.
7: Okay.
5: Yeah.
6: Just a little bit back to the city, though. It's kind of a crumbling infrastructure. The buildings there that you see are all old. They're all they're just crumbling. They're all in need of paint, mostly. And, you know, the roads are very narrow, and they go every which way. There's no order at all to the streets.
5: Yeah.
6: There's no traffic lights.
5: Very few stop lights.
6: Yeah, very few stop signs, no lights.
5: Yeah.
6: So it's an interesting city.
5: It's like a spaghetti bowl.
6: It's hard to describe.
7: So really, there are no rules then when it comes to driving
6: that's
7: situation.
6: That's really it. You know, they have roundabouts is about the most organized thing they have, and you know, it's like a roundabout here. One thing that is a benefit, or was a benefit to us, was they drive on the right side of the road.
7: Very interesting.
5: Yeah, the capital city itself, they do not have sewer system in
7: there
5: the city.
7: No sewer system in the city.
5: Yes, right, okay. No sewer system in the city.
7: And so how do you, I mean, get rid of the waste that's generated? What do they do?
6: Well, most of the, I think the more affluent have septic tanks at their place. Common for the whole country is pit latrines is the common way of disposing of waste, and just maybe the side of the street.
7: Wow. Tell us about your living conditions.
5: We had a beautiful home. The missionaries called it the palace. It was three stories. It had three apartments in it, and it was for the office couple, the APs, and us, and they were renting it. They rent all of the buildings that the missionaries live in. They don't own any buildings. They have filtered water in our home that we had, our apartment that we were in. All the missionaries have filtered water. They have a microwave. They have a stove, a shower. So it was a very nice apartment.
7: That's why it was the palace.
5: Yes.
7: Now, if you took a traditional, the usual missionary couple, two guys, what are they living in?
6: Well, it wasn't quite as nice as the palace. They were adequate living quarters that they were living in.
5: They were safe.
6: They were safe. They were always kept in a place, and we had guardians. We had 24-hour around the clock guardians and a fenced area around our palace. And as do all of the missionaries, they have secured living quarters. Probably not quite up to the standard that we had, but the young men just seemed to thrive in that environment. But it wasn't dirty by any means. I mean, it was good, adequate quarters.
7: Down in the villages where you're talking about, where the story was that we'd find a couple of members and then send the missionaries there and have it grow, where would they live in there? Would it be kind of primitive when they get into an area like that? And
6: the missionaries really haven't got out into any of the real primitive areas at this point in time. They're more in concentrated towns, larger towns, and that's where they're working. So there's none really out in the primitive areas at this time.
7: Let me go back to one more question about your service there. You mentioned at one point there were 500 wheelchairs. Is there just a myriad of problems there, physical problems for these people, that you would need 500 wheelchairs? Why such a large amount?
5: Well, they brought them in mainly for the hospitals at first, because the hospitals did not have wheelchairs in their hospital.
7: Just to help the patients
5: just
7: in
5: to help
7: the hospital.
5: The patients, okay. Yes. And one time we were out in a little community, and the lady that was with us, Anjara, decided to walk down to a hospital and see if they had any wheelchairs. And they did not have any wheelchairs. And the administrator had been praying that they would be able to find someone that could donate some wheelchairs to them. And so she pops in there and says, we have some wheelchairs, would you like to have them? And he said that we were an answer to his prayers. We actually went and visited with him for a while, but that's what he told us. It really touched our heart to be able to help him in his hospital.
6: And you know, to answer your question about the different needs of the people, yes, there's you know, just a myriad of different situations where people are immobile. A lot of handicapped people there because they don't have proper medical help, you know, and so you see some real sad situations, like a mother actually carrying an 8 or 10 year old child around on her back or in her arms, and a wheelchair for that child means freedom for the mother to be able to move around more and maybe even get a job and go to work. And so there were just many, many different types of needs for wheelchairs in that country. And the 500 was just a drop in the bucket to what the need is there.
7: How satisfying this must be for you to get up every day and say, we're going to do this today.
6: Yeah, yeah, absolutely. That was the most humbling and lovely experience that you can imagine.
7: Anything that I've missed that you'd like to talk about?
6: Well, I think we've talked a lot about it. One of the things that we didn't mention was that we were involved in two emergency response situations while we were there on our mission. The first one was a cyclone hit out on the west coast, which is a long way away from Antananarivo, about a 12-hour drive over some pretty rough road, and a little town called Morondava on the west coast. A beautiful area, but it was devastated by a cyclone there, and about 14,000 people were left homeless. We actually ended up partnering with the Catholic Relief Services and with the Malagasy Red Cross and a governmental organization to supply some food products and some mosquito nets for the people who were left homeless. They were living in tent cities erected by the Red Cross, and we were able to get some much-needed food out to those people to help them until they could get their feet under them. And then we had another situation where a small town on the east coast of Madagascar caught fire. And there's no fire departments, no emergency response equipment in these small towns. And the unfortunate part about it was is the fire started on the south end of the town, and the wind was blowing from the north or the south to the north. And so it quickly just consumed a big percentage of the town and put a lot of people out of their homes. And again, Red Cross was there to provide tents. We were able to partner with three of our three branches out there in the city of Tomatov and work with the leaders and the people out there to supply them some emergency food supplies as well. And we were there within 4 days of that disaster on that occasion. And what a wonderful thing that was to see the saints there come together in such love and unity to serve their fellow man in another community.
7: Even though they have practically nothing themselves.
6: Right. Absolutely, yeah. Yes.
5: I'd just like to say about the people there in Madagascar, even though they're poor, seem to be really happy. They talk a lot with each other. They're always outside. They joke around. The children play outside with rocks, sticks, whatever they can find in the garbage to have fun with. And so even though they don't have much, they have found happiness in their life. Maybe more so than people here in America, because they don't know what they don't have. And we were really impressed that the Lord has blessed them with the gift of food and the gift of happiness in their lives.
7: So to compound that, then, we're happy and we do with what we have, and then the missionary shows up and shares the gospel.
5: Oh, yes. Yes, that you can see the difference in the saints, the light of the gospel in the saints there in Madagascar. They have more of a glow than the others, and they know the purpose of life, and they're trying to share it with their neighbors.
7: Thank you for your service. We appreciate you going there, and for your recommendation. We hope that others who are listening will go, you know what, we're going to do that. Let's talk to the bishop and get this ball rolling. Thank you very much for coming by.
5: Oh, thanks for inviting us.
7: You've been listening to Faith in Action. We've been visiting today with Brother and Sister Bird, who served in Madagascar.
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9: I am grateful to be with you this wonderful Easter morning. When I think of Easter, I love to rehearse in my mind the words spoken by angels to those who were at the garden tomb. Why seek ye the living among the dead? He is not here, but is risen. I testify that Jesus of Nazareth was resurrected, and he lives. 34 years ago, my missionary companion and I met and taught a very intellectual man who was a contributing writer in a local newspaper in Davao City in the Philippines. We enjoyed teaching him because he had a lot of questions and was very respectful of our beliefs. The most memorable question he asked us was, "What think ye of Christ?" We, of course, excitedly shared our feelings and bore testimony of Jesus Christ. He later published an article on the same topic that contained wonderful words and phrases about the Savior. I remember being impressed, but not necessarily lifted. It had good information, but felt hollow and lacked spiritual power. What think ye of Christ? I am realizing that how intimately I know the Savior significantly influences my ability to hear him, as well as how I respond. A few years ago, Elder David A. Bednar asked the following questions as part of his remarks, quote, "Do we only know about the Savior, or are we increasingly coming to know him? How do we come to know the Lord?" Close quote. As I studied and pondered, I came to the stark realization that what I know about the Savior greatly outweighed how much I really know him. I resolved then to put forth more effort to know him. I am very grateful for the scriptures and testimonies of faithful men and women disciples of Jesus Christ. My own journey over the last few years has taken me down many roads of study and discovery. I pray that the Holy Ghost will convey to you today a message far greater than the inadequate words that I have written. First, we need to recognize that knowing the Savior is the most important pursuit of our lives. It should take priority over anything else. Quote, "And this is life eternal, that they might know thee, the only true God, and Jesus Christ, whom thou hast sent. Jesus saith unto him, I am the way, the truth, and the life. No man cometh unto the Father but by me. I am the light of the world. He that followeth me shall not walk in darkness, but shall have the light of life." Close quote. Second, as we are increasingly coming to know the Savior, scriptural passages and the words of the prophets become so intimately meaningful to us that they become our own words. It is not about copying the words and feelings and experiences of others, as much as it is coming to know for ourselves in our own unique way by experimenting upon the word and receiving a witness from the Holy Ghost. As the prophet Alma declared, quote, "Do you not suppose that I know of these things of myself? Behold, I testify unto you that I do know that these things whereof I have spoken are true. And how do ye suppose that I know of their surety? Behold, I say unto you, they are made known unto me by the Holy Spirit of God. Behold, I have fasted and prayed many days that I might know these things of myself. And now I do know of myself that they are true, for the Lord God hath made them manifest unto me by his Holy Spirit. And this is the spirit of revelation which is in me. Third, an increasing understanding that the atonement of Jesus Christ applies to us personally and individually will help us know him. Oftentimes, it is easier for us to think and speak of Christ's atonement in general terms than to recognize its personal significance in our lives. The atonement of Jesus Christ is infinite and eternal and all-encompassing in its breadth and depth, but wholly personal and individual in its effects. Because of his atoning sacrifice, the Savior has power to cleanse, heal, and strengthen us one by one. The Savior's only desire, his only purpose from the very beginning, was to do the will of the Father. The will of the Father was for him to assist in bringing to pass the immortality and eternal life of men by becoming our advocate with the Father. Hence, quote, though he were the Son, yet learned he obedience by the things which he suffered, and being made perfect, he became the author of eternal salvation unto all them that obey him. And he shall go forth suffering pains and afflictions and temptations of every kind, and he will take upon him death, that he may loose the bands of death, and he will take upon him their infirmities, that his bowels may be filled with mercy, that he may know according to the flesh how to succor his people according to their infirmities. The Son of God suffereth according to the flesh, that he might take upon him the sins of his people, that he might blot out their transgressions according to the power of his deliverance. I would like to share a simple experience that illustrates the struggle we sometimes have to embrace the personal nature of the Lord's atonement. Years ago, at the invitation of my file leader, I read the Book of Mormon from cover to cover and marked the verses that reference the Lord's atonement. He also invited me to prepare a one-page summary of what I learned. I said to myself, one page? Sure, that is easy. To my surprise, however, I found the task to be extremely difficult, and I failed. I have since realized I failed because I missed the mark and have incorrect assumptions. First, I expected a summary to be inspiring to everyone. The summary was meant for me and not for anyone else. It was meant to capture my feelings and emotions about the Savior and what he has done for me so that every time I read it, it will bring to the surface wonderful, poignant, and personal spiritual experiences. Second, I expected a summary to be grand and elaborate and contain big words and phrases. It was never about big words. It was meant to be a clear and simple declaration of conviction. Quote, for my soul delighteth in plainness, for after his manner that the Lord God work among the children of men, for the Lord God giveth light unto the understanding. Third, I expected it to be perfect, a summary to end all summaries, a final summary that one cannot and should not add to. Instead of a work in progress, that I can add a word here or a phrase there as my understanding of Jesus Christ's atonement increases. As a young man, I learned a lot from my conversations with my bishop. During those tender years, I learned to love these words from a favorite hymn. I stand all amazed at the love Jesus offers me, confused at the grace that so fully he proffers me. I tremble to know that for me he was crucified, that for me, a sinner, he suffered, he bled and died. Oh, it is wonderful that he should care for me enough to die for me. Oh, it is wonderful, wonderful to me. The prophet Moroni invited us to, and now I would command you to seek this Jesus of whom the apostles and prophets have written. President Russell M.

0: His teachings, living water, are essential for eternal life. 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
1: Gospel Basics. Priesthood Blessings. The priesthood is the power and authority of God. Worthy men who hold the Melchizedek priesthood act in the name of Jesus Christ when they give priesthood blessings. As they give these blessings, they follow the Savior's example of blessing others. A priesthood blessing is given through inspiration by a Melchizedek priesthood holder. Priesthood blessings make it possible for all of God's children to receive His power, healing, comfort, and guidance. 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If you have questions about priesthood blessings, you can talk to your ministering brothers or sisters, your ward or branch leaders, or the missionaries. For more information about performing priesthood blessings, see Chapter 18 of General Handbook, Serving in the Church of Jesus Christ of Latter-day Saints, at churchofjesuschrist.org. How blessings are given. Priesthood blessings are given by the laying on of hands. A Melchizedek priesthood holder places his hands on the head of the person receiving the blessing. Then, he gives a blessing as the Spirit directs. Those who give blessings and those who receive them exercise faith in God and trust in His will and timing. Naming and blessing children. After a child is born, a priesthood holder gives him or her a name and a blessing. This usually happens in a fast and testimony meeting. The child is first given a name. Then the priesthood holder gives the child a blessing. Blessings for the sick. Melchizedek priesthood holders can give blessings to people who are sick. This kind of blessing has two parts, anointing with oil and sealing the anointing. First, a priesthood holder puts a drop of olive oil that has been consecrated or blessed on the person's head and gives a short prayer. Then, another priesthood holder seals the anointing and gives the person a blessing as guided by the Holy Ghost. Blessings of comfort and counsel. Melchizedek priesthood holders can give blessings of comfort and counsel to family members and others who request them. A father who holds the Melchizedek priesthood can give father's blessings to his children. These may be especially helpful when children are facing special challenges. Setting apart members to serve in callings. When church members receive callings, they are given a blessing when they are set apart to serve. A priesthood leader blesses them with authority to act in the calling. The priesthood leader also gives them a blessing

myself. The ancient Joseph looked after his posterity in the last days and sought diligently to know who would bring the word of the Lord to them. And his eyes beheld thee, my son, Joseph Smith, Jr. His heart rejoiced and his soul was satisfied. Young Joseph also heard his father promise, thou shalt like to do the work which the Lord shall command thee. Earlier, during the approximate 90 days of translating, Joseph was processing, and at a remarkable rate, truths and concepts of immense significance beyond his then capacity, a few gems only from that treasure trove. Could Joseph have been expected, for instance, to appreciate fully that through him would be given the only significant scriptural elaboration of one of the most fundamental and demanding declarations of Jesus? Verily I say unto you, except ye be converted and become as little children, ye shall not enter into the kingdom of heaven. Through Joseph Smith's translation came these stunning, defining, and sobering words about what childlike and saintly submissiveness really means. And becometh a saint through the atonement of Christ the Lord, a child, submissive, meek, humble, patient, full of love, willing to submit to all things which the Lord seeth fit to inflict upon him, even as a child doth submit to his father. Likewise, Paul wrote that since Jesus was tempted, he understood how to succor us when we are tempted. Yet it was through Joseph Smith that these confirming and clarifying words of Alma were given. And Jesus shall go forth, suffering pains and afflictions and temptations of every kind. He will take upon him the pains and sicknesses of his people, that his bowels may be filled with mercy according to the flesh, that he may know according to the flesh how to succor his people according to their infirmities. Illuminated also was petitionary prayer. Whatsoever ye shall ask in prayer, believing, ye shall receive. Plain and precious and needed light was added to those words through Joseph. And whatsoever ye shall ask the Father in my name, which is right, believing that ye shall receive, behold, it shall be given unto you. He that asketh in the Spirit asketh according to the will of God, wherefore it is done even as he asketh. Not only did confirming and clarifying truths flow through Joseph, but also rich language and deep concepts from Ammon. How blind and impenetrable are the understandings

0: Brigham Young had asked him to make the Bible, the Book of Mormon, and the Doctrine and Covenant standard textbooks at the school. Students took courses in gospel principles alongside the usual academic subjects. Each Wednesday afternoon, Principal Mazur called the students together for a devotional. After a prayer, they would bear testimony and share what they were learning in class.
1: This is a pretty unique way to learn, at least as far as the universities of the day and even today are concerned.
2: Absolutely. And you kind of get these foretastes, not just what would be experienced at church schools, but seminary and institute.

0: to develop her potential. He encouraged her to write and reminded her to aim for a high standard in her work. And I think that's kind of what the brethren are inviting all of us to do today. They're saying, don't just settle as families and as individuals, but look at these categories of ways that we can develop and aim high and hold yourself to your best standard.
1: What I think was neat about the story, too, is that Carl Mazur was a tutor to young Susie when she was a little girl, you know, learning. And so I think that's probably neat for them to reach this point where now she's starting the music department and them working together on the things that they're developing their talents for the good of others. So like we've talked about, she's having these difficulties, but I think that this is giving her a lot of hope and she has purpose in her life. And we also learn that she is rekindling this friendship with someone named Jacob Gates. Can you tell us more about that friendship?
0: Yeah, so Jacob is serving as a missionary in Hawaii. This is way before Skype calls and easy communication, but she's apparently known him in St. George before he served, and they've started to send letters back and forth and really deepening that relationship.

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1: Every family is different, and this remains true for the Davies family. Their family is made up of biological and adoptive children. Parents Becky and Jim feel very fortunate to have seven children after the problems they faced early on in their marriage. On this episode of Happy Families, we take a peek into the lives of the Davies to see their diverse family and

Answer. Our relationship to God and the purpose of earth life are explained in terms of the family. We are the spirit children of heavenly parents. The gospel plan is implemented through earthly families, and our highest aspirations is to perpetuate those family relationships throughout eternity. The ultimate mission of the church is to help us achieve exaltation in the celestial kingdom, and that can only be accomplished in a family relationship. Church leaders and teachers should use every possible opportunity

0: whose leaders and members come mostly from weak families. Conversely, if most of the families in a ward or stake are strong, the ward or stake will also be strong. End of the article. Answers to 7 questions from young married adults. Read by Van Farnworth.
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2: One of the most remarkable aspects of The Church of Jesus Christ of Latter-day Saints is its unique history. Throughout the world, great stories from faithful church members have only added to that history. This program shares some of these incredible stories of faith, perseverance, hope, and inspiration. You're listening to Legacy. I'm your host, Nathan Wright. He was born in 1801, she in 1804. He was a man known for his humor and gruffness, she a woman known for her sobriety and refinement. He preached unforgettable sermons, though he never learned to spell. She wrote reams of poetry and songs. This is how our guest today describes Brigham Young and Eliza R. Snow. Jill Mulvey-Durr is here in studio to talk about The Lion and the Lioness. Welcome back to Legacy, Jill.
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2: Faithful Legacy listeners will remember that Jill has been on the show before discussing Eliza R. Snow's minutes for the Nauvoo Relief Society. 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
3: Brigham Young has long been known as the Lion of the Lord. I think that name fits him. He was strong and certainly was the chief of the Mormon people. He could clearly roar like a lion and protected his family. And when I say that, I mean his extended family, the

0: We see a lot of affection, a lot of mutual respect, a lot of communication, a lot of mutual assistance and support in these two individuals who were able to carry that forward into their work with the church and expand a lot of responsibilities for women and also build the kingdom by incorporating women into the organization, Relief Society Young Women, as well as numerous other enterprises that help the kingdom, the women's engagement in home industry or medical work, for example.
1: So you mentioned this relationship of respect and affection. Did that come immediately? You mentioned they were married in 1844, which was right after the prophet's assassination.
0: That's right. Eliza R. Snow was sealed as a plural wife of Joseph Smith in June of 1842, and she was extremely devoted to Joseph Smith. She called him the choice of my heart and the crown of my life, and spoke with him always with deep affection. A number of poems that she wrote in Nauvoo about Joseph Smith, I think, reflect that kind of feeling. Now, Eliza's relationship with Brigham Young, I think, was quite different from that. They were sealed for time after Joseph's death, and one has the sense, at least I have the sense, that they may not have been well acquainted at that time. Certainly they would have known each other. How well they would have known each other, what their communications were, what their relationship might have been, I don't really know. I don't think we have evidence for that. But we do know both of them were totally committed to Joseph Smith and to his vision of bringing forth the kingdom of God in preparation for the second coming of the Savior. So they shared a common vision, and I think over time that pulled them together. We can see, I really the only hint we have of this being called of the Lord or the 12 to preside and with them over all of the world beside. Thou hast gained like Elisha a rich behest, for the mantle of Joseph seems to rest upon thee, while the spirit and power divine that inspired his heart is inspiring thine. The great work which he laid the foundation to is unfinished and resting on thee to do. It's okay, and it certainly fills the need of the time, and there was a need at that time for someone as well-known as Eliza R. Snow to show her support in a very public way for Brigham Young, and she did that again and again. Both of these people, both Brigham and Eliza, had placed a high value on loyalty. Loyalty was extremely important to both of them.

0: And bless one another. And this is a very joyous time for Eliza as she meets with the women in this family, whom, as I said, she calls the female family. And I think this is an important part of her drawing closer to Brigham Young, this sense of the whole young family pulling together and drawing together and learning to support and love one another.
1: You mentioned that Brigham and Eliza could be compared to a 19th century couple, like a minister and his wife, who travel around together doing their job, so to speak. Could you talk a little bit about that type of relationship?
0: I think that part of their relationship occurs much later than the period we're talking about, by about 20 years.
1: Okay.
0: Initially, Eliza is part of this household in winter quarters. She actually crosses the plains before the rest of his family. Brigham Young goes with the Vanguard Group, the Pioneer Company, in April of 47 and arrives in July. She leaves sometime later in the summer and arrives in the fall in the Salt Lake Valley. But most of Brigham Young's family is still back in winter quarters. She's living with Clara Decker, the wife who crossed the plains with Brigham Young. And that period from winter quarters to the Salt Lake Valley, early time with the Young family in the log row and then later in the Lion House, is a period when you really would not recognize her as a minister's wife in many ways. Brigham Young is carrying forth the business of the kingdom. The priesthood organization is well established. She is helping work to make the household self-sustaining. The weaving that went on in that household, the sewing. She was a

0: with the poor and the needy. She might well have been the head of the benevolent society that was connected to the congregation. And it was in this sense, I think, with her calling in 1868, that we see Eliza take on something of that role. She also becomes head of the Relief Society in a certain sense. So in many respects, she would look like a minister's wife, except that this particular minister had many wives, and she only had to play a portion of that role. In other words, Brigham Young has family members who are supporting him in different ways. So other people administering to his emotional needs and physical needs in a way that many ministers' wives would have done. But he has a much more complex family, and he has a much more complex responsibility, because a typical minister would have dealt with a single congregation.
1: Right.
0: And Brigham Young is dealing with these congregations scattered through the territory, as well as administering the other work of the church. So this call comes several months after Brigham Young makes an initial call for relief societies to be reorganized. And that probably is a surprise to some of our listeners.
1: Perhaps you can recount what happened in Nauvoo and how it sort of tapered off for a while. If you would, please.
0: I will. In Nauvoo, Eliza was actually the secretary of the Relief Society. She kept the minutes of its meetings. Emma Smith was president. And those meetings began in 1842 under Joseph Smith's direction. He addressed many of their meetings. And they continued until March of 1844, when we really don't know exactly why, but the meeting of March 16th in the afternoon was the last meeting of the Relief Society. There was a lot of conflict at that time regarding plural marriage, and of course Emma Smith wasn't a stranger to that conflict. She had vacillated in her embrace of plural marriage and her total rejection of that principle. It's not clear from the minutes of that meeting exactly where she was in that vacillation, but I think one might assume that she was at that moment in time opposed to plural marriage.

0: There were never teacheresses; they were just teachers. but there were there was that ESS ending added to other parts of this organization. They in the 15th Ward there was a commission merchantess, and she was the one who took the goods that the sisters collected for the poor and evaluated their value and helped determine to whom they would be distributed.
1: So it sounds like when the official call came, whether early or late, or whether she was a president or a presidentess, it seems Eliza Arsenault was uniquely qualified to take over this women's organization because of her past experience with the Nauvoo as the secretary, her work in the Endowment House, and her relationship with President Brigham Young. It seemed to have all fallen into place.
0: It certainly did, and I think the... As you say, her own capacities, her great spiritual gifts, certainly were an important part of this calling. I see that Endowment House experience as very important to her. When she goes forward to speak, and as I say, for her, that was a separate calling from Brigham Young, this calling to instruct the sisters. When she goes forth to speak, she does so with power. She does so with the power of the Spirit. And women are deeply touched when she is addressing their meetings. This isn't simply an administrative assignment. This has to do with inspiring women, and she could certainly do that. And as I said,

brethren discussed what would be appropriate for these women to do. So you see so many things going forward with his endorsement. I'm just trying to think of a couple that I could give you examples of. For one, and a very important one, the Young Women's Organization, Brigham Young's concern about that the railroad coming in 1869, the easier importation of goods from outside, and what that would mean to the saints' economy. He was trying to preserve the saints in independence, not only spiritually, but economically. And so 1869, the early 1870s, this is the period of cooperatives. And so he introduces several initiatives that help keep money among the saints instead of sending it east. He wants that wealth to be kept among the saints. So he wants them to support their homemade home industries and their homemade goods. So we see this with his encouragement of the silk industry. And one of his other wives, Dinah Diantha Huntington Young, becomes the director, in a sense, of the silk movement. And so we see women raising the planting the mulberry trees, raising the, gathering the leaves that are going to feed the silkworms they're raising so they can weave their own silk. Of course, there's a whole mission, the cotton mission, to raise cotton and develop cotton. Women are part of storing grain. That's something that brings

There are those who have taken towels from motels and those who have kept overpayment of change. Some succeed in business by sharp practices and close dealing. Then there is the downright pilfering and stealing. J.P. Sen has said, "Money dishonestly acquired

church property, which Joseph had given her before his death in 1844. He had deeded the land to her in good faith, but some of his creditors later demanded this property be sold to pay them back, believing he had cheated them. They failed to prove their accusations. The matter was settled in 1852, when a federal judge decreed that all the land

0: to use it.
1: I think in many people's minds, the JST still is a little suspect, or at least not very important. I find so many people feel that way. They say, oh yeah, we got them in those footnotes, but we don't really use it. The church doesn't accept it, and so on. The point I want to make is the same men

0: saying is that we reverence the Book of Mormon, the people and places where it came forth and who brought it forth, but those, so it doesn't make any sense not to provide the same reverence and respect for the JST.
1: Yeah.
0: It was the same people, same places, same time.
1: Yeah. The early sections of the Doctrine and Covenants deal with the coming forth and the translation and the publication of the Book of Mormon. The later sections of the Doctrine and Covenants deal with the translation and proposed publication of the JST.
0: Mm-hmm.
1: And I don't know if people pick that up or not, but it's there. It's right there in the Doctrine and Covenant. Mm-hmm. There are more people today that are familiar with what the JST is than there used to be. It's not as heavily used as I think it ought to be. I have sometimes sat in Sunday school classes or other classes and heard people quote from passages of the Bible from the King James that are obscure or vague, and they've misinterpreted them, where if they had just looked at the footnotes, they would have had a better explanation.
0: The text of the Joseph Smith translation especially expanded our understanding of Jesus' role. There's information about the Savior, His ministry, and His doctrine that's contained in the JST that we just can't get anywhere else.
1: I often hear it said, we don't know anything about Jesus from the time He was just little until He began His ministry when He was baptized, except that trip to the temple when He was 12. That's not quite true, because from this third chapter of Matthew, in the JST, we find that he was a very wise, obedient, and precocious child, more than we had ever supposed. Neither could he be taught, for he had the Spirit, it says, without measure, and that no man could teach him. Jesus was just filled with light. He was filled with the Spirit.
2: If he acted too forcefully against Hiram's revelations, he could offend those who believed in them or discourage faithful saints from seeking revelation on their own. But if he did not condemn the false revelations, they could undermine the authority of the Lord's word and divide the saints. After many sleepless hours, Joseph received a revelation directed to Oliver. No one shall be appointed to receive commandments and revelations in this church, excepting my servant Joseph Smith, the Lord declared. For all things must be done in order and by common consent in the church. The Lord directed Oliver to teach this principle to Hiram. The revelation then called Oliver to go nearly 1,000 miles to the western edge of the United States to preach the restored gospel to American Indians, who were remnants of the house of Israel. The Lord said that the city of Zion would be built near these people, echoing the Book of Mormon's promise that God would establish the New Jerusalem on the American continent prior to the second coming of Christ. He did not identify the city's exact location, but he promised to reveal that information at a later time. A few days later, at a conference of the church, the saints renounced Hiram's revelations and unanimously sustained Joseph as the only one who could receive revelation for the church. The Lord called Peter Whitmer Jr., Ziba Peterson, and Parley Pratt to join Oliver on the mission to the West. Emma and other women, meanwhile, began making clothes for the missionaries. Working long hours, they spun wool into yarn, wove or knitted the yarn into cloth, and stitched the cloth together piece by piece. Parley had recently returned to Fayette with Thankful after sharing the gospel with her and other members of his family. When he left for the West, she moved in with Mary Whitmer, who gladly welcomed her into her home. On the way to Missouri, Parley planned to take the other missionaries to the state of Ohio, where

He declared that the Book of Mormon shall restore plain and precious things taken away from the Bible. A prophecy in the Book of Mormon warned that some people would object to the notion of additional scriptures. To those who think they need no more Bible, consider this God-given counsel. Know ye not that there are more nations than one? Know ye not that I, the Lord your God, created all men, and that I rule in the heaven above and in the earth beneath? And I bring forth my word unto the children of men, yea, even upon all nations of the earth? Know ye not that the testimony of

birth in Bethlehem, Nephi in the West was being taught by the pre-mortal Messiah. To Nephi, the Lord said, "Be of good cheer. On the morrow come I into the world to show unto the world that I will fulfill all that which I have caused to be spoken by the mouth of my holy prophets." To doubters of that second witness, the Book of Mormon, the Lord issued a warning. "Because you have treated lightly the things you have received, you shall remain under condemnation until you repent and remember the Book of Mormon and the former commandments which I have given, the Bible, and do according to that which I have written." The Lord provided other scriptures of the restoration and declared that those words will also be fulfilled. With these scriptural witnesses, false doctrines will be confounded. With these scriptural witnesses, doctrines of the Bible are not only reaffirmed, but clarified.

Descriptive of the Book of Mormon, coming as it did out of the ground to whisper out of the dust to people of our day. But Isaiah was not the only Old Testament prophet who foretold the Book of Mormon. Ezekiel wrote, "Take thee one stick and write upon it for Judah and for the children of Israel. Then take another stick and write upon it for Joseph, the stick of Ephraim, and for all the house of Israel. And join them one to another into one stick, and they shall become one in thine hand." Today, saints living in many nations of the earth gratefully hold the Bible, the stick of Judah, and the Book of Mormon, the stick of Ephraim, bound as one in their hands. Now, what about the New Testament? The Book of Mormon also stands as a scriptural witness to its teachings. Examples include the miraculous birth of the babe in Bethlehem, his Sermon on the Mount, and the intense suffering of the Savior. The doctrine of the resurrection is mentioned more frequently in the Book of Mormon than in the Bible. The need for the Holy Ghost was mentioned by Paul. He asked, "Have you received the Holy Ghost?" And they said unto him, "We have not so much as heard whether there be any Holy Ghost." That doctrine is clarified by another scriptural witness conveyed through

0: We now present Saints, the story of the Church of Jesus Christ in the Latter Days, a new narrative history, Volume 1, The Standard of Truth.
1: Chapter 14, Visions and Nightmares. In January 1832, Joseph, Emma, and the twins were living in the home of Elsa and John Johnson in Hiram, Ohio, about 30 miles south of Kirtland. The Johnsons were around the same age as Joseph's parents, so most of their children had married and moved out of their spacious farmhouse, leaving plenty of room for Joseph to meet with church leaders and work on his translation of the Bible. Before their baptisms, Elsa and John had been members of Ezra Booth's congregation. In fact, it had been Elsa who was miraculously healed by Joseph, leading Ezra to join the church. But while Ezra had lost his faith, the Johnsons continued to support the prophet, just as the Whitmers and Knights had done in New York. That winter, Joseph and Sidney spent much of their time translating in an upstairs room at the Johnson home. In mid-February, as they read in the Gospel of John about the resurrection of just and unjust souls, Joseph wondered if there was not more to know about heaven or the salvation of humankind. If God rewarded his children according to their deeds on earth, were traditional notions of heaven and hell too simple? On February 16th, Joseph, Sidney, and about 12 other men sat in an upstairs room in the Johnson home. The Spirit rested on Joseph and Sidney, and they grew still as a vision opened before their eyes. The glory of the Lord surrounded them, and they saw Jesus Christ at the right hand of God. Angels worshipped at his throne, and a voice testified that Jesus was the only begotten of the Father. "What do I see?" Joseph asked as he and Sidney marveled at the wonders they saw. He then described what he beheld in the vision, and Sidney said, "I see the same." Sidney then asked the same question and described the scene before him. Once he finished, Joseph said, "I see the same." They spoke like this for an hour, and their vision revealed that God's plan of salvation started before life on earth, and testifying that his children would be resurrected after death through the power of Jesus Christ. They also described heaven in a way no one in the room had ever imagined. Rather than being a single kingdom, it was organized into various kingdoms of glory. Expanding on the Apostle Paul's description of the resurrection in 1 Corinthians 15, Joseph and Sidney saw and described specific details about each kingdom. The Lord prepared celestial glory for those who had been wicked and unrepentant on earth. Terrestrial glory was for those who had lived

0: receive the light that emanates from Jesus Christ. Sister Reina L. Alberto, Second Counselor in the Relief Society General Presidency. 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
2: In Proverbs 3, 5, and 6, we read this counsel. Trust in the Lord with all thine heart, and lean not unto thine own understanding. In all thy ways acknowledge him, and he shall direct thy paths.
3: Trusting in the Lord is letting the Lord guide you instead of trying to follow your own knowledge and your own wisdom.
4: I trust the Lord 110% because I know that if I fall, he'll pick me up and that there'll be no cuts or bruises there. Everything will be healed.
5: I do trust the Lord, and I've had too many experiences not to trust him.
4: If I try to do it myself, it's way harder and bumpier, and it's rough paths to take.
6: Trusting in the Lord means trust that he has a purpose for whatever is happening to you in your life. So if he is giving you a trial, that trial is for a reason.
2: When we spiritually lean to our own understanding, we lean away from our Savior. If we lean, we are not centered, we are not balanced, and we are not focused on Christ.
6: There are a lot of things out there that are distracting and definitely take away focus from the Savior.
5: I think I grew up in a, I would say, kind of a slow world, and as I've grown, it's gotten faster and faster, and it's pretty much a world of distractions.
4: I've had bad experiences with friends. I had an option to choose right from wrong. I chose wrong, and in that, I felt like I had no one, but I knew that he was there.
2: We must each ask,

possible amputation, and life expectancy. His mom describes what happened when doctors asked if he would like to know the probability of survival. After a long silence of processing new and overwhelming emotion, tears silently fell to the floor. He boldly answered, "No, thank you, I'm good." With those few words, he resolutely began choosing how he would face his trial. Elder Neil L. Anderson of the Quorum of the Twelve Apostles said, "Faith never demands an answer to every question, but seeks the assurance and courage to move forward, sometimes acknowledging, 'I don't know everything, but I do know enough to continue on the path of discipleship.' Faith manifests itself when we choose to move forward, not knowing what comes next." Mason's cancer was aggressive. His body rebelled against each life-extending treatment. His mother shares, "We felt an overwhelming desire to freeze time, but time moved forward and we experienced the loss of everything we had known as normal." She continues, "Alongside the crushing fear of the future,

0: did what the Lord already knew he was capable of doing and becoming, not what he had set out to do as Saul. In the same manner, the Lord knows what each of us is capable of doing and becoming. What did the Apostle Paul teach? And we know that all things work together for good to them that love God, to them who are the called according to his purposes. When we are righteous, willing, and able, when we are striving to be worthy and qualified, we progress to places we never imagined and become part of Heavenly Father's divine design. Each of us has divinity within us. When we see God working through us and with us, may we be encouraged, even grateful for that guidance. When our Father in heaven said, "This is my work and my glory, to bring to pass the immortality and eternal life of man," he was talking about all of his children, you in particular. The Lord's hand is guiding you. By divine design, he is in the small details of your life, as well as the major milestones. As it says in Proverbs, "Trust in the Lord with all thine heart, and he shall direct thy paths. I testify that he will bless you, sustain you, and bring you peace. In the name of Jesus Christ, amen."
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2: What are you doing?
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7: Chapter 13, The Gift Has Returned. When Joseph returned to Kirtland in late August 1831, tension still lingered between him and a few of the elders who had gone with him to Independence. After their quarrel on the banks of the Missouri River, Joseph and most of the elders traveling with him had humbled themselves, confessed their sins, and sought forgiveness. The next morning, the Lord had forgiven them and offered reassurance and encouragement. "Inasmuch as you have humbled yourselves before me," he had said, "the blessings of the kingdom are yours." Other elders, Ezra Booth among them, did not heed the revelation or resolve their differences with Joseph. When Ezra returned to Kirtland, he continued to criticize Joseph and complain about his actions on the mission. A conference of saints soon revoked Ezra's preaching license, and he began writing his friends scathing letters attacking Joseph's character. The Lord rebuked these attacks in early September and called on the elders to stop condemning Joseph's errors and criticizing him without cause. "He has sinned," the Lord acknowledged, "but verily I say unto you, I, the Lord, forgive sins unto those who confess their sins before me and ask forgiveness." He admonished the saints to be forgiving as well. "I, the Lord, will forgive whom I will forgive," he declared, "but of you it is required to forgive all men." He also urged the saints to do good and build up Zion, rather than let their disagreements divide them. "Be not weary in well-doing, for ye are laying the foundation of a great work," he reminded them. "The Lord requireth the heart and a willing mind, and the willing and obedient shall eat the good of the land of Zion in these last days." Before concluding his words, the Lord called a few church members to sell their property and go to Missouri. Most of the saints were to stay in Ohio, however, and continue sharing the gospel there. "For I, the Lord, will," he told Joseph, "to retain a stronghold in the land of Kirtland for the space of 5 years." Elizabeth Marsh listened eagerly as the elders returning to Ohio described the land of Zion. They spoke of deep black soil, tumbling prairies as vast as the ocean, and a roiling river that seemed to have a life of its own. Although they had little good to say about the Missourians, many of the returning elders were optimistic.

optimistic about Zion's future. Writing to her sister-in-law in Boston, Elizabeth recounted everything she knew about the Promised Land. "They have erected a stone for both the temple and city," she reported, "and purchased land as far as circumstances would admit for the inheritance of the faithful." The temple site itself was in a forest west of the courthouse, she noted, fulfilling biblical prophecies that the forest would be esteemed a fruitful field, and that solitary places shall be made glad. Elizabeth's husband, Thomas, was still in Missouri preaching the gospel, and she expected him to come home in a month or so. According to the elders, most people in Missouri were not interested in the message he was sharing, but missionaries were baptizing people elsewhere and sending them on to Zion. Before long, hundreds of saints would be gathering to Independence. Hundreds of miles southwest of Kirtland, 25-year-old William McClellan visited the graves of his wife, Cynthia Ann,

0: word had come to them filtered through Joseph's limited vocabulary and weak grammar. The Lord did not share their concern. In his preface, he had testified that the revelations came from him, given to his servants in their weakness, after the manner of their language. To help the men know the revelations came from him, he issued a new revelation, challenging the council to select the wisest man in the room to write a revelation like the ones Joseph had received. If the man selected for the task was unable to do it, everyone in the room would know and be responsible to testify that the Lord's revelations to Joseph were true, despite their imperfections. Taking up a pen, William tried to write a revelation, confident in his mastery of language. When he finished, though, he and the other men in the room knew what he had written had not come from the Lord. They admitted their error and signed a statement testifying that the revelations had been given to the prophet by the inspiration of God. In council, they resolved that Joseph should review the revelations and correct those errors or mistakes which he may discover by the Holy Spirit. Around this time, Elizabeth Marsh welcomed a traveling preacher named Nancy Towle into her home in Kirtland. Nancy was a small, wiry woman with large eyes that burned with the intensity of her convictions. At 35, Nancy had already made a name for herself preaching to large congregations of women and men in schools, churches, and camp meetings across the United States. After talking with her, Elizabeth could tell that she was well-educated and firm in her beliefs. Nancy had come to Kirtland with a purpose. Although she usually kept an open mind about other Christian churches, even when she disagreed with them, Nancy was sure the saints were deluded. She wanted to learn more about them so she could help others resist their teachings. Elizabeth did not support such a mission, but she could understand that Nancy was defending what she thought was the truth. She listened to them preach and saw some baptisms in a nearby river. Later in the day, she and Elizabeth attended a confirmation meeting with Joseph, Sidney, and other church leaders. At the meeting, William Phelps confronted Nancy about doubting the truth of the Book of Mormon. "You shall not be saved unless you believe that book," he told her. Nancy glared at William. "If I had that book, sir, I would burn it," she said. Nancy was shocked that so many talented and intelligent people could follow Joseph Smith and believe in the Book of Mormon. "Mr. Smith," she said, addressing the prophet, "can you, in the presence of Almighty God, give your word by oath that an angel from heaven showed you the place of those plates?" "I will not swear at all," said Joseph wryly. Instead, he approached those who had just been baptized, placed his hands on their heads, and confirmed them. Turning to Nancy, Elizabeth testified of her own confirmation. "No sooner his hands fell upon my head," she said, "than I felt the Holy Ghost as warm water go over me." Nancy was offended, as if Elizabeth had accused her of not knowing what the Spirit of the Lord felt like. She looked at Joseph again. "Are you not ashamed of such pretensions?" she said. "You who are no more than any ignorant plowboy of our land?" Joseph testified simply, "The gift has returned back again, as in former times, to illiterate fishermen."
1: You have been listening to Saints, the story of the Church of Jesus Christ in the Latter Days. 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
2: 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By Alan Oduo Omondi, Nairobi, Kenya. Despite our afflictions during difficult times in Kenya, the Lord extended tender mercies to us in rich measure. 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

0: I'm Nancy Hansen, and this is Everything Creative. This program explores a wide range of creative ideas, talents, and experiences through interviews and group discussions.
1: When I think of artists, I like to picture the genius painter dashing around a paint-spattered studio, making beautiful works of art, and then destroying them for no apparent reason. Of course, I figured that was just a stereotype, and painters were just like you and me. That was before I met Cassandra Barney.
2: I always said, if we could play the Van Gogh card and just be like, oh, they're crazy, and people are going to discover, and I could just be discovered, and I could just paint here, and then magically my paintings would disappear, that'd be awesome. Actually, I could be reclusive. I would enjoy that. If I wasn't active in the church and I didn't have kids, I would totally never come out of my studio. I'd put a little fridge in here, and I would just stay here and paint all day. I really would.
1: I'm Ryan Tilby, and this week on Everything Creative, I'm following two professional painters around their studios. Later in the show, I'll visit with Brian Kershisnik, a painter who also didn't fall far outside my preconceived stereotype of an artist, although he did make a pretty incredible batch of homemade ice cream. First, though, you'll hear Cassandra Barney, an accomplished painter with a great story and unique style. Here she is talking about how she got started as a painter.
2: Let me go back a little ways. Through my youth, art was part of our lives. Like, we traveled, we go to museums, and we, you know, my parents' friends were artists, and my dad painted, but I never even considered it a career until I was in college. I didn't take high school art classes. I didn't do any of that stuff because art was what my dad did, and I didn't draw very well. I was not the girl who could draw horses or portraits. You know, in high school, how they do one eye covered with hair, nice portraits. This wasn't that good, but I was very creative. You know, when I look back, I think, oh, I was making stuff all the time. And my dad did not, you know, encourage us to go into art at all. But if we're like, I need some new colored pencils or some oil-based clay because I want to make something, he would run us to the store, mostly because he probably wanted to buy stuff too, but he would always get us as many, you know, art supplies as we wanted. So we had the stuff, we had it around us, but I wasn't conscious that that was a way I was, you know, what I was growing up in, and that I think I learned early on that was a way to communicate. You know, and I would look at his paintings, and he uses symbolism, and symbols are a way of communicating an idea, and there are layers in that. Some of it's easy to understand, and then sometimes there's more depth to it. And I now attribute what I do more to him than I used to, because I think that was the language I learned to communicate. First thing when I come in, I shuffle around, figure out what I'm working on. Then I'll get paint, and you know, I kind of know what I'm going to be working on. I have to finish these little ex voto paintings for a show in Boise next week. So I get my paint and I squirt out some, and I usually ended up with it like all over my hands and sometimes my arm and forehead, which will stay the rest of the day. I squirt out a lot of different colors and even some like different whites so that I have different consistency.
3: Yeah.
2: I try to keep my clean paint tubes in one section so they don't get. I'm so messy. Sometimes I forget to put the lids back on. I'm like so excited that I, you know, squirt out my paints, throw them back in. I'm like, oh, no. And there are some people who will clean off their edges. I bet my sister does that. She's far cleaner than I am. So I get to college, and I'm going to go into physical therapy. I so didn't want to do that and touch strangers. It just seemed like a weird thing to do, you know. So I looked at the class and the class schedule of like, oh, these are the course requirements. I didn't want to take any of those classes. And then I looked at the art section in the catalog and went, I want to take art classes. So I was away from home, and I signed up for several art classes. It's actually where I met my husband freshman year, because he was in three of my classes, and loved it, and learned to embrace where drawing had been more of a challenge for me. When I learned to embrace that my drawings were a little different, and aggressively learning to find the form inside of there instead of erasing it and drawing it perfectly. Like, it was sort of, I embraced my flaws and made them part of who I was, and then worked really hard at it and moved up from there.
1: So how did you make that, first of all, why physical therapy?
2: Because I went into the counselor, you know, you go into that counselor's office when you're in your senior year, and they're saying, oh, here are a list of jobs that will be needed in the year 1990. And one of them was physical therapy during the top of the list. I'm like, I'll just do that, whatever. Like, I had no idea. You know, I didn't have any other driving passion. I was just saying, oh, I see a job.
1: Art wasn't a driving passion.
2: I danced more than I did artwork in, you know, through those years, through my teen years. But I did actually do artwork. I mean, I look back, I have sketchbooks from all through growing up. And we were building stuff, and I was, like, I would take, of course, you know, I had the typical teen bedroom where I had magazines cut out, you know, pictures of my favorite rock stars and whatnot. And I would rearrange everything on my walls all the time. Like, this is a thing that happened often where I was, because the balance wouldn't feel quite right. So I know that I was doing what I do now in a different way, but not conscious that I was going to painting. And painting also, why I picked painting? Painting, as opposed to like sculpture or something else in the arts, painting, it's what my dad does, so maybe that's because it was the most familiar, but it was also something I could do from, you know, at home and be a mom, and that made sense to me. Even like when I declared it as my emphasis before I was even married, I thought, oh, that's something you can do the rest of your life.
1: So that you declared it as your emphasis, was that you saying,
2: I think I'm going to paint.
1: This is a career?
2: You know, every single step, you know, of progression, and every time I would be, you know, do well at something, I was always surprised, like, oh my word, you know, like, oh, I got into that show, and whoa, they want my artwork in their gallery. And it was always like a happy thing, but I hadn't ever said, I am going to rock the world with my artwork. I never said that. In fact, I was like, I remember for a while, this is a funny story too, because I remember for a while just thinking, if I could just do one good painting, I'll be happy. One respectable painting, you know, because I feel like because I didn't have a lot of, you know, growing up, I mean, I didn't have a lot of training as far as technical skills. I kept thinking, I just want one respectable painting. And I had my figure painting class. Actually, my dad was my professor. And he kept saying, if you do a good painting in this class, I'll buy you a car. And he kept announcing that in front of the class. So then after that, I couldn't seem to do, I, you know, couldn't do one good painting in his eyes. He's like, not good enough. Almost. You know, that was a big joke. I never got a car. Also, though, because I was struggling trying to, you know, work on my skills, I think I worked, and because my dad would be my professor, I had several classes from him. I worked, I think, about 3 times harder than anybody in my class because I felt like I had something to prove. And that all paid off because that hard work and the struggle was what built my foundation. And, you know, lots of people that I know are far more talented than I am, but just didn't have that passion, didn't have that, like, you know, fire and want to pursue it. So I feel like that base gave me, that was actually a gift to have to struggle with it a little bit.
1: So you're dating your now husband, mm-hmm. in college.
2: Uh-huh.
1: You're an artist. You're in art school. He's in art school.
2: Yeah.
1: You're both Mormon.
2: Uh-huh.
1: What kind of conversations did you have?
2: The funny thing is, before Dan, when I met him, he was in art classes because he loved art. And then he went on his mission, and then he came back, and he was actually going into medicine. And I kept saying, because he's so good. And I'm like, you are so talented. Don't waste that. You should be an artist. And he's like, but I was going to be a doctor. That's what I always thought I was going to do. And now, you know, we look back and we laugh because we're like, oh, that would have been a different, you know, turn of events if I would have said, yes, you need to be a doctor because I'm the artist. But it was fun. We had a studio. We shared studio space for a while. And we had known each other for years, but we hadn't dated. And it was then where, like, we realized we shared same goals, same interests. And I don't know if the conversation is much different then than it is now because it's, you know, like last night he was working on this really cool, it's actually an ornament for the Springville Art Museum. And it's a little odd that says Noel on it. No, it says

0: houses and their families. So the resiliency of people is certainly one thing that's impressed me. The other thing that's impressed me is the interest of others to reach out to those who are affected. When there is an emergency around the world someplace, the phones at church headquarters ring off the hooks. What can we do? Hmm. What do you need? What are the resources?
1: Sweet.
0: And so...

0: And I was in deep despair. I had no idea how I was going to handle this.
1: So all of this is going on, swirling around you. There's pressure, legal pressure. There's the media pressure. What was happening in your home? What was happening to your wife and to your children?
0: Well, I think everyone was in shock. I found myself sitting on the couch in my bedroom, staring out the window, feeling that my professional life had ended, my spiritual life had ended, and kind of hoped that maybe something would happen to end my physical life. I was in deep despair.
1: What did you do in that deep despair?
0: It was interesting because on that day that I was staring out the window,

0: alone and in a spiritual and professional wilderness that I had no idea how to face.
1: When you reached that wilderness, what happened next?
0: Well, there are a few miracles that happened when I was in treatment. They take away everything from you except for the clothes you're wearing, and they put you in a bedroom and give you a roommate who's also an addict, and you have to really ask yourself what's important. And does God still love you? And I knew that he did.
1: How did you know that?
0: You realize that you're powerless and your life is unmanageable. And you don't have control over your outcomes. So you reach out to a higher power for help because there's no way you can do this on your own.
1: And when you reached out, what happened?
0: Well, I had a sense of peace and that he was still going to watch over me. I'd lost some things, but I hadn't lost him. And during the next few years, he did create some miracles. I got three consulting jobs as an educator.

0: Well, I think when you believe that, or when you think that you're outside of God's grace, that it tends to reinforce the very behavior that you know you shouldn't be engaged in. It reinforces thoughts of despair, and even it you. There are times when you don't want to live because you don't want to live in that state of being outside the grace of God. It's painful. And
1: education to the development of such qualities as patience, faith, fortitude, and humility. It is through sorrow and suffering, toil and tribulation, that we gain the education that we come here to acquire. End quote. So as you went through these moments in your life, these

with a grandchild that came up to me one day when I was not feeling particularly good and put her arms around me, said, "I love you, Grandpa. I love

0: isolation, what would you recommend to an addict who may be doing the same thing?
1: I recommend that they attend addiction recovery meetings, at least walk through the door, get themselves to the door where they're talking with other addicts who've experienced similar things. Because when you're an addict, you can't share your addiction with someone who isn't or who hasn't gone through it and have them understand. If you go into an addiction recovery meeting, they'll tell you like it is, and you can't do your self-pity thing in front of them, because they've all been through the same stuff. So they speak honestly, they tell you like it is, and they've been the same place you are. So I'd recommend that you do that, that you at least not isolate yourself from those recovery meetings, which are held every day.
0: Through family LDS Family Services, is it not?
1: Yes, and they're held in churches.
0: What are your feelings about the addiction recovery program?
1: Well, it's helped save my life. I committed to go to 90 meetings in 90 days, which is what they want you to do after treatment. The ones I loved the most were the church addiction recovery meetings, and I did 90 meetings in 90 days, and that was extremely helpful.
0: Mike, I've been told you're very service-oriented, serving others previous to your problem. Obviously, it's a part of who you are. And now as you've gone through this and on your road to recovery, you've been helping others both through the being a facilitator and certainly other things that you've done privately, quietly, on your own. Tell us about this music, this program that you're doing for the music addiction recovery through music.
1: Well, I have felt for many years that music needed to have a place in addiction recovery, because addicts would walk into treatment with their iPods loaded with whatever songs they listened to, and

differently. Some turn away from God in anger, and others allow their suffering to bring them closer to God. He goes on to say, like you, I have experienced pain myself. He says, much of our suffering is not necessarily our fault. Unexpected events, contradicting or disappointing circumstances, interrupting illnesses, and even death surround us and penetrate our mortal existence. Additionally, we may suffer afflictions because of the actions of others. The Savior is not a silent observer. He himself knows personally and infinitely the pain we face. He suffereth the pains of all men, yea, the pains of every living creature, both men, women, and children. Let us therefore come boldly

but much more. When in the pain, like Joseph Smith, and I don't mean to make a comparison to him, but as he was in Liberty Jail asking where God was and why did not the heavens open, I too ask that because

temporary triumph. But the purposes of God, as they ever have been and ever shall be, are infinitely superior to the deepest designs of men or devils, and the satanic machinations to make death inevitable, perpetual, and supreme were provided against even before the first man had been created in the flesh. The atonement, to be wrought by Jesus the Christ,